0: belief of only addressing God by his Hebrew name and often refer to Romans 10:13, for whoever calls on the name of the Lord shall be saved. So wrestle that question, gentlemen.
1: All right, where do you want me to start?
2: Well, can I just say, then you can do that, but I think whichever, you have to have reverence. And whatever, if you want to use Jesus, God, whatever, that's what I will say. Have reverence, but you can...
1: All right, let's put it this way. Is it permissible to pronounce the name of a person in another language? So, let's say I'm German. And let's say my name was Johann. What would it be in England?
2: John.
1: Okay. If I was an Afrikaner, it would be Johannes. And in England, it would be John. All right. So, the Bible, was it translated into different languages? Or did the Bible writers use different languages? Yes, they used Hebrew, right? Did they use Greek? Yes, because the New Testament is written in Greek. Did they use some Aramaic? Yes, they used some Aramaic.
0: Yep.
1: Now, if you go through the various names, then you will see that they change from what you had in the Old Testament to what you had in the Greek writing. So it would be Yeshua in the Hebrew, and it would be Iesus in the Greek. Now, some people will argue, but there were no J's, for example. Well, the J's were added later phonetically. For example, everything was written with an I. So, how do you pronounce this word, for example? Because it could be a J clunk, or it could be a Y clunk sound. So you have June. That's a J clunk. But it could be yellow. That's a Y clunk sound. So in order to differentiate between the two so that people reading it wouldn't become confused, they added the letter J. So now you could say instead of Jesus, you could say it's with a J. The pronunciation was just Jesus. So in English, it's Jesus. In Greek, it's Iesus. In Hebrew, it was Yeshua. So which one are you going to use? Did the Bible translate the word Messiah into Greek?
0: Christos.
1: Yes, it's Christos. Christos. So if the Bible is permitted to change, we have found Messiah. Translated, it says, in the Bible, in brackets, Christos.
0: John 1.
1: If the Bible is allowed to change a pronunciation based on the language that is being used, can I do it in terms of English or French or Spanish or any other language? Surely I can. If I go to Poland, I'm Professore Walter Fajtski. I don't know who that is. But I saw it on a banner and I asked, who is that? And they said, it's you. I said, okay. Because if you don't add the ski in the back, I would be female or something like that. I don't know exactly the grammar. So I assume that I'm Fajtski. That's just the way it is. So get used to it.
0: No, thank you. You want to carry on?
1: No, I just want to say, so there's no salvation by pronunciation.
2: Didn't Jesus also use
1: you it? Are worshipping the one that stands for whatever it is he is standing for. If he is the Messiah in Hebrew, then he is the Christos in Greek, and he is the Christ in English.
2: Yeah.
0: Or the anointed one.
1: Or the anointed one.
0: Yeah. Yeah, I hope that answered the question. Anybody else that had a question?
2: Didn't Jesus also
0: similar vein?
1: Yes.
2: Use it?
1: Jesus himself changed names. Your name was Kephas. It will be Petros, yes. Going from the Aramaic to the Greek. So he did it. And by the way, the dialect that he used on the cross was a dialect that was a modern Aramaic, Whereas ancient Aramaic, as spoken, let's say, in Daniel, was totally different in pronunciation. Eloi, Eloi, that was not as they pronounced it in the old times. So there was a change in pronunciation as time went along, and Jesus went along with the time. If he can do it, I can do it.
0: Absolutely. I shared with somebody while I was dealing with the questions that the language of heaven is not Hebrew.
2: No.
0: You have to say Moshe and Shemuel. It's not Hebrew. It's not Elizabethan English. In fact, it's not English. We don't know what the language of heaven is. There's not one language that is above the others. It's the language that's in common speech, isn't it? Do we understand?
1: Now, there will be no language currently spoken in heaven, because our language is so polluted and has so many nuances of filth in it that we need a totally new language devoid of any disgusting innuendos.
0: Amen. All right, here's another theological one. Revelation 17:12 is that 1 hour of prophetic time. Obviously, that's a verse that they said they received power 1 hour with the beast. Is that 1 hour of prophetic time?
1: Is it after 1844? After time shall be no more? Or is it prophetic time? I think when you get to after 1844, then it is just a question of a short time.
0: Okay, thank you. Nice and succinct. Here's a question regarding health. Is or will a plant-based diet become a salvational issue during this Earth's closing time? It's time for an ad break.
2: Yeah.
1: All right. The kingdom of God is not about eating and drinking.
0: Amen.
1: It's definitely not about eating and drinking. But can eating and drinking affect your capacity to make wise choices? So in the sense that your capacity to make wise choices is impaired by whatever your preferences are, it can have an effect upon your salvation, because you might be so incapable of making informed choices that you could be lost in the process. So the best path to follow is a path of obedience, because that is the path that gives you the clearest mind, and that doesn't guarantee your salvation either. There's no salvation by cheese, or the lack thereof.
2: Agreed. It was quite serious in Eden.
1: Eh?
2: I said it was quite serious in Eden.
1: It was very serious in Eden. The day you eat of it, you will surely...
2: But it wasn't the fruit that was the problem. It was the obeying that was the problem.
1: So. Yeah.
0: I love what you just brought up there, Martin. It's about obedience to what we know. Now, you said your favorite book is James. You know off the top of your head what James 4:17 says?
2: No.
0: Therefore, to him that knows to do...
1: And it doeth
2: and
1: it not.
2: Doeth not.
0: And does it not.
2: It's sin.
1: To him it be.
0: To him it is sin.
2: Exactly.
0: So if we know the right thing to do in any arena, and we choose to rebel against that knowledge, could that be... Well, it is identified as sin. Could that be a hindrance to salvation?
2: Mm.
0: Willful disobedience?
1: If God gives you the blueprint and tells you what is the best for you and you willfully choose to ignore it, then you must be happy to bear the consequences.
0: I love that answer. Well, I'm going to dig deep here. I think this must be for you, Walter. It's a question about tertiary education. My daughter wants to become a zoologist. As she's a Christian, will this make problems in the future? She is currently studying Bachelor of Science and jumping into zoology next year.
1: Will she have problems? Absolutely guaranteed. If she stands up for what she believes, all hell will break loose. if she quietly accepts it. I was answered the questions with students who would ask me, but I don't believe this. What do I answer? I'd say, answer what they want, but just put a little rider in there. It's very simple. According to the evolution theory, this, and then you give the answer. Eventually, I did that in class because I was at a secular university. I had to teach what the secular universities require. I can't go and teach something else contrary to that. So in class, if there was something that had to do with that issue, I didn't go against it. I always said, according to the theory of evolution, this and this and that is the answer. And students are not dumb. Do you know that? They come up to you and they say, excuse me, I don't understand why you say that. You're the only one who says that. Why do you say that? So I said, well, because I don't believe it. And they said, well, what do you believe? I said, it's not part of the course. I'm not going to tell you what I believe unless you arrange a lecture after hours in your free time and my free time, then I'll tell you. Do you think they could resist the temptation? Never. They're very curious students, and so they would arrange those after-hour meetings, and as predicted, all hell would break loose.
0: Amen. So I hope that it was a good answer for a concerned parent, and it's been helpful. Thank you. In Scripture, we are commanded to keep his feast days. Do Seventh Day Adventists keep Christmas and Easter or his feast days or neither? That's really a question of observation, but I think, can we make it a question of opinion? Your thoughts on it?
2: You can go first.
1: Okay. You can go with the flow. All right, let's answer that question. Depends on which Seventh Day Adventist you talk to.
2: Yeah.
0: Yeah.
1: Well, the feasts were types and shadows of what was to come, the reality being Christ, just quoting Colossians chapter 2. So the reality is in Christ. So the Bible and the spirit of prophecy tells you that these have been fulfilled in Christ. In fact, the spirit of prophecy goes so far as to say that by keeping them, you're actually dishonoring God because he put in an ordinance to remind us of what he did. And you certainly don't have to have a sacrificial lamb. And in any case, all of those feasts had to be kept at Jerusalem. How do you want to do that in the first place now? Okay. That means you would have to have a pilgrimage and you would have to have a temple.
2: And a sacrifice.
1: Huh?
2: And a sacrifice.
1: And a sacrifice, correct. So if the feasts were typological, then they have been fulfilled in Christ. And that is my stand on the issue. So can I commemorate what Christ did for me and what the feast stands for? Absolutely.
0: Absolutely.
1: And if you want to go and do something like that, then do it in the privacy of your home, but don't come and become prescriptive because there's no biblical directive that you should be.
0: Yeah.
1: And in any case, by insisting on something like that, it becomes a very divisive issue within the church, and later on that becomes your gospel, and you saddle up that horse, and that's the only horse that you have. It
0: yeah.
1: becomes a problem. Focus on the message for the time, which is the three angels' messages. And we are living in the anti-typical Day of Atonement. Live like they lived on the typical Day of Atonement.
0: Amen. Amen. You know, I think what Walter said is very relevant. Where it leads you to, focusing on those things. And there's a really relevant portion in Colossians chapter 2. It talks about holy days. It specifically mentions it.
2: Exactly.
0: And people misconstrue verse 16 of Colossians 2, talking about the Sabbath. They want to throw the seventh day Sabbath out with those other Sabbaths. And it says, which were a shadow of things to
2: come. Verse 17. They never read verse 17.
0: Yeah.
2: Or yeah.
0: Verse 16 and then
2: 16 and 17 tells you it was a shadow, and the Sabbath has never been a shadow of anything.
0: It's a shadow of something in the past, isn't it? Not something in the future. And from my understanding, as I, as an early Christian, wrestled with these things, it was quite clear those things were fulfilled in Christ. And if we continued sacrificing or keeping those feasts, is that not denying Christ's sacrifice and his ministry and his atonement for us? So, yeah, thank you.
1: Correct. Well, if you want to take that to an extreme, think about the Mass. The Mass, according to the Catechism, is a literal enactment of what happened on the cross. So that is a literal Passover that is taking place every single time you have a Mass. And that is an absolute denial of the one sacrifice that has forever made perfect.
0: Yeah, Hebrews 10 denies that clearly.
1: Absolutely.
0: Yeah. Okay, so let's have a, I think this could almost be a yes or no question. But knowing Walter, I think there'll be more than just yes or no, and I think it deserves a bit more than yes or no. Can you be a good person and hate God?
1: The Bible says everybody hates God. We're all in enmity with God.
0: Mm.
1: Every single person is in enmity with God. And you can have an external behavior that is acceptable to society, but that doesn't mean that it emanates from love, because love is a divine seed.
0: Yep.
1: And love is an attribute that comes from God. God is love, but it's a very specific kind of love. It's not eros, which is actually using another person for your pleasure. And it can be phileo, which is filial love. But the biblical love is much deeper than that. It's agapeo love, a totally selfless love, a love that will sacrifice itself for your benefit. And that kind of love, I think, a person cannot have without a divine implant.
0: Amen.
2: Yeah.
0: Thank you. We'll move on. We're getting through our box, so we've still got a bit of time left, so hopefully we'll get deeper in here. Why do we still follow the law if Jesus came for all of this? And it's, I think it means laws, so many laws to follow. I think that connects with that previous questions.
1: He didn't come to abolish the law. He came to make it honorable. You know, modern Christianity loves to quote Romans 3, we are not under the law but under grace.
0: Yeah.
1: But they hate verse 31, which says, do we thereby abolish the law? God forbid. We uphold the law. It makes it prominent, makes it great. You're not saved by keeping the law. You are keeping the law as a consequence of being saved. In other words, you're coming back into harmony with what God wants. Every single one of God's commandments is actually an enabling.
0: Hmm.
1: What a world we would have if everybody kept the commandments. So, nobody would have locks on their doors. There would be no keys to any cars. You would have to not fret yourself into a coma if you're walking a dark street at night. I mean, it's amazing.
0: Mm.
1: Your wives and your daughters would be safe anywhere where they go. It would be a wonderful world. I wish the world would keep the commandments of God.
2: Yeah.
0: Amen.
2: It's like a hedge.
0: I think we have unanimity in that. This one here. Sons of men, Genesis 6, are they angels or something else?
1: Martin, you love that one.
2: It depends on which version of the Bible you're reading and which translation. But the sons of God, well, I asked my friend the other day, who was the first son of God on earth? Wasn't it Adam?
0: Luke 3, yes.
2: Yeah, so the people that would follow the teachings of God will be the sons of God. And in the New Testament, because then he said, okay, but prove it to me out of the Old Testament. I said, okay, right? You have to read the Bible in context. You can't read it only here, but use only the one testament. So I believe that the sons of God in Genesis are those that kept the commandments of God. The angels were also called sons of God. And I know why they asked that question. Because the sons of God took for them wives, the daughters of men. And they want to know where the Nephilim came from.
0: Mm.
2: So that opens up a whole can of worms. But when it's easy, if you say, okay, we are the children of God, we adhere to the commandments. The children of men are those that didn't. And then they intermarried. And that's where the
1: they went to the mall and they saw the ladies in wearing the belts.
2: No.
1: Or the miniskirts.
2: Yes, and they took them wives, and they had children.
1: Yes. She pleases me well.
2: So now,
0: thank you, Samson.
2: You want to?
0: There was a question put in by a young person as well that sort of ties in with that concept. And because we only had limited questions, I'll just ask the question and give the answer. Where they said, how do we continue, how did mankind continue when Adam and Eve only had sons? There was no girls, they didn't have daughters. But if you read Genesis chapter 5, it says very clearly in the genealogy, so whoever the young person was that wrote this, it says, and he continued 800 years and had sons and daughters. So in the Bible, Adam did have daughters. So for the young person that asked that, I'm just answering that.
1: So how many children could Adam and Eve have had?
0: As many as the social welfare system would allow them.
1: All right, we'll rest our case on that one. But just think about it. They were over 900 years old when they died. And let's say she was fertile till what today we would say 40 or maybe 45. My mother was over 40 when I was born. So that would mean 400 years. If they had a child just every second year or third year, they could have 100, 200, 300 children.
0: Yeah, absolutely.
1: No problem. With no genetic defect. So there's no problem with brother marrying sister. Okay. It is only once that genetic system started deteriorating that God introduced restrictions as to who and who you could not marry.
0: And would it be feasible, Walter, to say that if they lived to 900 years or 800 years, that the susceptibility to conception would have been longer as well? Why would they have only been able to conceive to 45 and then the rest of their life as an old person?
1: No, I'm not saying 45. I'm saying that would be the equivalent of 450.
0: 450, yes.
1: Maybe 500, maybe longer.
2: Yeah, even more.
0: And just in a human lifetime today, in modern times, the lady that had the most, that gave birth to the most children was a Russian lady. She had 68 children. She had a lot of multiple births. You'll be able to research that and find out. So if they're having multiple births, it could be a whole city, couldn't it?
1: Absolutely. They could have had quadruplets or sextuplets or heptuplets. Who knows?
0: Hmm. Okay. Professor Veit, this question is wonderful because of the writing there. The calligraphy is so beautiful. And the question
1: definitely
0: is quite deep as well.
1: Written by me then.
0: Neither. How do I effectively answer people, especially Christians, who refuse to read the Bible, the Old Testament specifically, because the Old Testament God is a malicious, vindictive, murderous tyrant? And I think there's persons from your country because they say Danke.
1: Well, Danke is German, so there might
0: Danke.
1: Be.
0: Oh, Danke.
1: Donkey, then they're from South Africa.
0: Yeah.
1: All right. Let's first start with that second part of the question. Is the God of the Old Testament this vindictive, violent, whatever God? Or is he the same? That's what Richard Dawkins says. Richard Dawkins says the God of the Old Testament is, and then he has a whole lot of expletives and adjectives, but he calls him a genocidal, filicidal, pestilential, dismalevolent bully. That's what he calls the God of the Old Testament. And then he talks about the God of the New Testament and says, the insipid, gentle Jesus, meek and mild, is the counterface of this terrible deity. What if that deity is one and the same thing? So that's the first point. And if you reject the Bible, well, then you don't really have a point of discussion on that particular issue. So I didn't accept the Bible until someone showed me prophecy because I couldn't refute it. I actually went to the university library and I played squash with some of the theologians. who were just as secular as I was, for that matter. I had many interesting discussions with theologians. I wanted to do a thesis one day, because they said to me, I can get a theology degree. I have a number of degrees, so it should be a short road to a theology degree. And this is the theologian, right? And I talked to him, and he said, what do you want to write a thesis on? I was looking for a shortcut. So I said, well, I just written a book on evolution and creation. So I said, well, what about the origins, the biblical version versus the other one? He says, no, we can't talk that. We don't want to make fools of ourselves. So I said, okay. I was very interested in ascended masters and New Age philosophy and all of those things. I said, what about the biblical Messiah versus the other messiahs in the world? And he said, what biblical Messiah are you talking about?
0: This is a theologian.
1: This is the theology professor. And I said to him, is there more than one? He said, absolutely. Everybody in the Bible is a Messiah. They're all gods. I said, okay, all right. I think I'll dispense with the theology degree. Thank you very much. But this is the kind of philosophy that people have. And if you go to the other theologians in the world, there's an organization that is called the Jesus Seminar. Mm-hmm. And their philosophy is you must hate the God of the Old Testament, but you must love Jesus.
0: Mm.
1: So there are many misconceptions about that. So if you want to start with an atheist, don't argue about creation with him. Don't give him a lot of scientific facts. It's not going to do anything to him. He's going to laugh. Pull his rug from under his feet. Give him prophecy. And once you get him hooked on that, show him that the God of the Old Testament is as much the God of love as the God of the New Testament. Do you know how long God waited until he destroyed the world? Do you know how long he waited? Until there was only one family left and half of them were rotten. Noah. If Christ hadn't stopped and intervened then and destroyed the world, there would have been no lineage for the Messiah to come.
0: Amen.
1: And you and I would be lost. So to save you and me, he had to wipe out those that were constantly wicked. And then look at the line that was to bring the Messiah forth. Every single king, how many of their children were slaughtered and killed and massacred? And then one escapes here and one escapes there. And eventually the line to the Messiah was kept intact. The patience, the love that God showed before he intervened. If he hadn't wiped out Sodom and Gomorrah, you would all be Sodom and Gomorrah. I guarantee it. Thank God he's a God of justice as well as a God of mercy.
0: Amen, Morda. Well, the Bible tells us it's going to be like Sodom and Gomorrah before he comes. And
1: well,
0: I can't imagine what it would have been like if it was much worse than today.
2: I think
1: he's going to have to apologize if he doesn't come soon.
0: I'm still reeling from that story of playing squash with a theologian that would say what he said. Maybe that's why somebody wrote in my second favorite book, Great Controversy, the one reason why many theologians have no clearer understanding of God's word as they close their eyes to truths which they do not wish to practice.
1: Mm-hmm. Correct.
0: Well, in chapter 37. So here's one. Now, this is dangerous ground. Because I remember you up here on Thursday night, you said, don't touch my plate. Don't touch my plate. According to Bible principles, are mushrooms and seaweed products, supplements, kelp or iodine, clean or unclean?
1: That's a very good question.
0: Can we just call security to the front, please?
1: With no answer either in the spirit of prophecy. There's no answer to that question. Yeah, so you have to conjecture it. It's not a plant. It's not an animal. It's a fungus.
0: Mm.
1: Now, what are the attributes of that fungus? Does it have a vascular system? Well, it doesn't have a vascular system like the plants have or like animals have. And does it have blood? Because the life is in the blood. No, it doesn't have blood, but it has other substances flowing through the structures that it has and the tubular structures inserted in it. What do they feed on? Do they create their own food like plants do? No, they don't. They feed on other organisms. So are they clean or are they not clean? Well, a cow feeds on other animals and it's classified on other foods like grasses, and it's classified as clean. So theoretically, something that feeds upon something that already exists is not necessarily unclean. Okay. Then you have to look at the attributes of toxicity and all of those things, and you find that mushrooms generally have a very robust system of phytochemicals in it that are anti-carcinogenic or that are positive in sense terms of antioxidant activity and all of that sort of stuff. So theoretically, it probably falls within the clean, unless there's a toxin in it, which you will find out very quickly, because you will die when you eat it. So is it totally forbidden? Purely biologically, I would say probably not. Am I totally convinced? No. Do I still partake if it's there? Yes. Because I find it is in that category and it doesn't accumulate toxins unless it grows on something like manure. So mushrooms that are raised on manure will incorporate components from manure. If they are grown on hay, like button mushrooms, for example, are grown on hay, or if they grow in forests on pine needles, etc., etc., then I would consider them in that category of a clean organism, though not an animal. So that's a difficult one to answer. I'll leave it to your discretion.
0: But the question was twofold, and it also included seaweed, kelp products. Where do they fit, do you think? They're plants, aren't they?
1: Okay. They, many of the seaweeds have components in them which utilize light like chlorophyll does. So they are not strictly speaking in that category, but close to that category. Again, you ask yourself the question, what kind of components are incorporated in them? And most of them are of a nutritious nature with many vitamins, antioxidants, and all of those good things in it. With in a non-pollutant environment, they would fall into that same category. So I would say yes.
0: Yeah. Thank you, Walter. And just for the person that asked the question, we talked about kelp for iodine. Well, you may be aware that New Zealand is deficient. Our soil is deficient in certain minerals, boron, manganese, selenium, iodine. But because the sea's like a big stirring bowl of all the minerals running off the land all around the world, seaweed, you'll get all of those minerals, the ones that are deficient in our soil. Okay, now this is a soteriological question, so I'm going to hand it to Martin. Do you believe that the only way a person can keep the Ten Commandments is to be filled, are continually filled with the Holy Spirit and to read the Bible?
2: Well, I think you can keep the commandments if you don't have those things, but you're not going to, it's not going to last long. I think if you really, it's come back to your faith. Why are you doing it? Why are you keeping it? Are you keeping it to be saved? You're going to struggle. If you're keeping it because you are saved, then it's going to be easy because you're not going to let the Holy Spirit lead you in keeping it.
0: Beautiful. I think that's a wonderful answer. You want to add to that, Walter?
1: No, he's done a good job.
0: I think that was a beautiful answer. Thank you. I think these should be relatively quick. The first one's a bit of a leading question. The second one, I think, is fairly easy for you to answer. Everybody talks about the 6,000 years. That's an assumption. Everybody is emphatic. It's all-inclusive. I don't know everybody does, but the question says everybody talks about the 6,000 years. My question is, what is the date now according to the scriptures? I want to hear your answer.
1: Depending what quote you use. Well, I'm known for having thrown the date 2027 out there. I never said Christ is coming in 2027, for those that believe that I said that. I never said that. I said the 6,000 years are probably up in 2027. Why would I say that? Well, 2027 is a jubilee year, although the Pope thinks 2025 was a jubilee year, but he's never been right, so you can write that off. So the scriptures will give you, whether you study it by the jubilees, it will come out to 2027. When you study it by plain genealogy, you'll probably get to a very similar date, depending on which version you use. Just don't use the Septuagint, because in the Septuagint, Methuselah was a very good swimmer because he survived the flood by 5 years. So, you know, you have to choose your text. So I would choose the Masoretic text for genealogy and time. And then you come to the spirit of prophecy. There are many 4,000-year statements in the spirit of prophecy. Whether they are definitive or not is very debatable, so I'm not going to put my head on a block. There are two statements that are pretty definitive in terms of having a start and an end. From the time that Adam was expelled from the Garden of Eden to the banks of the Jordan, 4,000 years. That has a start and an end. Jesus came 27 AD according to the prophecy of Daniel chapter 9, 27 AD. If that was 4,000 years, then 2027 is the end of the 6,000. That doesn't mean that Christ is going to come at the end of 6,000, because the time can be cut short or it can be lengthened. There are statements which say that the cross was 4,000 years. There was no beginning and an end statement there, so you could read it about 4,000 years. There are numerous statements on 6,000 years, and there are some that are pretty definitive. For example, that when Christ comes, there will have been 6,000 years of sin. So I find it interesting in that chronology that that fits in with the cosmic week thinking, and all the church fathers believed in the cosmic week. The reformers believed in the cosmic week. The pioneers of the Seventh-day Adventist church believed in the cosmic week. I believe you can find the cosmic week in the spirit of prophecy, unless you don't want to. And there's no reason why you should write off the cosmic week. And if you have to guard the edges of the Sabbath, then shouldn't you guard the edges of the Sabbath? So when is the edge of the Sabbath? Is it 27 AD? I don't know. Could be, because it's pretty definitive. Is it 2031? Could be, because it's a possibility. Is it after that? Another 3.5 years after that? Because that's when probation stopped for the Jews. You can choose and pick and choose what you like. So what must be your criterion? Setting the time, or looking at the fulfillment of prophecy? From the lectures that we had, what was our approach? Look at the fulfillment of prophecy, but close? Woohoo! Very close.
0: Mm. Okay, thank you for that, Walter. Just after what you said there, I may be reeling that. Are you suggesting that my 2025 indulgence is valueless? Going all the way to Rome to walk through that gate, that didn't mean anything.
1: No, you don't have to go to Rome. You just have to follow the Pope's tweets.
0: Oh, the tweets, huh? How did I miss that? Okay, the other one was the date of Christ's birth, and I think you covered that as well, biblically. This is an interesting question that I heard addressed just last Sabbath, a week ago from today, down in Blenheim. I heard this addressed. What do you think Moab, Edom, Ammon are in Daniel 11:41, and Egypt, the Ethiopians and the Libyans are in the following verses?
1: Okay, that's a very nice question. All right, let's try and think typologically. Obviously, the Moabites don't exist at the moment, right?
0: Can I just interject? Maybe if you're really interested in learning, if you've got a Bible with you, when sometimes you're looking at these texts, open the Bible to follow along what Walter's saying in Daniel 11. Thank you.
1: Yeah. So the Moabites and the Ammonites are mentioned there. Those are nations that don't exist. So if you want to be a dispensationalist, you would have to resurrect those nations, and that doesn't make a heck of a lot of sense, right? So what were they? They were actually sister churches. That's what they were, because the Moabites were related through the nephew of Abraham to the Jewish nation, right? They were relatives. So when it talks about the Moabites and the Ammonites that were relatives of Abraham.
0: Edom as well.
1: And Edom, yes, through the line of Esau, they were relatives. Then who would be the relatives here at the end of time? Wouldn't it be the sister churches? So where are most of God's people? Of course, God's people consist only of Adventists, right? Thank you. Definitely not. That would be a pretty miserable situation. God's people are in every denomination, but eventually they are called out of those denominations because they put creeds above scripture. So who are those that will be called? Those out of the sister churches. Come out of her, my people. So they must be in there. And what about those that don't belong to those churches? What about the Libyans? What about the Ethiopians and all of these? These accepted the truth through preaching. And the Ethiopians, well, did you know that the Ethiopians and the Africans were all Sabbath keepers? That it took a Jesuit war to make them change from the Sabbath to the Sunday? Unbelievable stuff. And, you know, some people like to believe that some of these ethnic groups were cursed in the Bible because Ham was cursed. Ham was never cursed. It was Canaan that was cursed. It wasn't Cush that was cursed, nor the descendants of Cush that were cursed. God just knew that the evil propensities that were in Ham would come to expression at the maximum level in the Canaanites. And that is why they were cursed. So all of those people will have people that are saved. And that includes the Ishmaelites. They are sister churches, if you were, with a different belief system. That might be so. But they will be saved. And God is using marvelous methods. If you go to the Islamic world, I don't know whether you watched What's Up Prof with where we talked about Islam. And how many thousands are receiving dreams and being led to Christ right at this very moment. God is in the business of saving. He's not in the business of condemning.
0: Amen. Amen. Yeah, fulfillment of Isaiah 60, those nations, the other children of Abraham.
1: Correct.
0: Accepting salvation. If you put before God a specific request, would you still in your daily prayer time give and mention that special request to God? I was advised by a Seventh-day Adventist minister that if you have given that special request or any other special request to God, then leave it or them to God. And the question is, based on that, is repetitive prayer acceptable to God?
1: Well, there are a couple of parables in the Bible where a widow went to a judge. And she didn't even leave him alone until she got a definitive answer, right? Now, is it because God is punishing you or testing you or whatever? No, he's testing your faith. And we must realize that a no is also an answer. It's a no answer. And sometimes a no is essential for our salvation. So what is your request about? There are some things where God will definitely give it to you. Definitely, irrespective, because he said, will I give you a stone if you ask for bread? How much more will I give the Holy Spirit to them that ask him? But what do you want the Holy Spirit for? The only reason why you should want the Holy Spirit is for unselfish reasons. So if you ask, Lord, give me the gift of the Holy Spirit that I can convey a message to someone else, you can be sure you're going to get the Holy Spirit. But you can't be sure that the person will react according to your will. That is not your business. You are only a sower, and I'm only a sower. I can't make the plant grow, and somebody else will reap it. But the fact of the matter is, keep your petitions before God. All right, so then you could say your wayward son or your wayward daughter, Lord, I've said this once, and I'm saying it once and once only, sort my daughter or my son out, and then you never pray for them ever again from that day on. That should answer your question.
0: Okay, thank you. I'm just digging through here, working how many we've got to try and get through.
2: I can maybe just
0: I'm just mindful of something that you said, Walter, earlier about the African churches kept the Sabbath.
2: Mm.
0: I was speaking in Ghana a few years ago, and I didn't realise it was evangelistic, but they said everything's evangelistic here, Pastor. When I had to present the Sabbath, it was so easy.

0: degree. How can we explain the different blood groups by the Bombay phenomena?
1: Good grief.
0: Just pass it to Martin.
2: Yeah.
1: Martin, you go ahead and answer.
2: I have no clue.
1: All right. Why do we have different blood groups? Those are little mutations that have taken place. Originally, the Bible says we were all of one blood, right?
2: Mm-hmm.
1: And the various blood groups have become incompatible because of slight genetic variations which have accumulated over time. So there are a number of categories that have developed, the A, the B, the et cetera, the zero. And that is a consequence of a degenerating system. If you go back in time, how tall were Adam and Eve? They were close to 3 meters tall. We look like shrimps compared to them. It's part of degeneration. So the answer is we have these different blood groups, not because Christ created them in Adam. He didn't have them all. They developed in time over through degeneration, and therefore some have become incompatible with others because you create antibodies.
0: Okay, so just like all the different variations, some have hair, some don't, and
1: correct.
0: Some it's red and some it's
2: that's it.
0: And it's blonde, yeah?
1: Yeah. But by the way, when you come to this kind of variability, not in terms of the blood groups now, but in terms of variability, let's say eye color or hair color or any one of those, that variability was built in. So what color eyes did Adam have?
3: Brown.
1: He had brown eyes. For sure he had brown eyes because he had the brown gene. What color eyes did Eve have? It can be any of the colors because she could have had the recessive gene, right? So if both parents have brown eyes, then can the children have blue or green eyes?
2: Mm-hmm. Yeah.
1: Absolutely, because they can have, the parents can have recessive blue and recessive green or whatever. If both parents have blue eyes, can their children have brown eyes?
2: No.
0: I'm going to read a Bible text for you because there's a Bible text in the question. And I'm getting my head around the question. What promise does God give to those who overcome? I think that's obvious from Revelation chapters 2 and 3, but it says, and how does this point to the restoration of Eden? When we consider, and these are the verses that were given for consideration, Micah 4, 1 and 6 to 8. But in the last days it shall come to pass that the mountain of the house of the Lord shall be established on the top of the mountains, and it shall be exalted above the hills, and people shall flow into it. And then dropping down to verse 6, it says, in that day, says the Lord, will I gather, assemble her that halts, and I will gather her that is driven out, and her that I have afflicted. And I will make her that halted a remnant, and her that was cast off a strong nation. And the Lord shall reign over them in Mount Zion from henceforth even forever. Now, it's quite a deep question based on some scripture that you don't have in front of you. So if you want to...
1: So the question part was again?
0: What promise does God give to those who overcome?
1: Okay.
0: And how does it point to the restoration of Eden that is alluded to there? So I think there's two
1: correct.
0: Questions. Does that allude to the restoration of Eden in those verses?
1: Well, we actually spoke about it in these lectures. We spoke about the kingdom of God.
0: Mm.
1: Now, the kingdom or a kingdom is often compared to a mountain or a hill. A city, which is often a city-state, is often placed upon a hill. So Babylon is referred to as a city. Rome is referred to as a city on seven hills. Governments and principalities are referred to as hills or mountains. And God's kingdom is compared to a mountain. And this mountain will be placed above all the other hills and mountains. In other words, it will negate the other kingdoms. That's the promise of Daniel chapter 2. That the other kingdoms will be removed and the kingdom of God will be the only one that remains. And those that are faithful will inherit that kingdom because it will be given to the children of God. And Revelation makes it quite clear that those who are overcome will be given access to the tree of life, which means that they will have access to the tree of life and eternal life. That is

0: the gift of God and the inheritance of Jacob.
1: Okay, beautiful. Thank you. Anything to add to that?
2: No. Okay. I'll go with whatever he said.
1: This is your question now, Martin. So many people have said to me, we want to hear from Martin. So.
0: I'll shut up.
1: No. But I'm going to direct the question to you. And this is a good biblical, theological question, doctrinal question that we need to be able to answer. I think every one of us needs to study this. If we can't, we need to be able to. How does the soul sleep doctrine reconcile Abraham's bosom? And that's in the parable of the rich man and Lazarus, which is, of course, is in Luke chapter 16.
2: Well, I think you've just said it. It's because that is a parable. Mm. So it's not a literal thing that happened there. If it had to be literal, then none of what happened there can be possible. On the bosom, touching the lips, everything that was in that one. It was an allegory? Where they wanted to portray this thought pattern of the people around that Jesus was giving the parable to. And the question was for the soul sleep. So that Lazarus and the rich man was now in heaven and in the warm place. But when Jesus was speaking about Lazarus that was dead, he said he was asleep. And you mentioned that also in the... So, I can maybe just put in here, when you read, it's a John 14, verse 1 to 3, where Jesus says, I go to prepare a place for you.
1: Yeah.
2: And when I'll come back to fetch you to be where I was. So that told me that once this is finished and you die, you're not going to be in heaven directly. Jesus will come and fetch you. And then that portion where it says the dead shall not be before those that are translated. We will meet together, Jesus, in the air.
1: Amen. So I think what you're alluding to there, Martin, is that we mustn't allow one parable to modify the rest of Scripture.
2: No.
1: The rest of Scripture must modify this parable. We need to understand that in the light of Scripture, Martin. Yeah.
2: Walter, you've always said...
0: You must understand that there were two philosophies.
2: Yeah.
0: They had the Pharisees who believed in death and resurrection, and you had the Sadducees who denied the death and the resurrection. So the faith of the churches today is the Sadducee faith.
1: Mm.
0: And Paul said, I'm a Pharisee. So the biblical version is the Pharisee version, a death and a resurrection, whereas the Sadducees didn't believe that. They believed that, you know, you continue as another entity, you can come back. And Jesus took everything and he turned their philosophy upside down, because they believed if you were blessed and you were rich, that means that God had chosen you. You were a chosen people. And now that chosen one is in the wrong place. And the Greek philosophy of Hades and a burning place was deeply entrenched in the thinking of all the nations of the time. That's what they were exposed to. So Dante's Inferno was well entrenched in the mind long before there was a Catholic Church to propagate it. Yes, so that's what the Sadducees believed. And Jesus turned their teaching upside down and negated their teaching. So how can you use a story that negates the false teaching of the Sadducees to actually support a teaching?
1: Yeah.
0: Doesn't make any sense.
1: Yeah. If you just allow me to just share a principle with you that will help you to understand some of these scriptures. When you read a parable, when Jesus speaks in parables, he either tells you why he's doing it or it's in response to a question. Every single time. And Jesus reveals the answer. And at the end of that parable, we'll be aware how it closes.
2: Mm.
1: Jesus says, if they hear not Moses and the prophets, neither will they be persuaded though one rose from the dead.
2: Yeah, and he did.
1: Jesus, knowing that in the very near future, he was going to raise a person from the dead. What was his name?
0: Lazarus.
1: It was Lazarus. He was going to raise a man called Lazarus. And if you read the account in John chapter 11, when he's raised, Some of them were amazed and believed. Some ran off to tittle-tattle to the Pharisees. And if you read chapter 12 of John, there's one risen from the dead. They want to put Jesus and Lazarus to death because people are believing. Mm-hmm. So Jesus was actually telling a prophecy mm-hmm. in the parable about the ones that wouldn't believe, even if a man called Lazarus was raised. So when you come to a difficult parable, look for the question that engendered it and look for the answer, how Jesus sums it up at the end, and you'll get the answer. Okay. All right. I think I want to do this one and then we'll close. Last one. And for those who are still in the box, we apologize for that. I think these guys have done an amazing job of getting through the questions. But this one here is just a pertinent question. On Thursday, Walter mentioned that he had 10 points to ponder. However, he only mentioned 8. You remember that? You had 10, you said there was going to be 10 and there was 8 on the screen. Could you please tell us the last 2 points, point 9 and 10? Many thanks. Can you remember what that was?
0: All right. I saw the smoke rising. And so I knew those were quite lengthy, and so I dispensed with them. It is largely a question of the development of organic molecules. And organic molecules need enzymes in order to be manufactured, especially if they are composite molecules like starches or proteins or any one of those. None of those can come to fruition without an enzyme. So it's a question of a chicken and an egg. What came first, the enzyme or the product of the enzyme? Obviously, the enzyme can't come into being without an enzyme, because it needs an enzyme to make an enzyme. So what was first, the chicken and the egg? By the way, which one was first?
3: Chicken.
1: The chicken.
0: Of course the chicken was first. The chicken was first, all right? So who made the chicken? And how did the chicken come to have a mate in order to make an egg? So these are all very complicated questions.
1: Male and female created he them.
0: Yeah, so these were sort of the questions that I left out because the chemistry was a little bit complex, and I saw, you know, enough already.
1: Oh, you're in New Zealand. That was a breeze for us.
0: Oh, of course, yes.
1: Very erudite nation. So I think you've done well. Thank you. And I know a lot of people were looking forward to this section. And we just want to thank you so much for coming and being with us, but I'll let others do that. Personally, I just want to thank you for being here and taking the time out to be in our country. God bless you.
3: Oh, thank you.
0: Thank you. Thank you very much.

people of God are directed to the scriptures as their safeguard against the influence of false teachers and the delusive power of spirits of darkness. Satan employs every possible device to prevent men from obtaining a knowledge of the Bible, for its plain utterances reveal his deceptions. At every revival of God's work, the prince of evil is aroused to more intense activity. He is now putting forth his utmost efforts for a final struggle against Christ and his followers. The last great delusion is soon to open before us. Antichrist is to perform his marvelous works in our sight. So closely will the counterfeit resemble the true that it will be impossible to distinguish between them except by the Holy Scriptures. By their testimony, every statement and every miracle must be tested. The man who makes the working of miracles the test of his faith will find that Satan can, through a species of deceptions, perform wonders that will appear to be genuine miracles. Satan is a cunning worker, and he will bring in subtle fallacies to darken and confuse the mind and root out the doctrines of salvation. Those who do not accept the word of God just as it reads will be snared in his trap. Evil angels are upon our track every moment. They assume new ground and work marvels and miracles in our sight. Some will be tempted to receive these wonders as from God. The sick will be healed before us. Miracles will be performed in our sight. Are we prepared for the trial which awaits us when the lying wonders of Satan shall be more fully exhibited? Will not many souls be ensnared and taken? By departing from the plain precepts and commandments of God and giving heed to fables, the minds of many are preparing to receive these lying wonders. We must all now seek to arm ourselves for the contest in which we must soon engage. Faith in God's word, prayerfully studied and practically applied, will be our shield from Satan's power and will bring us off conquerors through the blood of Christ. This excerpt is from the book Maranatha, page 156. Let us pray. Father in heaven, we thank you for the sacred scriptures. We thank you for all that you have already accomplished in our behalf to make salvation a reality for all who comply with your conditions. As we explore this subject, guide us into your truth, and may your truth in our hearts transform us. May we each exist according to your will, living in anticipation
of living with you throughout eternity. Please grant this blessing to each of us. We ask of you in the name of Jesus. Amen. Our key text is 2 Corinthians chapter 10, verse 4. For the weapons of our warfare are not of the flesh, but have divine power to destroy strongholds. For the weapons of our warfare are not of the flesh, but have divine power to destroy strongholds. This is our key text. 2 Corinthians chapter 10 verse 4, reading from the English Standard Version of the Bible. For the weapons of our warfare are not of the flesh, but have divine power to destroy strongholds. In Ephesians chapter 6, in the description of the armor provided by God for each believer, we recognize what the apostle may have been alluding to when he used the expression weapons of our warfare. When we consider the armor carefully, we recognize that there is only one offensive weapon, the sword of the Spirit, the Word of God. Everything else serves a defensive function. It is also of interest to recognize that the sword of the Spirit referred to there is a weapon which is relatively short. It is intended for use in hand-to-hand combat, close personal encounters. Of course, when we talk about close encounters in the context of battle, we are considering confrontation with the enemy. In our opening quotation from the book Maranatha, page 156, it was brought to our attention that the last great delusion is soon to open before us. The book of Revelation indicates that miracles will be performed that would deceive all except the elect. With this understanding of the ultimate deception being described as that which may very well obtain in our lifetime, we are considering, according to the Word of God, that the return of the Messiah is soon. The directive from Christ is, occupy till I come. Don't be preoccupied with finding out exactly when the Messiah is scheduled to return. Jesus himself said, that's not for you to be concerned about. Everything will happen on schedule. But there is the flip side to this that we need to keep in mind. In our lesson today, we would be considering what the apostle dealt with in Corinth. But we will be doing so seeking for an understanding that would enhance our preparation for confronting the ultimate crisis, the one that will overwhelm the entire world. From her book,
This Day with God, page 221. We are reminded by the Lord's messenger that by falsehood and deception, the Jews strove to keep the people from believing on Christ. Today, false teachers will resort to any means to keep people from obtaining a knowledge of the truth. There are those who love error more than they love truth, because truth is opposed to their inclinations and their course of action. They refuse to repent and be converted, even though the evidence for truth is clear and convincing. They do not want to search the scriptures to see if these things are so. Unconsecrated minds will place hindrances in the way of God's work, as they have done in the past. But do not stop to enter into controversy and create disagreeable issues. If hindered in one way, be ready to honor God by working in a way that is open. In due time, obstacles that now seem insurmountable will be removed. God can remove obstructions in ways most unexpected when he sees that by doing this, he can best glorify his name. Trials will come, for there are many who are walking at cross purposes with God. Be sure that you are walking before him in meekness and humility. You may, yes, you will be misjudged, but the evil talkers will be ashamed if you constantly reveal the sweetness of Christ's character. End of quotation. That's from the book This Day with God, page 221. I like the concluding admonition. Constantly reveal the sweetness of Christ's character. I shared this passage with you to highlight and emphasize the need for personal preparation. When we think about the impending crisis, often enough, our focus is on our preparation, our activity as a community of believers. Let us not forget that when we consider ourselves as part of that community of believers, we are giving consideration to an entity which is under the supervision and control of the Holy Spirit. Let's make sure we do not ever panic. But then, what I'm recommending is that we look at both facets. Preparation as a community of believers. Preparation as individual believers. As we prepare to pick it up from where we stopped in our last lesson, I will read chapter 12. I must go on boasting, though there is nothing to be gained by it. I will go on to visions and revelations of the Lord. I know a man in Christ who 14 years ago was caught up to the third heaven, whether in the body or out of the body, I do not know. God knows. And I know that this man was caught up into paradise, whether in the body or out of the body, I do not know. God knows.
And he heard things that cannot be told, which man may not utter. On behalf of this man I will boast, but on my own behalf I will not boast, except of my weaknesses. Though if I should wish to boast, I would not be a fool, for I would be speaking the truth, but I refrain from it, so that no one may think more of me than he sees in me or hears from me. So, to keep me from becoming conceited because of the surpassing greatness of the revelations, a thorn was given me in the flesh, a messenger of Satan, to harass me, to keep me from becoming conceited. 3 times I pleaded with the Lord about this, that it should leave me. But he said to me, "My grace is sufficient for you, for my power is made perfect in weakness. Therefore, I will boast all the more gladly of my weaknesses, so that the power of Christ may rest upon me. For the sake of Christ, then, I am content with weaknesses, insults, hardships, persecutions, and calamities. For when I am weak, then I am strong. I have been a fool. You forced me to it, for I ought to have been commended by you, for I was not at all inferior to these super apostles, even though I am nothing. The signs of a true apostle were performed among you with utmost patience, with signs and wonders and mighty works. For in what were you less favored than the rest of the churches, except that I myself did not burden you? Forgive me this wrong. Here, for the 3rd time, I am ready to come to you, and I will not be a burden, for I seek not what is yours, but you. For children are not obligated to save up for their parents, but parents for their children. I will most gladly spend and be spent for your souls. If I love you more, am I to be loved less? But granting that I myself did not burden you, I was crafty, you say, and got the better of you by deceit. Did I take advantage of you through any of those whom I sent to you? I urged Titus to go and sent the brother with him. Did Titus take advantage of you? Did we not act in the same spirit? Did we not take the same steps? Have you been thinking all along that we have been defending ourselves to you? It is in the spirit of Christ that we have been speaking in Christ, and all for your upbuilding, beloved. For I fear that perhaps when I come, I may find you not as I wish, and that you may find me not as you wish, that perhaps there may be quarreling, jealousy, anger, hostility, slander, gossip, conceit, and disorder. I fear that when I come again,
my God may humble me before you, and I may have to mourn over many of those who sinned earlier and have not repented of the impurity, sexual immorality, and sensuality that they have practiced. Continuing into chapter 13, this is the third time I am coming to you. Every charge must be established by the evidence of two or three witnesses. I warn those who sinned before and all the others, and I warn them now while absent, as I did when present on my second visit, that if I come again, I will not spare them. Since you seek proof that Christ is speaking in me, he is not weak in dealing with you, but is powerful among you. For he was crucified in weakness, but lives by the power of God. For we also are weak in him, but in dealing with you, we will live with him by the power of God. Let's pause here in our reading. We are considering one of the major challenges addressed by the Apostle Paul in the church at Corinth. But when we consider his other letters, we recognize that the challenge created by the activity of false teachers was not confined to Corinth. In his letter to the Galatians, chapter 1, he chastised them, saying, I am amazed that you are so quickly deserting him who called you by the grace of Christ for a different gospel, which is really not another. Only there are some who are disturbing you and want to distort the gospel of Christ. And observe a strong declaration he made. Verse 8, even if we or an angel from heaven should preach to you a gospel contrary to what we have preached to you, he is to be accursed. As we have said before, so I say again now, if any man is preaching to you a gospel contrary to what you received, he is to be accursed. That was Galatians 1, 6 to 9. In his letter to Timothy, 1 Timothy chapter 6, let's pick it up at verse 3. If anyone advocates a different doctrine and does not agree with sound words, those of our Lord Jesus Christ, and with the doctrine conforming to godliness, he is conceited and understands nothing, but he has a morbid interest in controversial questions and disputes about words, out of which arise envy, strife, abusive language, evil suspicions, and constant friction between men of depraved mind and deprived of the truth, who supposed that godliness is a means of gain. So, yes, false teachers surfaced in some of the congregations. The apostle, in his approach, confronts them and confronts the issue. But he is ministering to members, and we can observe the application of a very profound principle here. Before
unmasking the false apostles, he lets the believers know that he is relating to them as a father who is preparing his virgin daughter for marriage to someone he has already approved. He says plainly to them that he loves them and that he cares about their well-being. He is their spiritual father. He refers again to the fact that instead of depending on them for financial support, which they ought to have been providing, he used resources which were available to him and did not require any form of support from them. Financial support, that is. He directs believers to regard these false teachers as they ought to be regarded. These false teachers in Corinth were characterized by deceit and corruption, and the apostle, therefore, compares their activity to that of Satan in the Garden of Eden. In his opinion, just as Satan transforms himself into an angel of light when it suits him to do so, our bodies, our feeble mortal bodies, will be changed, will be transformed by God, but not now. At the time of the resurrection, the first resurrection. But just as the Messiah said, he's going to prepare a place for us, we are to cooperate with God and allow him to prepare us for residence in that place. By way of illustration, we can say that he ripped off their disguise, their mask. Concerning them, he declared that they are deceitful workers, transforming themselves into apostles of Christ. That's chapter 11, verse 13. Just as Satan disguises himself as an angel of light, they, the false teachers, the servants and henchmen of Satan, present themselves disguised as servants of righteousness. In the Gospel according to Matthew chapter 7, Jesus describes what I sometimes say is more than just a parable. When the Son of Man will make his determination and judgment, some will say, but Lord, we prophesied in your name. We performed miracles in your name. We did wonderful things in your name. And he says, I will say to them, I never knew you. Depart from me. The apostle is directing us to consider this very principle. Jesus said, it's not everyone who says, Lord, Lord, who will inherit the kingdom of heaven. It's those who do the will of my Father. By their fruit, you will know them. That's the message from Jesus himself. A good tree will not bear evil fruit, neither will an evil tree bear good fruit. So it's not everyone who proclaims the name of Jesus that God considers genuine. Having unmasked
the false teachers in persuading believers to ensure that they do not allow themselves to be deceived. The apostle continues imitating them in order to draw attention to how dangerous what they are doing is. He referred to himself having received a vision from God. He's saying, I could boast about that man who was in that vision in paradise, but I will not boast concerning myself. And he puts his suffering, his challenges, in proper perspective, having made reference to a particular occasion when he was in vision, he continues by saying, I was being harassed by a thorn in the flesh, a messenger from Satan. On a third occasion when I asked God to remove this thing, to deliver me from it, God said, I will not, lest you find yourself exalted above measure. God said to him, my strength is perfected in weakness. So Paul says, if I am to boast of anything personal, I want it to be about my weaknesses, not about what I was able to accomplish, which the average individual is not able to attempt. According to his understanding, he could speak about things like these just because God has been intervening in his behalf. So there is truly nothing to boast of. But we must not miss his appeal. His appeal at the end of chapter 12 highlights his concern for the eternal salvation of every member in the congregation. He says, I am hoping when I come to visit you on this third occasion, I am hoping that I will not find you not as I wish, and that conversely, that you may not find me as you wish. He is hoping that God would bring about the healing that they need, so that when they meet, their fellowship would be wonderful, uplifting, mutually satisfying. But he couldn't help expressing his concern in the event that some who had been involved with impurity, sexual immorality, and sensuality may not have repented, may have decided to marinate in their madness. He is saying the church has a responsibility to deal with sin, but the aim of discipline should be restoration. Restore such an one in a spirit of meekness, considering yourself. Of course, what the apostle really would desire above everything else is to see that they have repented and that their bond with God is stronger now than it had been. Notice his language. We pray to God that you may not do wrong, but that you may do what is right. Your restoration
is what we pray for. This gives expression to genuine concern. The body of believers is to work together for the accomplishment of the same objective, to rescue the perishing. But as individuals, we are to work out our own salvation, cooperating with God and being grateful to Him for the understanding that He has already begun in each of us that good work which He intends to take to completion. Father in heaven, we give thanks to You for Your wonderful word. May Your blessing upon each of us be abundant, and may we live our lives in joyful

listening to Pastor Walston Charles with the Daily Lesson Bible Study. 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
1: All right.
2: So this is
3: That's really amazing. Hmm. And they take a lot of our programs. Yeah. So it is not, you know, just the family oriented programs, but it is theological programs too that come on the air.
1: Mm-hmm.
3: So the Lord is our main marketing man.
1: Yes.
3: He's the best you can only have.
4: Amen.
1: Wow. Amen. Praise the Lord.
5: Вот мы, конечно, мы стремимся не только быть в телевизоре.
3: And of course, the worldwide tendency now is not just to be on television.
5: Поэтому мы активно распространяемся и через интернет.
3: Or radio, we also widely spread on social media. And you can see it on the graph.
5: На экране это количество наших подписчиков во всех известных распространенных российских социальных сетях.
3: These are all Russian well-known media networks, and you can see that we have 4 channels on YouTube, and now we are planning to combine them. This is a tendency now, and we think we should do it. But the main channel with theological programs, it has over 74,000 subscribers.
2: Amen.
3: Isn't that amazing? And I mean, it keeps growing. Then we have specifically Russian social media like RuTube and ВКонтакте, Одноклассники. Then we are on Telegram and on some others too. So I know that 3ABN just flourishes on social media.
1: Yeah, it's an important aspect because it really brings awareness to 3ABN Russia or to 3ABN. Social media is very important. So that's great, Vadim. That is really good.
5: Я до сих пор помню слова Дэни, когда он сказал, что если подошли когда к Спасителю, сказали, прикажи им замолчать, он сказал, что камнем запьют.
3: Yeah, I remember the words that Danny, the Bible quote that Danny likes to make so much. It is that even if you tell them to shut their mouth, to stop preaching, then the stones will start preaching. Well, I'm not sure how
2: the rocks will cry.
3: Yeah, the stones will cry out. And this is what Danny always said, that what is television? Yeah, it's not only television. It is also telephone. It is also all those gadgets. Mm-hmm. So, and they are all based on crystal. On a stone.
1: Right, which is a stone.
3: Yeah, which is a stone. So, the hills are crying out.
1: We always said the mountains is where they put the antennas or the towers. So the hills,
2: that's true.
1: The rocks and the mountains are crying out, you know, for Jesus to come back.
6: Amen.
1: It's amazing.
5: Слава Богу за все то, что происходит, и благодаря 3ABN спонсорам это столько это возможно столько лет.
3: We praise the Lord for everything that is happening at 3ABN Russia. It is possible only due to your vision, and it is possible only to 3ABN supporters.
1: Yes.
3: Because you know there's a need in this. We, as also Danny says, we don't want to be the tails. We want to be the heads.
1: That's right.
3: We want to have advanced technology. We want to have the LED panel. We want the viewers to know that where God is, there's beauty. There's advanced level of technology. There's good taste. There's high morals. And we want to have all that. And we are having, I cannot say that it is really on a lavish scale. As you saw, we have 28 workers. And of course, the production facility looks huge, but the equipment is very, very, very modest in every...
1: Yes.

0: the cameras and, you know, all the equipment that we have. But still, thanks to you, it allows us to make the Lord's message appealing to the people, make it beautiful.
1: Mm-hmm. I mean, when you think about when we went there in 92, Russia had been, especially Nizhny Novgorod, had been closed off to, I guess, Western countries for many, many years. They told me Neil Wilson was one of the first people to go there, I think, in 1978. But when we went there in 92, the technology was so different. And now I'm amazed when I look at the screens and I see the social media, I see all that's going on, because most of the stores there, they still use the abacus. When we go in, they would do the beads. Like, they didn't have calculators, and I would buy $1, $2 calculators. I'd go to the Russian market, and I'd trade people for the Russian dolls for a calculator, you know. And we used to have fun with that. But you see the technology that was there in 92 and what God has done till today. Their technology, they can reach literally the world, and the technology is up to date with anybody's. I mean, God has blessed tremendously to get this gospel of the kingdom into all the world.
2: You know, and if you want to actually check out 3ABN Russian, maybe you want to learn Russian language, or you just want to see their programming, go to our 3ABN app. Our app is totally free. You can go there, download the 3ABN Plus app. I have it on my phone, of course, and you can actually bring up the live feed of 3ABN Russia, see the programming that Jill was referring to, that you've been referring to. It's fantastic programming, and all glory to God, but the, I'm going to call it the Russian, maybe FCC or whatever, they have recognized, or government officials have recognized the quality of programming that you produce, and they've actually given awards, plaques that recognize the phenomenal content coming from a Christian television, you know, studios there. I mean, it's amazing. It's praise God. And I am just impressed too. When we were there, Mr. Danny, you know, like you're talking about, the equipment is modest, but you all are have such ingenuity. They've made their own jib, welded up the stuff, made their jib arms, put a camera on it. They're in there doing their own work to remodel the facility, keep it up to date. I mean, it's incredible. The Lord has blessed immensely. Just amazing. Praise the Lord. Praise God for the content going out. That's just what's incredible to me, because lives are being changed for eternity. And I'm thinking back also, you were mentioning before at the beginning of the program that when you were baptized, was it 1992?
0: Yes.
2: You didn't even feel how cold the water was. This was from Pastor John Carter's meetings. You decided to follow Jesus, and you accepted him, were baptized into a cold, cold river there along with
1: 2,526 or so, something like that.
2: Yeah, incredible. And you didn't even feel the cold water in May. Was it May baptized?
1: Yes. Amazing. 27 pastors, I think, baptizing for 4 hours.
2: That's amazing.
1: I mean, people coming in and out, and it's cold. And it's amazing that since communism just fallen, that Elder Carter had worked with the local government, and the KGB had even sent out trucks and tents and things for people
2: to
1: change clothes in. And you're like, wow, this is the KGB. And it ends up that he goes and speaks to like 900 people of the KGB, and many of those accepted Jesus.
2: Praise the Lord.
1: And, was baptized. It's amazing stories. We do need to get that book. If you haven't got it, Joey, write that out. That history is phenomenal.
2: Yep, it is. Yeah. Praise God.
1: Only God.
2: Amen. Only God.
0: And they continue to be supportive of what 3ABN Russia does.
3: That's right.
0: We again are, I believe during our stay here, we will be able to report to you, but we again have submitted quite a number of our programs to that FCC convention, where they evaluate, you know, different media, what they have produced. So, we are recognized, and Russian people love our programming, and we are really praising the Lord that we can preach His truth. Thank you. Thank you, all the 3ABN family.
3: Amen. 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
2: That's good.
3: Or you can give us a call, 618-627-4651, and say, I want to support what God is doing at 3ABN Russia. I know we're right down to the end of the program. Shelley, I think I interrupted you. You were just getting ready to say something.
2: So. No.
0: just mark your calendars. 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And if you can't be here in person, watch online and join us for Out of the Shadows, November 6th through 8th in Edinburgh, Texas.
3: Amen. Love you all. Just love working in ministry together. Awesome. What a privilege to be family of God and part of the 3ABN family, Mr. Danny, Dr. Yvonne, Dr. Julia, Vadim, and Shelley. Just thank you for being here.
0: Yeah, it is so inspiring what you all do there.
2: It is, isn't it, Shelley?
3: Yeah, it amazing. Is incredibly. It always encourages my faith. And we just thank you for being part of our 3ABN family. Know that we love you. Know that we pray for you. Know that we are here for you as well. God bless you.

0: Praise the Lord, everyone. Pastor Ryan Johnson here with your 3ABN family. We are excited to share something our team's been working very hard to make available, the new 3ABN Sabbath School Panel Toolkits. 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So we will continue studying with you throughout the quarter via our social media. 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This is evangelism. By God's grace and at His command, this is what we do. Thank you for your prayers. Thank you for your support. God be with you, and be encouraged.
1: But without faith, it is impossible to please Him. For he who comes to God must believe that He is, and that He is a rewarder of those who diligently seek Him. Hebrews 11, verse 6.
2: 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One, two.

0: Welcome to 3ABN Today. I'm Jasmine Carter, your host. Grief is something that touches most lives, yet it's one of the hardest journeys we ever walk. When tragedy strikes, we're left with questions, with pain, and often a longing for hope. Our guest today is Ruthann Thompson, a Christian, motivational speaker, singer, and author who has walked through profound loss. And yet, she carries a powerful message of healing, courage, and faith. Today, she'll share her story along with the lessons God has taught her so that others can find comfort and strength in their own seasons of grief. I know you'll be encouraged by her testimony. Ruthann, welcome to 3ABN Today. We're so glad you're here.
1: Thank you. Thank you for having me. It's great to be here.
0: Yes, it sure is. Before we get into our conversation, let's invite the Lord's presence to be with us.
1: Yes.
0: Gracious Father, loving Lord, we praise you, Father, for the ministry of 3ABN. And we praise you for the 3ABN Today segment where we can showcase testimonies from individuals and ministries all around the world, Father, so others can see the goodness of God. Lord, we invite your presence to be with us. Be with Ruthann as she shares her story, Lord. We pray that it will be a source of blessing and encouragement to those who are watching. We thank you, Lord, for hearing and answering. In Jesus' name I pray. Amen.
1: Amen.
0: Sister.
1: Yes.
0: Take us to the beginning. What was your life like, your childhood? Tell us about that.
1: Oh, wow. The beginning. So the day that I was born, I was surrendered for adoption. I immediately became a ward of the state of Michigan. So I spent the first 4 years of my life in an orphanage. I mean, think about it. I didn't know the word mommy. Everyone who cared for me was someone who was hired to do so. And at the age of four, I found my family. My family found me. And then I was raised in a loving Christian home.
0: Okay. So tell us about your mom. Did you ever meet her?
1: Oh, you mean my biological mom?
0: Biological mom.
1: Because when I say mom, I mean the mom who raised me. But yes, when I was 32 years old, I did find my biological family at that time. And that was a challenge. It was exciting. I felt every emotion. But when I did finally meet her, she was very clear that she had surrendered me and had no regrets about it. And I believe that she had come to a place where she thought she would never see me. And so, you know, emotionally, you have to sort of divorce yourself from that child, as it were, at that time.
0: I remember hearing your story once, and you said that she said, "I didn't want you then, and I don't want you now." And I know that hurts a great deal. It tugs at your self-worth, your confidence, and your sense of belonging.
1: Correct.
0: And I know you call yourself the belonging whisperer. Tell us about that.
1: Well, I think because of my beginning, I've always searched for a place to belong. Even though I was raised in a loving home, and my family, my parents, my cousins, they all loved me, I always knew that I was adopted. And so I didn't feel like I completely fit in there. That was my feeling, not anything they were doing,
0: right?
1: But just that knowledge that I didn't belong. And then as I grew and different things happened, different stages in my life, I'm sure we'll talk about that as we go on. In those different stages, when something happens to you, you immediately feel displaced and you look for a spot where you belong, a place where you belong. So over time, I've realized that one of the things that I have sought to do is help others find spaces where they belong. And I have to throw this in. Belonging, I say the whisperer, Because it's not a shout.
2: Right.
1: It's not, hey, you belong over here, or wow, I found the place where I belong. It's a whisper. It's a knowing. It's mm-hmm. an understanding. Mm-hmm. And more than anything, we belong to God.
2: Praise God. Thank you so much for doing that for people. Now, at what point in your life did faith become personal for you?
1: Oh, very early. Okay. Very early. I raised, like I said, in a Christian home, went to Christian schools all my life, married young. I got married the day after I turned 20.
2: Okay.
1: And no one could say I was a teenage bride. And then we had been married for 4 years. My husband and I had a 2-year-old son. And we were expecting our second child. And life took a turn.
2: So before you get into that, so you were raised a Seventh-day Adventist?
1: I was, yes.
2: Okay, okay.
1: Yes. And always went to Seventh-day Adventist schools through my entire educational career. And my father was a Christian, but not an Adventist, not a Seventh-day Adventist, but believed very strongly. And before his life ended, he ultimately was baptized into our church.
2: Praise the Lord.
1: So that was exciting.
2: Praise the Lord. So as you were saying, we know that you've walked the road of tragic loss and heartbreaking losses. So go back to the story about your...
1: So it was just one Sunday, just a regular Sunday. We had eaten breakfast and we were heading to a friend's house to help them clean out their, I don't know if it was garage or basement, because I wasn't going to do any work. I was going for the pizza. And we were on our way and we were hit from behind by a truck about the size of a UPS truck, a refrigeration truck. But all traffic was stopped on the highway because of an accident further up the road. And this truck came and hit us. We were stopped. We were hit at about a 50 mile an hour impact.
2: I think we have a picture of that accident.
1: Yeah, that's...
2: Wow. And so you walked away with your 2-year-old son.
1: Correct.
2: And your pregnancy. You had a baby.
1: I was expecting. I was about 5 weeks pregnant with our second son. And we were taken to 3 different hospitals. My husband was brain dead. But they still got a heartbeat, so they connected him to life support for a few days, which allowed his parents to come from South Carolina up to Ohio. And at that time, we were taken... May I just share this one little story?
2: Sure.
1: We were taken to 3 different hospitals.
2: Why is that?
1: My understanding is that when there's a fatality or they assume a fatality, they don't have all of the people in at the same hospital. I don't know if that's a... Just, I don't know. That's what I was told. However, my son Jay and I were placed in the same ambulance because they were going to drop him off at Children's Hospital while taking me on the way to Grant Medical Center.
2: Little Jay was 2?
1: Little Jay was 2. And little Jay had just gotten a diagnosis of autism.
2: Oh,
1: he was not talking. He was not speaking. And he, because of how he was knocked out, he was unconscious. I thought Jay was dead. And I was reduced in that moment to the first song I had ever learned. And I couldn't even sing the words. I could only hum. And I was humming. I was just humming. And I was in my soul. I was crying out because I knew this was a tragedy. And I got to. And I kept thinking, I don't have a scripture. I don't have words. I don't have a Bible study in front of me. And then I heard from the bed next to me, my little son who was not speaking. And in that moment, I knew we were in the middle of something tragic, but I knew that my son was alive. Mm-hmm. I had never heard his little voice before.
2: Oh.
1: But we sang, we had worship on those kinds of things, and it was a tune that he was familiar with, that God gave me. It always brings me to tears when I tell this story, because sometimes we feel like we have to do all these big things, you know? Mm-hmm. We have to know all these scriptures, and we have to, but God shows up in little ways.
2: He does. He does.
1: And lets us know that he hears us.
2: He does. And I'm so glad you had your faith to help you through that tragedy.
1: Yes.
2: So you were pregnant with Brandon when your husband passed away.
1: Mm-hmm.
2: Brandon grew up, graduated from college. I think we have a picture of that. And then the next picture is Brandon sitting on his car. And then Ruth Ann, what happened?
1: August 1st, 2013, the day before my birthday, I got a call that said that Brandon had been life flighted to Grant Medical Center. Remember, I just mentioned that I was taken there.
2: Mm-hmm.
1: So someone had run the red light. They hit Brandon. He took a direct hit from, he was in the, you know, in the lane preparing to make a left-hand turn, and this van ran the red light going 40, 50 miles an hour. And that's his car.
2: Wow.
1: When I look at the car, I'm filled with gratitude. Let me explain.
2: Yes, please.
1: Because Brandon ultimately succumbed to his injuries. Mm-hmm. However, he lived 6 days.
2: Mm-hmm.
1: When I look at that car, I don't know how he came out alive at all.
2: Right, right.
1: So for 6 days, mm-hmm. I had an opportunity. We as a family had an opportunity to love on him, mm-hmm. see him, pray with him, sing with him, chat about life with him. And he, when I got the call, my stance was praise.
2: Praise.
1: I had just done a worship series on the effectiveness of praise.
2: Mm-hmm.
1: I thought, well, okay, God, let's put it to the test. And so when I got to the hospital and inquired about Brandon, they told me that he was in surgery. Well, you don't operate on a dead man.
2: Right.
1: So praise right. God, he's alive.
2: Amen. Amen.
1: He came through surgery. I was able to go by his bedside and I said, you know, I'm here. We're all here. Can you hear me? And he did like this.
2: Ah.
1: Just kind of a two pump thumbs up. In my mind, I said, praise God, he can hear me.
2: Yes.
1: And I took that as, it is well with my soul. That's what I'm claiming it as.
2: Mm-hmm.
1: And over the next 6 days, I didn't leave the hospital. His fiance was there, and his sister, my daughter, you know, my son came in from out of town. Of course, my other son, Jay, was in town. We just all rallied around him. So even when I see that car and how horrible it looked, I am just grateful that I had 6 days with him.
2: Yes. Thank God for small mercies. And I'm so glad you had your faith to help carry you through.
1: Absolutely.
2: And Ruth Ann, I know that losing a husband and then a son is heartbreaking beyond words. And I know very stressful. And I know for you, stress manifested itself in some unusual ways. Do you want to talk about that?
1: Sure. Especially after losing my son,
2: mm-hmm.
1: I began to lose color in my You know, it is vitiligo. But because of the late onset of it, my dermatologist said, she asked me, have you been through a stressful situation? And when I shared with her my loss, she said, well, that's what triggered it.
2: Wow.
1: So even now, as I wear these scars, I'm reminded that this is proof that I'm still here.
2: Amen.
1: And I have to throw this little plug in. Our pastor, Pastor Vinton Charles in Columbus, Ohio, just this past Sabbath, he said that our scars mean that we're healed.
2: Amen.
1: And that throughout eternity, the only one who will have scars is our Lord and Savior, Jesus Christ.
2: Praise the Lord.
1: So I just had to throw that in. So now I look at them differently.
2: Right, right. Sister, even in loss, God has a way of revealing the impact of our loved ones on us. At Brendan's funeral, you mentioned that people have told you stories of his goodness, his kindness, his consideration, stories that you never heard before. Would you mind sharing one of those with us?
1: Oh, glad to. I have many. But I'll share this. And Brendan was the kind of person, if he saw a need, he just took care of it if he could. Mm-hmm. You know how some people, well, what do you need? But I see you struggling, you know. Mm-hmm. So we lived across the street and next door to single moms. Mm-hmm. And the lady next door to me, she came over. She was devastated about the accident. And she said, I want to tell you what my son has been doing for me. Mm-hmm. Well, he overheard her telling her daughter that she wouldn't have any money until the first of the month. She only got paid once a month at her job. And she said the next day on her doorknob was that box of cereal, and down by the front porch was a gallon of milk.
2: Oh.
1: And she said he did that every month.
2: Oh.
1: And it took her a long time to even figure out who was doing it, because she's thinking, I literally just told my daughter yesterday I won't have anything, and here it is today. But that's the kind of person he was.
2: Yeah.
1: He provided housing for people. He did all kinds of things. So grateful for him.
2: I'm sure
1: my other children are pretty incredible.
2: I'm sure that really lifts your spirits that day. For someone watching right now who feels stuck in their grief, what is one small step you can suggest to help them move forward?
1: I would say right now, especially if you're in deep pain, just breathe in and breathe out. I say that because when you're breathing in the very spirit of God.
2: Amen.
1: You know? Mm-hmm. And then as you feel comfortable, do one thing. Don't try to conquer it all in a day.
2: Right.
1: Maybe if you've don't feel like going outside, maybe just step to your mailbox and back inside again. Mm-hmm. You know, if you don't feel like getting dressed, put some socks on. You know, one thing, because I think sometimes we feel like there's a whole list of things we should be doing.
2: Right.
1: I need to do this, this, this, this, and this. And that's just too overwhelming. And as you feel better, read scripture or say scripture. May I share a scripture that helped me?
2: Yes, please.
1: Here again, being reduced to when I was a child, the very first Bible scripture that I ever memorized was, she shall bring forth a son, and thou shalt call his name Jesus, for he shall save his people from their sins. Matthew 1:21.
2: Amen.
1: And I remember about a week after Brandon died, after the services, I thought, that's the only scripture that I know. And I know more than that, but at that time. And every day I would say, she shall bring forth a son. And that would make me cry.
2: Aww.
1: Mary brought forth a son. I brought forth a son. My son is gone. Mm. Then one day, as only the Lord can do, I said, Mary lost her son.
2: Mm.
1: So there is something in the word that I can relate to.
2: Yes, powerful.
1: Mary lost her son. Mm-hmm. I lost my son. I would have never made that leap in that scripture, mm-hmm. but the more I repeated it, the more it became real to me.
2: Yes.
1: And then I began to read the story of the crucifixion and just different things like that. Mm-hmm. So that's why I say one thing, you don't know where that can lead to.
2: Right, right.
1: Yeah. I also want to say, may I throw this in? Sometimes when someone has experienced a loss, we don't know what to say, or mm-hmm. people will cross our minds and we don't call them because we don't want to bother them.
2: Right.
1: We don't want to remind them of what they've lost.
2: Mm-hmm.
1: But a simple call or a simple text saying, hey, you crossed my mind today. Have a good day. Or thinking of you, praying for you. Those kinds of things can be so helpful. Because a day or two after the funeral, people go on to their lives.
2: Right. So thank you for sharing what people can say during that time of grief. Mm-hmm. What about what they should not say? What is not helpful?
1: What is not helpful is, well, you have other children.
2: Oh,
1: my goodness. Yes, I do. But you have other limbs, but you don't want to lose one. Another thing that's very common, and people, mm-hmm. their hearts are in the right place. They will say, if there's anything I can do for you.
2: Mm-hmm.
1: A better choice, a better thing to say is, hey, I live near the airport. If you have family flying in, I can pick them up for you.
2: Right.
1: Or, hey, my crop just produced extra tomatoes. I'm going to bring some by and set mm-hmm. them on your porch.
2: Mm-hmm.
1: Some things that you can do, because if there's anything I can do, you know, okay, bring my loved one back, or bring me a 10-pound bag of 20s, you know? I mean, you know what I'm saying? And then yeah. these are things that you can't do everything, but
2: right.
1: you can do something.
2: Right.
1: So I, you know, those kinds of things, those kinds of judgment comments, God must have loved you to let you go through this, or, you know, well, he was suffering anyway, so I know you're glad he's gone. None of that's helpful.
2: It's not.
1: It's not at all.
2: It's not.
1: Just say, I'm here for you.
2: Mm-hmm.
1: I'm covering you in prayer. I thought of something. Another thing I've learned to do this. We all have phones. I will put in my phone, remind me every 20 days to check on Sister So-and-so.
2: That is so helpful. My husband does that.
1: Yeah.
2: And that's important because sometimes we visit during the first month or so, and then gradually we forget.
1: Mm-hmm.
2: And they're still grieving.
1: Yeah.
2: The grieving doesn't stop right away.
1: Right.
2: Yes.
1: One of the best things that I heard when my husband died, someone told me the best of life and the worst of life is that life goes on.
2: Mm-hmm.
1: It's good that life goes on because you don't stay stuck in that pain.
2: Right.
1: But life goes on, and that's not always good because people go on to their lives and they don't always remember.
2: Exactly.
1: Yeah.
2: Exactly. Ruth, then, was there a moment in your life where you could really feel God's presence?
1: I'm a practical person. And, may I just share a practical story?
2: Yes, yes.
1: It sounds outrageous, but it is a true story.
2: We want to hear it.
1: The names have not been changed to protect the innocent. So this was after my husband died and my son Brandon was born. So I had Jay and Brandon, and I went downstairs to my basement, which was where my laundry was.
2: Mm-hmm.
1: And as I stepped off the bottom step onto the floor, water was everywhere. Mm. Water was swirling around my ankles.
2: As if you didn't have enough to deal with.
1: Exactly. And I'm thinking, I'm here alone. Who am I going to call? The cost of a plumber, whatever, whatever. And that for me was just it.
2: Mm-hmm.
1: I just yelled out, Jesus, mop my basement. And I turned around, marched back upstairs, spent all day with the boys, did some things, went to bed. The next morning, I thought, you cannot ignore this forever. I felt like the water was probably half up the basement by then.
2: Mm-hmm.
1: When I went downstairs, my basement completely dry.
2: Praise the Lord.
1: Underneath the couch where I know it would have been at least damp.
2: Moist, yes.
1: Bone dry. And wow. I kind of got tickled because I thought, I see angels must have been working through the night, mopping up and blowing it dry. But that for me let me know God's a practical God.
2: He is.
1: And he listens to the practicality of those when you pray.
2: Yes.
1: Now, some people say, oh, you know, you don't just tell Jesus, mop your basement. But that's where I was at that point.
2: Right.
1: And so that was exciting to
2: see
1: my faith become sight. That's when I said, I'm not alone in
2: this.
1: Yes.
2: He meets us where we are. I can just imagine how your faith just grew.
1: It did.
2: Wow.
1: Exponentially at that point.
2: That's an amazing story. Thank you for sharing it.
1: You're welcome.
2: I think now would be a good time for our song. And the song is Through It All.

0: What a powerful message and song. Thank you, Allison and Tim. Ruth Ann, let's transition to your books. So you're an author. You've written a few books. The first one is Dancing in My Tattered Pink Dress, Griefs, Guts, and Glory. Tell us about this book and the inspiration behind it.
1: Sure thing. Glad to do it. I shared with you earlier that I was raised in an orphanage. Mm-hmm. Well, how did I get from the orphanage to my home? Apparently, one day, Dr. Reger Smith, Sr., a social worker, had come to the orphanage in Ann Arbor, Michigan, mm-hmm. and he was there just to observe the feasibility of the physical plant of the orphanage.
0: Right.
1: And he said, he saw me. He said I was in a corner by myself in this dark, dingy gray place. He said my dress was pink and torn and faded, tattered, and I was dancing, like moving to the rhythm of some song playing inside my head, you know, and it caught his eye. I caught his eye. And so he went back home to Saginaw, Michigan, uh-huh. and talked with my mother, who was the Pathfinder director at that time, and said to her, you know, I notice you don't have children. Are you interested at all in adoption? And she said she and my daddy were, you know, mm-hmm. they just thought they were too old. And he said, you're probably maybe too old for an infant, but you could adopt a child. And I think I saw your daughter today.
0: Aww.
1: And so I realized that through my life, the dancing is a metaphor
0: right.
1: for just moving through whatever dark circumstance you're in. Keep a song in your heart. Keep mm-hmm. moving forward, no matter the trials that come your way. So I just envision myself as a little girl dancing to some unknown tune in her heart.
0: I could see you now. And what can people expect from the book?
1: Well, it's a story of my life.
0: Your life, okay.
1: You know, just the ups and downs, the ins and outs, mm-hmm. and how through the challenges of loss, pain, mm-hmm. Concerns, raising children, those types of things, I just, through God's help, just kept dancing, kept moving forward. And it's an encouragement, I pray, to others to just keep moving.
0: Yes.
1: Don't give up. Yes.
0: Thank you for sharing that.
1: You're welcome.
0: Your other book, Sibling Loss, Letters of Hope with Healing Spaces, practical comfort.
1: Yeah.
0: So tell us, why did you write this book?
1: This was a labor of love. It took me about four and a half years to write this book. Mm-hmm. It's a compilation of stories from other people who have had loss. Their siblings have been murdered. Their siblings have had illnesses, what have you. My mom, who raised me, lost her sister very early, and it changed the trajectory of her life.
0: Right, right.
1: And I felt that it was important to give siblings a space.
0: Yes.
1: You know, it was when I lost Brandon, people rallied around me, and some rallied around my children, but I felt like I got more support, and there was absolutely nothing I could do for my children mm-hmm. because of my own pain.
0: Mm-hmm.
1: And so that's where the book came from.
0: Okay.
1: And it's like a journal almost. There's
0: right.
1: areas, spaces where you can write your thoughts as well.
0: May I share some snippets from Alex's story?
1: Yes,
0: and she's
1: Alex
0: your daughter.
1: Is my daughter, my only daughter.
0: Okay. Some of the things she said was, I just wanted to go back and be away from the heaviness. And then she also mentioned, I was the one that they weren't worried about. They were worried about Brandon's fiance and the baby that was coming and you, but they weren't very worried about her. And she said, I got left out because I was the quiet one. Another thing she said, that Brandon was a very grounding force in her life. And she said, I always knew that he would be around and looking out for me. And then I didn't have that. She also mentioned how he was coming leaving work early to come and see her and take her out to eat something soft because she had just gotten her braces. Mm-hmm. And this broke my heart when I read it yesterday. She was having some guilt feelings that if she wasn't having her braces off and he wasn't coming, that wouldn't have happened. She said, nobody even checked in, even considered that I would have any guilt. I was a child. A child inflates things and makes things bigger in their minds. But nobody explored those feelings or situations with me. I went through so much depression and it was never talked about. And in capital letters, it was never talked about. So those are some of the things I've read here. And
1: that was one of the, the last three stories in the book are me interviewing my own children. Uh-huh. And it was very challenging to interview and listen without saying, but, well, I just listened. And, and as she was telling that story, if I could replay the actual recording of it, you would hear the tears.
0: Oh.
1: Of her tears and mine.
0: Right.
1: But I felt that was so vital for somebody else to know.
0: Yes.
1: Because we did. We thought Alex will be fine. She's good. She's strong. Mm-hmm. She's got her friends, and not having any idea of what she was really going through. She was going through grief, which is what we were all going through. And we all did counseling. Mm-hmm. We all did those kinds of things. But one of the things that my children all said was they didn't really see me break down. Mm-hmm. I would go in the shower and just boo-hoo. Or I would get in the car and just sob. Mm-hmm. But I wanted to be strong for them.
0: Yes.
1: But in my being strong, they were thinking, well, how come mom isn't hurt like we're hurting? So this book was eye-opening for me. Mm-hmm. Everyone who shared, and I thank everyone who contributed to this project, they all said that it helped them even with dealing with their grief. I've talked to people who lost brothers and sisters in the church, who said sometimes their church family is closer than their biological family. Wow. And they have found comfort in the words in this book. So
0: thank you.
1: I'm grateful that I was able to do that.
0: Yes, I'm sure this is very helpful. You also wrote a children's series, The Open Fielders. What can you tell us about that?
1: Open Fielders was born from one of my guiding scriptures.
0: Okay.
1: May I read the scripture?
0: Yes, please.
1: It's found in Ezekiel 16, verses 4 through 6. So after I found my biological mother, and as you said, the rejection, it weighed so heavily on my heart. Mm-hmm. And I thought, Lord, what can I do with this? And I began to read through the scripture, and I didn't see a story of someone finding an adoptive mother that, you know, I didn't see my own story until I came to this scripture. Mm-hmm. Ezekiel 16 verses 4 through 6 in the NIV, it says, on the day you were born, your cord was not cut, nor were you washed with water to make you clean, mm-hmm. nor were you rubbed with salt or wrapped in cloth. No one looked on you with pity or had compassion enough to do any of these things for you.
0: Wow.
1: Rather, you were thrown out into an open field. Mm. For on the day you were born, you were despised.
0: Mm.
1: Then I passed by. This is God speaking.
0: Yes.
1: And saw you in your blood. And as you lay there in your blood, I said to you, live.
0: Live.
1: Live. So I began to think, what do you do in an open field? You can plant, you can sow, you can build a game, all those kinds of things. And from that was born the Open Fielders series. It's a bunch of characters. They're all seeds, nuts, seeds.
0: Oh.
1: And they go through their little, I created a whole world for children.
0: Oh.
1: And in the back of every book is a simple recipe, a healthy recipe that is, you don't cook it, that a child can, I call it a sun-cooked recipe that a child can prepare with an adult or someone, if they're older, by themselves, to to just have, you know, eat healthy.
0: Yes.
1: You know,
0: yes.
1: And the story, it's for probably ages kindergarten through second, third grade, but I've had little ones read it and love the story, and even older ones as well.
0: Sounds like a fun series.
1: It is.
0: So if your viewers want to get a copy, where can they purchase your books?
1: Well, I have availability if they would go on my website.
0: Mm-hmm.
1: If they go on my website, you'll get a personal autographed copy.
0: Okay.
1: Of the book, and I'll mail it to you as soon as I can.
0: Okay.
1: Yeah.
0: Okay. Wonderful.
1: Thank you.
0: Is there a particular scripture that became an anchor for you during your time of grief and loss?
1: That scripture is Joel chapter 2. It's the one that says, I will restore unto you the years that the locusts have eaten.
0: Yes.
1: And I may have not said it word for word, but I just believe in restoration.
0: Yes.
1: I believe that's possible. Mm-hmm. Even with grief and loss, restoration is possible.
0: Mm-hmm.
1: It won't be identical to what it was, but God does not leave us comfortless.
0: He doesn't.
1: So that has been one of my guiding scriptures.
0: Amen. Ruthann, as you reflect back on your journey, what gives you the most hope for the future?
1: We know that we are not in this world alone. And this is going to sound maybe a little strange. What gives me hope for the future as well is that I know that my losses are not unique to me.
0: Mm.
1: And I know that someone else is going to go through something.
0: Yes.
1: And if I can help them through that process, I will. And it doesn't have to necessarily be a loss. Right now, I have a friend who I'm lovingly calling Z to protect anonymity. Z is going through a challenge right now.
0: Mm-hmm.
1: I see on the other side of it healing.
0: Yes.
1: But right now, we've had conversations where it's difficult to worship, to pray sometimes, mm. to read scripture for whatever reason. I sent Z a text to read at her leisure. And basically in there, I said, I will worship when you can't worship.
0: Oh,
1: I will pray when you can't pray.
0: Mm.
1: I will hold the negativity so you can hold on to the positivity. I'm not the savior, but on this earth, I will carry, you know, the concerns so that you can focus on the triumph. And I could say that to her because of what I've been through.
0: Yes, yes.
1: So the hope for the future is that as more people go through things and they see how God has brought them through,
0: mm-hmm.
1: that they will then share that. Don't keep it to yourself.
0: Exactly, yes.
1: Most people don't want to talk about it.
0: Mm-hmm.
1: But when we talk about it and we share, then we can encourage someone else. And that's how the flame is passed.
0: Yes.
1: That's how the fire keeps going.
0: Yes.
1: Is that, don't let my hurt be, what is it, that saying, God never wastes a hurt. Don't let him waste that hurt mm-hmm. with me. Let me heal from it, grow in him, and share with someone.
0: Amen. Thank you for using your story to bless others.
1: Sure.
0: And giving them the support that they need.
1: Absolutely.
0: Because you know what they're going through.
1: Yes.
0: Ruthann, if someone wants to reach out to you, speak at their women's ministry retreat, remember that's where I met you first,
1: yes,
0: and two retreats,
1: right,
0: in Michigan Conference. So I know you have a powerful message. So if they want to reach out to you for keynote speaking or a grief seminar, how can they reach you?
1: I believe there's information that is going to be put on the screen.
0: Yes, we'll
1: absolutely
0: definitely
1: reach out. It sounds strange, but I love talking about grief because I love giving people hope,
0: yes,
1: in the midst of that.
0: Yes.
1: I would love for them to reach out. I would love to come to your churches, your women's groups, your what have you. I would love to be a part of that. Thank you.
0: Oh, you're welcome. You also have a mentorship program called Club 131. What exactly is that? What inspired you to start it? And who is it designed to help?
1: It is designed for women. Thank you for mentioning that. Yes, Club 131 is, each year I am going to mentor 131 women. I don't want it so large that you can't, you know, tend to every woman. Mm-hmm. And it has to do with, mentoring, education, finance, supporting one another through loss and through life challenges and through life's transitions. And women get together and encourage one another.
0: Love that.
1: And it's fun. It's going to be, something that I believe is helpful to women. Like, we'd love to do something for the men, but right now, since I'm a woman that's gone through multiple transitions, it is designed for 131 women.
0: So is the name 131, that's kind of unique. Is there a story behind that?
1: So my home address growing up, I lived on 131 Moton Drive.
0: Okay.
1: And there's just so many great memories from 131.

0: one another in those same groups that we've done virtually. Right.
1: So it's ideal for women who are, who have experienced grief or going through grief?
0: It's not limited to grief.
1: Okay.
0: It's life. If you're life. Experiencing life, if you're 18 to 118, it's for any woman that is going, because life keeps changing the time. And so you have more experienced women that can help women, women that are maybe raising children or raising teens or empty nest or, you know, those kinds of things. Mm-hmm. We encourage each other no matter where you are in that journey.
1: And they can learn, you said, finances. What else?
0: Finances, mentorship, vocation, vocational support, just supporting one another through the various walks of life.
1: Okay. Will you, how often do they meet?
0: We would meet once a month.
1: Once a month.
0: Virtually. And then once a month electronically, you know, I mean, and I send out newsletters throughout the course of the month, in little tidbits to encourage along the journey.
1: Okay. Will you also have like grief counseling or helping them know how to manage that grief?
0: Oh, definitely. Grief management, loss management, loss of job, income, loss of spouse, loss of child is all built into that as well. It's just not exclusively grief. It's grief and other life challenges.
1: That sounds like a wonderful program.
0: It is.
1: So how can people reach you about that?
0: So that email, I would prefer to email, and I know everyone doesn't have email, but that would be a great way for me to just connect with you fairly easily. So it's club131member@gmail.com.
1: I think that could also be a good thing for women who are lonely.
0: Absolutely. Yeah. Yes.
1: Community is so helpful.
0: Loss of community. Mm-hmm. Yes, absolutely. Thank you. Yes.
1: Great. Thank you for sharing that. Now, Ruthann, is there anything else you want to share about the books before we go to a break?
0: I just know that anyone who reads them will leave encouraged. Will as they read through, it may be a few tears shed, but
1: yes,
0: they'll be encouraged.
1: I really believe that, because just browsing the book, the tears were just flowing yesterday. Ruthann, this has been such a blessing. Thank you for sharing your story and for not just keeping it to yourself, but empowering others and helping them to deal with that. That is so encouraging. And you do it so beautifully. You know, one of the things that drew me to you was your personality. You just have a way of making grief a little better.
0: Yeah.
1: So I really appreciate you and your ministry. Thank you so much.
0: Thank you so much.
1: We'll share with you now how to contact Ruthann for her books or speaking engagements. Don't go anywhere. We'll be right back after this break.
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Pastor Ryan Johnson here with your 3ABN family. 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

0: 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This is evangelism. By God's grace and at His command, this is what we do. Thank you for your prayers. Thank you for your support. God be with you, and be encouraged.
1: Here's a tip if you want to be noticed when you're having your picture taken among a group of people. Be sure and position yourself in the middle. It's the center stage effect. When looking at a group picture, people typically think important people stand in the middle. Or for making a good impression in a meeting, sit toward the middle of the table. It's called the power seat, where you sit at a table if you're trying to gain the advantage in certain situations. Now that you know those egocentric tips, hear the advice of Jesus on power seat placement in Luke 14, when he noticed how people were selecting the places of honor at a wedding. Jesus concluded that those who exalt themselves will be humbled, and those who humble themselves will be exalted. But being humble isn't only a social issue. Preferring position and other proud actions are merely the symptoms of an arrogant spirit and a conceited heart. True humility begins in the soul, where you admit your lowliness before God and commit yourself to serving others rather than expecting or demanding them to honor and serve you. A good question to ask yourself is this: will this bring glory to God or me? So here's a better tip. Despise pride, arrogance, and presumption. Humble yourself under the mighty hand of God, and He will exalt you soon enough.
2: Welcome back. Ruth Ann, it's been such a blessing for me to hear your story, some of them that I didn't know. And I'm sure it's a blessing to our viewers and offer encouragement. Thank you for letting the Lord use you. I would like to offer you an opportunity to share any final thoughts with our viewers.
3: Well, would you mind if I prayed right now for anyone who might be going through pain?
2: Please.
3: And then maybe a little story?
2: Sure.
3: At the end? Okay.
2: Yes.
3: Well, let's pray. Dear Heavenly Father, Lord, we are so grateful that we can call you Father, that we don't have to figure this thing called life out by ourselves. Lord, right now, we praise you for who you are and for how you love us. And we ask you, Lord, to please come near to those who are experiencing loss and pain.
2: Yes, Lord.
3: Lord, we were created for eternity, but sin has come in and brought death and destruction everywhere. And it is wreaking havoc on those who love you. So please comfort our hearts. Please don't let our witness be hindered by our pain. Please show us how we can support one another as we go through this challenging time. Please give us glimpses of your love and your mercy in everything that we do. Continue to bless this forum by which we can share your love with others, and save us, Lord, in your kingdom when you come. In your name I pray with thanksgiving. Amen.
2: Amen.
3: So I want to share a story. This is going to sound crazy, Jasmine, because you know I love to laugh.
2: I won't be surprised.
3: So when I was 4 years old, I wanted to see something.
2: Okay.
3: And I looked for it for over 60 years.
2: Ooh.
3: Can you imagine? Can you guess what it was?
2: No.
3: The Oscar Mayer Wienermobile.
2: Oh, okay.
3: So last year it came to our area. I literally took time off work.
2: I couldn't wait to see the Oscar Mayer Wienermobile. There were children there, and I was saying, I know you're a child, but please, please, please let me get in front and take a picture. Oh, my goodness, it was horrible. I mean, I was trying not to be too disrespectful, but I was so excited to see the Oscar Mayer Wienermobile. And as I was leaving the experience, you know, I got a little whistle. I got to go inside and all these little things. I was so excited. I said, Lord, am I that excited for your return? Am I looking for you like I was looking for the Oscar Mayer Wiener?
4: Wow. Thank you.
2: You're welcome.
4: As we close today, I want to leave you with a promise in Psalm 34:18. The Lord is close to the brokenhearted and saves those who are crushed in spirit. Wherever you are in your journey, remember, God is with you.

0: All right. Thank you all for coming, and we look forward to seeing you guys next week.
1: Hey, happy Sabbath.
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1: That was one of the most amazing Sabbath school lessons we've ever had. Where did y'all get the information from?
0: Honestly, we got it from the 3BN Sabbath School Panel Toolkit.
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5: This is the Bible in Living Sound. Bible stories from the Old Testament with the life and times of Jesus and the Apostle Paul's life and travels from the New Testament. Previously, in our journey through the Old Testament, God told David to go to Hebron, where he was anointed king of Judah. There was a long war between the house of Saul and the house of David. The house of Saul became weaker and weaker, so let's continue on now with the next episode.

0: King and Ruler of Israel, enters and sits upon the throne. Bow the knee.
1: Long live the King!
2: Scribe, what is first on today's docket? I want to go to the other side of the camp.
3: I demand to see his majesty right away and to demand of him...
2: You will await your turn and approach the throne only when permission is granted. While we're at it, I want to know upon what authority you visited my father's concubine.
3: You questioning me about anything I do or say?
2: I am king. My word is law. You will obey it the same as all the rest of Israel.
3: Am I a dog's head that you dare talk to me thus? It was I who put you upon the throne of Israel. I could have delivered it to David, and don't forget that, your majesty.
2: I am king. My word is law. You will obey me.
3: I am the power behind the throne. I can still put David on this throne, then he will rule all Israel, even from Dan to Beersheba. Now, do I get to see you, or must I wait my turn, your majesty?
2: Audience granted, Abner, general of the armies. State your business.
3: I don't think I even want to see you now.
4: I can take her.
3: Take this message to David. Deliver it to him in person. Say unto him, whose land is Israel? Who is king of Israel? Then say unto him that Abner wishes to enter into league with David to bring all Israel under his rule. Make haste and bring his reply directly to me.
5: Return to General Abner and tell him that I will make a league with him under one condition. That he bring Michal, Saul's daughter, who was my wife, with him when he comes to see me. When you have delivered that message to Abner, seek an audience with King Ish-bosheth, and say unto him that David, son of Jesse, instructs Ish-bosheth, son of Saul, to deliver unto me my wife Michal, which I wed when Saul was king of Israel, and whom Saul later gave to Phaltiel as his wife.
2: So, David demands I return Michal to him, does he? Well, I guess I'd better comply with his demand. Scribe! Send to the home of Phaltiel, son of Laish, and bring Michal back with you. If Laish objects, tell him that you are merely obeying your king's orders.
6: Take Michal back to become the wife of David? Never! Never!
7: A king's word is law. He must be obeyed.
6: Michal, do you want to go back to David?
7: Messenger, I will go with you at once.
6: I forbid it. You must stay with me. I'm the...
7: Let us go, messenger.
6: No! No, I won't let you. I'll go along. Don't go back to David. Stay with me. Please stay with me. You and I have been happy together. Why spoil it all by going back to David?
8: And they came to Bahurim, where General Abner met them.
3: Go back to your home, Phaltiel. Michal has to go back to King David. It's orders.
8: And the man obeyed Abner and turned about and went home. Then Abner went about Israel campaigning for David, to make David king over all Israel instead of only the tribe of Judah.
3: Elders of Israel, in times past ye sought for David to be king over you. Now is your chance. Do it! Make David your king, for the Lord has spoken of David, saying, by the hand of my servant David will I save my people Israel out of the hand of the Philistines, and out of the hand of all their enemies.
8: And Abner went to Hebron to speak in the ear of David. 20 men were with him, and David made Abner and his men a feast.
2: Abner! Abner, it's good to see you again, especially as friends, not enemies. How are things with you, personally?
3: Well, I'm worried, David. Ish-bosheth isn't very bright here. Oh, well, he's not an idiot, but he certainly is not qualified to be king. That's why I offered to cast my lot and influence to your side.
2: Well, thank you, Abner.
3: I will arise and go and will gather all Israel unto my lord the king, that they will make a league with you, that you are to reign over them and do all that is in thy heart.
2: Arise, my friend, and go in peace. May the Lord bless your efforts and prosper you.
5: Audience granted.
9: Long live the king.
2: I'm in a good mood, Joab. So most anything you want, you can have. Just name it.
9: I don't want anything for myself, Your Majesty.
2: Huh?
9: But I would like to know why you saw and befriended Abner in my absence.
10: Because I think it's the proper thing to do, don't you?
9: No, sir. Abner is a traitor. He is unprincipled. He is full of ambition for himself and only himself.
10: Those are pretty harsh words, Joab.
9: Not harsh enough, Your Majesty. Abner came here for one purpose, to deceive you. I know not what he said nor what he wanted, but of one thing I am sure, absolutely sure. He is a spy. He came to find out if he could your coming in and your going out and all that you plan to do. And you received him in peace and sent him away in peace.
10: Why, Joab, I believe you're jealous of Abner.
9: My duty is to protect you, Your Majesty. And Abner came here not to make friends, but
10: I appreciate your interest and concern, Joab, but I'm sure you're wrong about Abner. He came here offering peace between his faction of Israel and mine. He offered to make me king over all.
9: At what price? That he become your commander-in-chief?
10: No, nothing was said of that, Joab. As far as I'm concerned, you are my commander-in-chief, and always shall be.
9: Thank you, Your Majesty. May I withdraw?
10: Permission granted.
9: Long live the king. Sergeant, go after Abner. Catch up with him on the double and give him this message. Tell him that King David wishes to see him at once.
11: Abner, sir. Abner.
12: Someone's calling me. Looks like a royal messenger. Probably from King David. Whoa!
13: Abner, sir, King David wishes to consult further with you and ask you to return to Hebron.
12: The king commands, I obey. Hello, King! Well, if it isn't General Joab.
9: Greetings, General Abner. Welcome to Hebron. The king sends his greetings. However, he wishes me to inform you of certain things that shall come to pass when you come before him. If you will please dismount and come into the gatehouse, I shall do as the king commanded.
12: Happy to. Now, General Joab, just what is it? What are you going to do?
9: Remember how you stuck your spear through my brother Asahel? Well, that's exactly what I'm going to do. To you. To avenge the death of my brother Asahel.
8: And when David heard of it,
10: I and my kingdom are guiltless before the Lord forever from the blood of Abner. Let the blame rest forever upon the head of Joab and on all his father's house. And may the house of Joab never be without one who is leprous or that leaneth on a staff, or that falleth on the sword, or that lacketh bread.
8: And they buried Abner in Hebron. And King David lifted up his voice and wept at the grave of Abner.

0: much further to Hebron. I'm sure I'd be glad to get there, and I imagine this horse will, too. He must be pretty tired.
1: Yeah, we're almost there. In fact, I think you'll be able to see the valley when we get to the top of this hill.
0: You were right. I can see Hebron. Say, it looks larger than I remember it. Of course, I haven't been there since I was a child.
2: Look at all those tents.
1: Yes, there seem to be hundreds of tents pitched out on the edge of the city. And don't I see flags flying? Looks to me like they're having some kind of a celebration.
0: Yeah, we'll have to ask the next person we meet what all the excitement's about.
1: But haven't you noticed we haven't met anyone all day?
0: Well, you're right. I hadn't noticed, though, till you spoke of it. Come to think of it, we haven't passed anyone either. And everyone must be there already. Something big must be going on.
1: Well, we'll soon be there now, and then we'll find out. Pardon me, sir, but you must be having a celebration of some sort. Your city looks gala enough for a king.
3: That's right. That's exactly why it is so festive. David's going to be crowned king of all Israel. Where have you been that you haven't heard?
0: Oh, we've come from Athens and have just arrived in town. David? You mean that boy that killed Goliath?
3: Yeah, the same. Of course, that was years ago. He's quite a handsome man now. He'll make a regal-looking king. And he's as good as he is handsome. Different from Saul.
1: Well, I'm glad we got here today. This'll be fun. I suppose there'll be chariot races and combats and foot racing?
3: Well, there were yesterday. But the preliminaries are all finished. In just a few minutes now, the coronation ceremonies will begin. Now, come with me. My family's been assigned a good viewing place. I'm sure we can find room for you.
4: The hour of the coronation drew near. All the elders of Israel were assembled, and more than 8,000 priests and Levites were ready to serve in the ceremonies. David, the man who had been expelled from the court of Saul, who had fled to the mountains and hills and to the caves of the earth to preserve his life, was about to receive the highest honor that can be conferred upon man by his fellow men. Priests, clothed in the garments of their sacred office, generals and soldiers with glittering spear and helmet, and strangers from faraway places stood to witness the coronation of the chosen king. David himself was arrayed in kingly robes. The royal guard, captained by Benaiah, the chief champion among champions, stood stiffly and proudly at attention. All those who had befriended David during the fugitive sojourn in the wilderness and helped him survive the continuous threat of King Saul had a special place in the coronation exercises. The members of his immediate family sat in places of honor. The time had come.
5: Members of the royal family, officers of the court, lords, ladies, guests, soldiers, and fellow countrymen, we are here at the direction of God, the same God who delivered our forefathers out of Egyptian bondage. We are here to complete the anointing of a king chosen by God over 15 years ago. Samuel, that great man and prophet of God, anointed David in prophetic ordinance. And now we complete that anointing and ordination. David, son of Jesse, chosen of God, I bid you bow in humbleness upon thy knees. Oil, David, son of Jesse, and at the command of God, I now anoint you king, king of all Israel. Do you, David, solemnly swear that you will, to the best of your knowledge and ability, act in accordance with God's will in the ruling of his people?
6: I do.
5: And do you realize that you are to become as king, God's vicegerent in Israel?
6: I do.
5: Do you consecrate your all to the office of king of Israel?
6: I do.
5: By the will of God and the choice of all Israel, I herewith place in your hand the royal scepter, symbol of the power and might of the office of God's vicegerent and King of Israel. Do you promise to use the power and influence that goes with being king to the betterment of Israel and at the instruction and will of God?
6: I do.
5: The covenant of the righteous sovereignty has already been written and read aloud to the people here assembled. And do you, the people of Israel, swear allegiance to David and give your pledge of loyalty? O God of Abraham and Isaac, God of creation, God of Israel, we thank thee for this man whom thou hast chosen to rule over Israel. Be with him, give him the strength and the will to follow after thee all the days of his life, and wisely to judge and rule Israel. Amen. David, upon your head I place this diadem, token of your jurisdiction as ruler of Israel. And now, upon the authority vested in me by God through Moses, I pronounce you, David, son of Jesse, king over all Israel.
4: Israel now has a king by divine appointment. David reigned and grew great, and the Lord God of hosts was with him.

0: David was 30 years old when he began to reign as king of Judah. And after he had reigned 7 years and 6 months, there came representatives from all the tribes of Israel to David at Hebron, and spake, saying,
1: Behold, your majesty, we are one people with one God. Therefore, O David, we plead with you to become ruler over both Judah and Israel, as the Lord God of Abraham and Isaac hath decreed. You are he who hath fed Israel and delivered Israel from her enemies.
2: Well, David, my husband, you're now king of all Israel.
3: Yes, it's a great responsibility, Abigail.
2: But you can fulfill the duties and responsibilities if...
3: If?
2: If you'll continue to put your complete trust in God. Let him lead the way, David. Obey him and worship him. When the diadem was placed on your brow at the coronation ceremonies, Israel had a king by divine appointment. Oh, it's been many years since Samuel anointed you as God's chosen ruler of his people. You've waited patiently all these years. So just continue to be patient. Wait on God, and you will be a great king, David.
4: You are all members of my court. Together we will rule Israel. Together we will guide Israel into a life of happiness and obedience to God. We can do this only if we work together, pull together as a team, and if we will obey God in all things.
5: Your Majesty, may I be so bold as to observe that each person here, each member of your court, personally pledges allegiance, first to the God of Israel, secondly to the King of Israel.
4: Well, I'm pleased at the demonstration of your loyalty to God and to me, and I'm sure that God is pleased. Now, we have a matter to consider which I feel requires immediate action. I am of the opinion that the capital city of the new Israel should be changed from Hebron to a place more centrally located. I am appointing a committee to consider the matter. This is our second gathering together to consider a new and permanent capital city. At the first meeting, a committee was formed. I understand this committee has considered several possible locations and actually went to look over the terrain of some of them. Has this committee anything of importance to report?
6: We have, Your Majesty.
4: Well, let the report be given.
6: Your Majesty, we are of the unanimous opinion that the ideal site for the capital would be a place 20 miles distant. It is known as Jebus. It is well fortified and would be of easy access to all tribes.
4: Your recommendation, then, is Jebus.
6: We think it is the ideal location, Your Majesty, but are not decided if it is worth the price of retaking it from the Jebusites. As His Majesty will recall, when our ancestors came out of Egypt and conquered the land, Jebus was partly destroyed and their king slain. However, they have rebuilt their city and now consider it impregnable, even though they are located in the very midst of our country. Therefore, we are leaving the final decision up to His Majesty.
4: Thank you. Your recommendation will be taken under advisement. Any other comment or recommendation? No, thank you. And my decision will be made known as soon as practicable. Well, dear, I've made my decision. Jebus shall be the future capital of Israel.
2: But I understand that it's impregnable.
4: No place is 100% impregnable. Jebus can be taken.
2: By a direct miracle of God?
4: Well, with God's help, of course. But it can be taken by strategy, by outwitting the Jebusites. By nightfall tomorrow, Jebus will be in my hands, and I will make it the new capital of Israel.
2: You're sure, David?
4: Well, I think so. I'm taking Joab and the royal guards and champions to Jebus at sunup to look the place over and take it. You see, dear, I think I know the one weak spot in the otherwise impregnable fortress of Jebus.
7: So you are David, new king of Israel. You'd like to recapture our city, wouldn't you? You'll never come in here. Why, the blind and the lame could keep you out. That's how strong and well-fortified Jabez is.
4: This is the spring called Gaian. It supplies all the water used by the Jebusites. It flows
5: in
4: the direction...
5: I know how we can take Jebus. We'll cut off their supply of water, then they'll have to surrender.
4: How are you going to cut off their supply of water?
5: This spring is outside the city wall, and it's their only source of water. All we have to do is... Oh. For a moment, I'd forgotten that the Jebusites have that situation well taken care of. Half a centuries. They cut a tunnel in the rock to a reservoir, and they have water.
4: Well, you're on the right track, Joab.
5: I am.
4: The Jebusites are very sure of themselves inside their impregnable wall and natural defenses. They have no regular army or guards. If we could once get in the city, it would be a simple matter to take the city.
5: Yes, if one could fly like a bird.
4: Or swim like a duck.
5: I think His Majesty is serious, but I still don't understand. Swim like a duck.
4: What would happen if... If, mind you, if someone would go through the tunnel in the rock to their reservoir, and at the reservoir climb up the shaft.
5: He'd be inside the walls of Jebus.
4: Exactly.
5: Then he could make his way to the city gate, open it, and let the rest of us in. Within minutes, Jebus would be ours.
4: It'll be no easy task. The water is cold, and it may be impossible to climb up the shaft. But who wants to try it?
8: Oh, well, I'll try it. I'll see you.
4: I'm going to let several of you try. Joab, you, and you, and all you champions, and... No, that's enough. The rest of us will make our way to the south gate, hoping that soon one of you will make it and open the gate for us. And the one of you who makes it will be rewarded for his valor. I will make him captain and commander-in-chief of Israel's combined armies. Remove your armor and anything indicating that you're soldiers. In case you get inside, you won't want to attract attention. Now, when you get ready, jump in, and good luck to you.
5: I'm ready. I'll see you at the south gate, Your Majesty.
1: Opening, Your Majesty. It's Joab. He made it.
4: Follow me, men. But remember, the Jebusites are practically unarmed. They'll probably surrender without any bloodshed.
9: And they took Jebus that day, and it became known as David's City. From that day onward, things moved rapidly.
10: By order of His Majesty David, King of all Israel, the capital city, formerly known as Jebus, and now as David's City, shall henceforth be known as Jerusalem.
4: We'll start here at this fortification. I believe the Jebusites called it Millo, and built buildings inward.
3: Abigail, my dear, already Jerusalem and the new Israel are becoming strong and respected, even feared by other nations.
2: My husband is well pleased then with the way things progress?
3: Everyone is pleased, except the Philistines. They already have a camp in the valley of Rephaim, probably waiting to see what we'll do, hoping that we'll come out there to fight them.
2: What are you going to do, David?
3: Inquire of the Lord and obey His instructions.
11: Go out against the Philistines, David, for I shall surely deliver them into thy hand.
5: Your Majesty, sir.
4: Yes, Joab.
5: The enemy is completely defeated and destroyed, sir.
4: Well done, General Joab.
5: We found thee, sir.
4: Idols. It seems strange that any intelligent being could put his trust in lifeless images of wood and stone. But they do.
5: What shall I do with them, sir?
4: Let them be burned, Joab. Let fire consume them, proving that they're false gods with no power or life whatsoever. Only the God of creation has life and power and being. Only He is worthy of worship and reverence. Remember that, Joab, and you will be a great general in the sight of God and man.

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1: The Fool's Prayer by Edward Roland Sill. The royal feast was done. The king sought some new sport to banish care, and to his jester cried, "Sir Fool, kneel now and make for us a prayer." The jester doffed his cap and bells and stood the mocking court before. They could not see the bitter smile behind the painted grin he wore. He bowed his head and bent his knee upon the monarch's silken stool. His pleading voice arose, "O Lord, be merciful to me, a fool. No pity, Lord, could change the heart from red with wrong to white as wool. The rod must heal the sin, but Lord, be merciful to me, a fool. 'Tis not by guilt the onward sweep of truth and right, O Lord, we stay. 'Tis by our follies that so long we hold the earth from heaven away. These clumsy feet still in the mire go crushing blossoms without end. These hard, well-meaning hands we thrust among the heartstrings of a friend. The ill-timed truth we might have kept, who knows how sharp it pierced and stung? The word we had not sense to say, who knows how grandly it had rung? Our faults no tenderness should ask, the chastening stripes must cleanse them all. But for our blunders, oh, in shame, before the eyes of heaven we fall. Earth bears no balsam for mistakes. Men crown the knave and scourge the tool that did his will. But thou, O Lord, be merciful to me, a fool." The room was hushed. In silence rose the king and sought his gardens cool, and walked apart and murmured low, "Be merciful to me, a fool."
0: This is the beginning of a new day. God, you have given me this day to use as I will. I can waste it or use it for good. But what I do today should be important because I'm using a day of my life for it. When tomorrow comes, this day will be gone forever, leaving in its place something that I have traded for it. Father, with your help, I want it to be gain and not loss, good, not evil, success and not failure. Amen.
2: Jesus said, "Ye are the salt of the earth. But if the salt have lost his savor, wherewith shall it be salted? It is thenceforth good for nothing, but to be cast out and to be trodden under foot of men." Matthew chapter 5, verse 13.

0: Hello, and welcome to The Gift of Prayer. I'm your host, Terry Stanley, and I'm so grateful you've joined us for another uplifting and encouraging discussion about this wonderful gift called prayer. Today's program is centered around a powerful truth found in the book of Proverbs, chapter 3, verses 5 and 6. Trust in the Lord with all your heart, and lean not on your own understanding. In all your ways, acknowledge Him, and He shall direct your paths. With that in mind, we're exploring what it truly means to surrender everything to God through prayer, not just in word, but in heart, attitude, and action. I'm delighted to welcome two very special guests to the program today. Pastor Johnson and Anissa, welcome. It's such a joy to have you here today.
1: Thank you
2: for having us.
1: We'd love to be here.
0: Well, before we begin, Pastor Johnson, would you please open our time together in prayer?
2: Sure. Father in heaven, thank you that we have an occasion to pray, and thank you that you hear us when we pray. And now, Lord, be with us and be with our listeners as well as we talk about surrender and how wonderful you are. Thank you, Lord. In thy holy name we pray. Amen.
0: Amen. Thank you for that, Pastor. So, Sister Anissa, on a previous program, you were sharing with our listeners a miracle story about something that happened with you and your daughter where she had a medical issue, and it was very serious, and Pastor Johnson and yourself and some other pastors came together to pray. That must have been a point of surrender in your life, knowing that your child was going through something so serious. Talk to our listeners about that time of surrender during that prayer for your daughter.
1: We suspect she had cancer. She was going to go in for a biopsy. And this was at a point where Ryan was making a decision to become a full-time pastor in the ministry. And, you know, we knew the devil was attacking us, and we had to take a moment to pray and surrender it all. And let God know, whatever the outcome, your will be done. We're sticking with the ministry.
0: Amen.
1: Of course, the outcome turned out better than I could possibly imagine. You know, these miracle stories you hear from people, you don't really think much about them until they happen to you. And when the doctor comes out and says, there's nothing to biopsy, it must be a miracle. You know, we know. Well, I guess it is, because that's not even something you would think to pray for. And just surrendering it all to God, He gives out the outcomes that you wouldn't even expect. He gives you something better than you would ask for.
2: So I've never asked you this. There were two prayers that took place in the surgery ward that day. There was the prayer that the Lord would be with our daughter, that Mendenhall and Neary, Pastor Neary and myself and you, we prayed with all the parents looking. And then there was the prayer of thanksgiving. Everybody's sitting there with their eyes wide open. We're praying right there in the ward with all of the other parents that we don't know. I want to talk about that first prayer. So you had come to me, Mendenhall had come to me, and we had determined, regardless of what happens, we are going to go the way the Lord said go. Well, I'll be honest, I was questioning, you know, and then we had that prayer. From the standpoint of surrender, how did you feel after the first prayer? We prayed and then they wheeled her back. How'd you feel?
1: I felt okay, because I prayed, and I didn't expect it to be a miracle healing where it just was gone. I expected it to be something we could manage and to work it out. Everything was going to be okay.
2: Yeah.
1: I had that from the standpoint of when praying for you.
2: Yeah.
1: When you were pretty much on your deathbed at Weimar.
2: Yeah.
1: And the next morning,
2: yeah.
1: You know.
2: Yeah.
1: And so I had full confidence that it would be okay. We would get through it regardless, even if it was, you know, God forbid, something, and she didn't make it through.
2: Yeah.
1: We would be okay. He would make it okay for us.
2: The reason that I ask, friends, is so many times in our marriage and our walk with Christ together, things like miraculous things happen. And I'm the one sitting there jumping up and down with my eyes like saucers, like, you see what God did? And Anissa goes, I knew that He would. I've been hospitalized twice. And what you don't know, my sister, is that the last hospitalization is about a year ago. And so what happened was, we're sitting here pastoring, and then my predecessor here at 3ABN, Brother Jason, you know, we get this phone call. Sister Jill calls us in just out of the blue.
0: Right.
2: And they're like, we would like you and your wife to come here and take over the Dare to Dream ministry. And we realized, you know, being a pastoral family, that that also included, you know, not just Dare to Dream, but preaching the gospel as we do here. This is a major thing. And it was like a week after that that I was in the hospital. This was serious business, very serious business. And so Anissa comes to the hospital. It's the two of us in there. I'm there in the hospital bed, and we did it again. We said, all right, no matter what happens, we're going to go to 3ABN.
1: Amen.
2: We actually said, I believe I said this, we will go there and die, but we will go. But we have come and lived.
1: Amen.
2: But, you know, I have these experiences with my wife where she's like, you know, we're going to do what the Lord said, do no matter what. And then I've seen this peace, you know, come over. It was once we surrendered right there in the hospital room, I felt that. I didn't feel that peace so much with Jalen, our daughter, but right there, when we made that decision, we're going to 3ABN and die. I'm telling you, the surrender took the stress, and have mercy, God came through.
1: You know, that's an important point. The surrender took the stress. Yes. When we give it all to God, we don't have to bear those burdens. Jesus is our burden bearer. He didn't ask us to carry the burden. He said, give it to him. And so that's what you did. Here I am in the hospital bed. This is what you called me to do. Lord, it's in your hands.
2: Yes.
1: I'm going to do what you tell me to do no matter what happens. That's a beautiful story, and I appreciate that you shared that. So, Pastor Johnson, tell us from your standpoint of a pastor and having spent time in the Word of God, what is the biblical meaning of the word surrender?
2: Well, as a fellow brother in Christ, you may find it interesting that the word surrender does not show up in Scripture, not in the King James Version, not in the New King James Version, but it is a term that we have come to use to describe, well, tell you what, let's let the word speak for itself. In the fourth chapter of James, in verse 7, it says, submit yourselves, therefore, to God. That word, submit, it means to give yourself over, yield yourself. You know, we were just recently hanging out with Sister Reese Rafferty, and she was talking about surrender. And she was saying how very often when we read the word submit or we interpret the word surrender, we think it means defeat.
1: Right.
2: Be defeated in the Lord. And that is clearly not what the scripture is saying. It says, submit yourselves, surrender yourselves, therefore, to God. And then he says, resist the devil. Well, that's victory right there.
1: That's
2: so
1: right.
2: Submission, when it comes to submitting to God, it is a pathway to victory. And then it goes on in verse 8 and says, draw nigh to God, brings you higher. He will draw nigh to you, reaches out. Cleanse your hands, ye sinners, forgiveness. So biblically speaking, when it comes to Christ, submission is a step toward the victory that we have been looking for and a step toward the victory that we have been fighting for. But in this case, we're letting God do the fighting for us.
1: And I think I would add to that where the Bible says, humble yourselves in the sight of the Lord and he'll do what?
2: Lift you up.
1: He'll lift you up.
2: I love that text.
1: So it's a matter of victory. It's a matter of God lifting us up from the degradation of sin. So you pretty much answered my question. That'd be, why does God want us to surrender everything to him?
3: It brings us closer.
1: That's right. He wants to bless us. He's not trying to hurt us. He's not trying to take good things away from us. He wants to lift us up.
2: You know, there is nothing that we can handle better than God can handle it. Nothing. So that is why it's okay to not only surrender the big things. We don't say, however, Lord, I'll just take care of the little things. Even my wife brought this out on a previous program, even losing your keys, surrender it to the Lord. He can handle that better than we can handle it. And a heart that is not fighting God is a heart that the Lord can change.
1: Amen. Amen. So we talked about some scriptures that talk about surrender, the principle of surrender. But what about some specific instances in the Bible? We can learn so much from God's word as we look at the lives of other people that are recorded there. Are there some specific places in the Bible where we see people surrendering to God and what the outcome was?
3: Yeah. You look at one that you've mentioned in the past, Samson. He was doing his own thing and had a little problem with the women. And it got him in trouble. And then at the end, he said, I surrender to you, Lord. And he gave up his life in that surrender.
1: He wanted to do what was right, and he gave it over to the Lord and was able to put down the Philistines.
4: I love that story because God was so long-suffering with Samson.
1: Oh, yes.
4: He made a lot of mistakes in his life, but at the very end, he surrendered everything to God, and God was able to use him in a mighty way. What about you, Pastor?
2: Well, I have an example, but I love that story too, because I'm just thinking, imagine how hard it must have been for the strongest man that has ever lived to learn to let God fight.
1: Yeah.
2: I like the story of the woman with the issue of blood. You know, I really hate that we call her that. She's the woman that was healed from the issue of blood. But I learned as I've gotten older, we say it that way in order to magnify that which the Lord has brought her through. So the woman with the issue of blood had all of this previous knowledge, as it were, from physicians. You know, I'm not trying to knock physicians. I heard they're okay people, but they do not know what God knows. And so she had to get to this point where she's like, I'm going to come away from the knowledge of man, and I'm going to go toward the master. And then Jesus is all pressed in the crowd and stuff. And if you excuse me for getting a little medical, I imagine if she had an issue of blood, then she was probably suffering from a little bit of anemia. And being anemic, she was probably weak. And the crowd being really pressed together and stuff, maybe from a medical standpoint, this might not have been the best time for her to surrender to Jesus. Maybe wait till he's by himself. But she put it all on the line. She put everything on the master. And she goes forward in surrender and reaches out in confidence that God was going to come through. And I often put myself in her shoes and ask, you know, Johnson, you know, would you have put the knowledge of mankind behind? If the doctors had said, maybe you shouldn't go to Jesus right now, would you have listened or would you have surrendered to the master? So much can be learned from people who, by God's grace, exhibited great faith.
4: And have been praised. That's right. You know, as I was contemplating the topic for today's program, I thought of several places in the Bible. First of all, Abraham offering up Isaac, you know, his own son. Also Peter walking on the water.
2: Ooh, love that story.
4: But I think my favorite one is Jesus himself in the Garden of Gethsemane. Yeah. He was carrying the weight of the sins of the world upon himself.
2: Yeah.
4: And he goes to the garden and we find him there in prayer. Yes. So I'd like to just share that with our listeners here. It's found in the book of Mark, chapter 14. And this is beginning with verse 32. Then they came to a place which was named Gethsemane, and he said to his disciples, sit here while I pray. And he took Peter, James, and John with him and began to be troubled and deeply distressed. Then he said to them, my soul is exceedingly sorrowful, even to death. Stay here and watch. He went a little farther and fell on the ground and prayed that if it were possible, the hour might pass from him. And he said, these words are powerful, Abba, Father, all things are possible for you. Take this cup away from me. Nevertheless, not what I will, but what you will. So we see the Savior here surrendering his will over to the will of the Father. What are your thoughts, Pastor?
2: That is, in my humble opinion, the time when the earth was in the greatest peril. Because they say that when he went toward the cross, he was determined. It was, you know, he had prayed. He was strengthened on his mission. And then before that, he's there talking about the Holy Spirit with his disciples. But right there in the garden, when very soon afterwards, the mob came and he said, don't you know I could call 12 legions of angels? He could have. We see how his surrender not only provided an example for us, but it literally saved us.
4: Amen.
2: That's strong stuff.
4: Praise his name. Amen. So that is such a powerful example for us. Let's bring it home to our own personal lives. So is there another practical application of what surrender would look like for us personally?
2: Can we tell a story, a testimony?
4: Of course.
2: Nissa, tell the story about being in Chicago and the keys being locked in the car and how we had to just let the Lord handle it.
1: So, yes, we had to go to Chicago. We were going to be speaking at Morton Grove Adventist Church, and there was a big anniversary, and Ryan was a guest speaker, and he had to speak Friday night and Saturday, and we drive up there. It was a long drive. Traffic was terrible, and we get to the hotel, and we're taking stuff into the hotel, and someone, I'm not going to mention who, but it wasn't me, locked the keys in the car with all his stuff that he needed for his sermon, and we only had like maybe 45 minutes before we had to get to the church.
3: And we are calling the first elder who was arranging everything. And he said, oh, I'll come and pick you up. I will fix it. We'll take care of it and everything else. And Pastor Johnson here was a bit stressed because his object lesson was in the car and, you know, he needed his stuff and we were just going to have to do without it. And I prayed.
5: So you pray.
3: I prayed and went out to the car, checked it, still locked.
5: Door is locked.
3: He called his parents. They prayed. You know, I went out, I checked it 3 times. It was locked.
5: Got locked.
3: And so then,
5: called the locksmith.
3: Yes, he called the locksmith and he was like, okay, well, we'll call you back in a few minutes and, you know, to get everything taken care of. And he said, well, you got to call me back. But before he called us back, the elder showed up and he came in and we talked. He's like, yeah, the keys are in the car. He's like, oh, let me go see what it is. He goes out there, opens the door. He's like, it's open.
4: Praise the Lord.
2: The guy, we get to testify to him. But then, you know, as Nissa and I are in the quiet afterwards, it's like, why were you worried? God had this, you know? And I mean, sure not did. That we were happy that the keys were in the car and the sermon notes and that everything was in the car. Not just that I'm diabetic, the juice is in the car. It's just everything is in there. God had it. And I'm like, Johnson, how many times do you have to learn this lesson? He had it. But there's something else. We preach the sermon, we do the thing, and church is over, and we're in the back having potluck. Best potluck, man, I'm telling you. They laid it out. And then some of the elders come up to us, and we get it again. We were talking about this off the air concerning the miracle of our daughter, how a very influential man came and asked us, look me in my face and tell me that is true. These elders came to us, and they said, tell us that that car was locked. Tell us. And I said, sir, the car was locked. My wife went out and checked it several

0: things. Yeah. And it's for someone else's benefit.
1: That's right.
0: And, you know, like you said, you know, why are we worried? God's got.
2: I am learning to surrender. Praise his name. I'm getting there by God's grace.
0: Our trials can benefit other people.
1: That's right.
0: Looking and seeing how we've come through.
1: How we handle it,
0: mm-hmm.
1: and what the outcome was. Exactly. So are there some areas in our lives that are more difficult to give up? And can that be different for everyone?
0: Oh, absolutely.
1: Talk to us about that.
0: There's a lot of things I can surrender. Sometimes I struggle when it comes to appetite. Mm.
1: I think we could all agree with that in our own lives.
0: But there's some people who can not have that problem and struggle with something else.
1: Right.
0: So these are daily struggles that we have to pray and kind of surrender day by day. And be like, well, for today, I'm going to do this. I'm going to get better. I'm going to give this up. But you got to do that daily.
1: So if somebody came to you and said they were struggling, you know, what advice would you give them?
2: I'm going to use my mom as an example. And she called me the other day because and we're talking about someone calling and saying, or coming up to you and saying, we're struggling. What advice, what godly advice do you have? It applies across the board. Surrender is surrender. I've got one of these diabetic pumps that will send the information to the phone. And then my loved ones can know if something is wrong. And so sometimes I'm out of the area or whatever, and my mom will get this alert that I'm crashing severely. It is dangerous stuff. It's what diabetics deal with. Mm-hmm. And so she will then try to get me on the phone and cannot. And there have been days, she said, she's called 30, 40 times just come, because one time she saved my life with that. Just, I need to get to my son. And after it's all over, she's telling me on the phone, I called you, son, I called you. And she said, and then there came a point when I just had to give it to God. I just had to give it to God.
1: Amen.
2: And say, the Lord is in control of this. He has delivered this boy before. He will deliver this boy again. By the way, my difficult thing to give up is kids. You know, just Lord has got it. If you are struggling, be it appetite, be it Facebook a type, mm-hmm. whatever it may be, let's get to that point. Oh, I'm preaching to myself. We have prayed, we have brought it before the Lord, and we say, okay, the Lord has got it. But surrender is not the same as sitting down on the couch and spiritually watching Netflix. No. It means we continue actively in prayer. And the communication with God helps us to realize he has it and strengthens us to overcome. So many times when we fall, we look back and say, what happened? And we realized I stopped talking to God. And in stopping talking to God, I picked up the sword and started fighting for myself again. So you just keep talking to the Lord and he will bring you through. He will.
1: You mentioned picking up the sword. Talk to us about that. You picked up the sword.
2: You know, I did not mean that, of course, in the spiritual sense, but I tell you what, why not? The Bible says that the word of God is
1: his sword.
2: When I first used that as an example, of course, I mean the clang of battle. You know, we're trying to fight for ourselves and we should let the Lord fight for us. That is the surrender that leads to victory that we spoke of earlier. But let's talk about it even spiritually. I heard someone recently say, I believe it was Pastor Loma King, that even when we study the word, we must surrender our will to God, that the Holy Ghost will show us. Let us never pick up a sword of any kind without surrendering first to the Lord.
1: Amen. Amen. I was thinking too about the powerful promises that are in the word of God, that when we are struggling, we can go to God in prayer, but we can pray his word back to him. And through praying the word of God back to him, he promises that his word will not return to him void. It will accomplish what he wants it to accomplish. And so it can accomplish that victory in our lives as we claim those promises and pray them back to the Lord.
2: Amen.
1: So, Anissa, if our listeners could remember only one thing they heard from today's program, what would you want that to be for them?
0: There's a quick answer and there's a slightly longer answer. I'm going to go with the slightly longer answer. When I was in the sixth grade, my teacher, her name was Terry Ann Ricchetti, greatest teacher ever, she had on her desk this passage. And some people attribute it to Ellen White, but they say it's not an Ellen White quote, but she uses it. And it starts off saying, prayer is the answer to every problem in life. And it's a passage that goes through. And when you're in sixth grade and you're reading it, because you do it every morning and you learn it, you memorize it and everything else, you don't really take the time.

0: time to actually learn exactly what it means. But as I've grown up and I became a teacher myself, and I understood that prayer is the answer to every problem in life, and I would have my students read it, and every morning before we get started, and learn it, and then I would sit down and I would explain it to them. And I was over at the elementary school a couple weeks ago, and I talked about that, because there's no situation that God can't handle. Prayer literally is the answer to every problem in life.
1: You know what I love about that story, Anissa, is that your teacher took the time to teach you that, and it had such a powerful impact on your life. Now, here you are, a teacher, and you're passing it on to your students.
0: Yes.
1: You know, the Bible speaks of generational curses, but I believe there are also generational blessings as well. And so you're passing on the blessing that you got from your teacher to your students, and it can go on for who knows how long. So, Pastor Johnson, I believe there's someone listening today to the program right now, and they're discouraged with life struggles. What words of encouragement can you share with them?
2: Oh, man, thank you for asking me that, because I get to preach. Oh, friend, listen, spiritually or physically, are you on your hands and knees? Spiritually or physically, do you feel that you just can't fight anymore? Well, good. Because as Sister Jill Morricone said to me recently, now is a good time to focus back on God. Let God strengthen you. Let God fight for you. There is a text that my family loves to read back and forth to each other. And when I was physically on my hands and knees, and interestingly enough, spiritually on my hands and knees, I was finding it so difficult to surrender to the Lord. Is he strong enough? Is he big enough? Is he small enough to see and care about a person like me? Isaiah chapter 40 says in verse 28, have you not known? Have you not heard? Listen, friend, that the everlasting God is big enough. The Lord, the creator of the ends of the earth, fainteth not, neither is weary. There is no searching of his understanding. And here's how he's small enough. He gives power to the faint. What are you struggling with, friend? And to them that have no might, he increaseth strength, because even the youths shall faint and be weary. As haughty as youth can be, the young men shall utterly fall. But they that wait upon the Lord, they shall renew their strength. They shall mount up with wings as eagles. They shall run and not be weary. They shall walk and not faint. And when you're running and you're walking and you're flying, someone will ask you, how is it that you walk, run, fly? And you will say, it is the mighty God who is big enough to handle everything and small enough to see me where I am. And I surrendered to him and he has lifted me up. And then your testimony will go into their hearts and they too will surrender to the God that is big enough for you and small enough for you.
1: Amen. Powerful and encouraging words. I wish we could go on and on. These programs just end so quickly, but it's been such a joy having you here today. And in closing, I'm reminded of Romans 12 and verse 1, where the Apostle Paul writes, therefore, I urge you, brothers and sisters, in view of God's mercy, to offer your bodies as a living sacrifice, holy and pleasing to God. This is your true and proper worship. So surrendering everything to God through prayer, it isn't always easy, but it's in that surrender that we find freedom, peace, and purpose, when we place our whole lives, our fears, our hopes, and plans into his hands. We open the door for him to move in ways we could never have imagined. Anissa, would you do us the honors of having our closing prayer for today?
0: Absolutely. Our Heavenly Father, we thank you so much for your love, your mercy, and your salvation. Lord, we ask that you just send the Holy Spirit and fill us with them. Lord, let us surrender unto you, and you will take care of everything else. Thank you. In Jesus' name we pray. Amen.
1: Amen. Amen. Pastor Johnson, Sister Anissa, thank you so much for being on the program today.
3: Thanks for having us.
1: It's been a joy, such a blessing. And to all our listeners, thank you for joining us for another episode of The Gift of Prayer. Until next time, may the peace of Christ fill your hearts, and may your prayers be anchored in full surrender to the one who holds it all.
3: If you would like more information about the gift of prayer, contact Three Angels Broadcasting Network at Post Office Box 220, West Frankfort, Illinois 62896. 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
4: In Romans 8, 38 and 39, God's Word says, I am persuaded that neither death, nor life, nor angels, nor principalities, nor powers, nor things present, nor things to come, nor any other creature shall be able to separate us from the love of God, which is in Christ Jesus. How joyful that nothing can separate us from the love of God if we love His Son. Invite Jesus into your heart today.
5: Faith means placing complete trust in God and accepting His offer of salvation. Having a living relationship with God is essential to our faith. So exercise your faith in Him today.
6: You are the salt of the earth. We tend to think of salt in regards to how much we should or shouldn't be consuming. Probably the most common dietary advice given by doctors to their patients is to eat a low-salt diet. But I want us to think about salt from a culinary perspective. What's the purpose of salt? Salt doesn't make everything taste like salt. No, it brings out the flavors of the food it's added to. It's a texture and flavor enhancer. Without it, ingredients in a dish are blah, barely detected, unappealing. Even sweet foods taste sweeter when you add a little salt. Now, what would it look like if all of the followers of Jesus enhanced those they mingled with? Think about it. Imagine Christians being known at home, at school, at play, at work, as bringing out the best in those around them, exemplifying what everyone else brought to the table, making their qualities pop. Well, I think that would be fulfilling what Jesus was talking about when He said, "You are the salt of the earth." That's Matthew 5:13 through the eyes of a foodie.
3: This is the Three Angels Broadcasting Network.

0: This is Table Talk, a program that discusses topics of interest to today's Christian. The panel includes David Asherick, James Rafferty, Jeffrey Rosario, and Ty Gibson. And now, here's Table Talk.
1: You guys, one of the most amazing things about human nature is that we're communicators. We want to articulate and bring language to bear upon our relationships with one another. The reason we're communicators is because God is a communicator and we were made in His image. That's why we have the Word of God. We have Scripture because when God decided to communicate with us, He began to inspire prophets to compose ideas in words. Jesus, of course, is the ultimate expression of God's self-disclosure and His communication. He is the Word with a capital W.
2: Personification.
1: Yeah, the personification.
3: And sometimes we even communicate by saying nothing. I mean, we can actually say nothing and be communicating.
1: Yeah, with our eyes, shrug of the shoulders. Yeah, whatever. We're communicating non-verbally.
3: I think, though, it would be good for us to continue to communicate with words. Not to say nothing.
4: You mean as opposed to just sitting here saying another? Nothing.
3: Yes.
4: And going.
2: There's a link here because we've been talking about the covenant, and the covenant is a way of God communicating to humanity. And maybe somebody should do a review because we're working our way through the Old
3: Testament.
2: Well,
3: I liked what we saw in Genesis chapter 3. That's where it started for me. I mean, that's foundational to covenant. Post-fall, at least. We know there's a pre-fall covenant. You know, there's an agreement there. But the post-fall covenant is Adam and Eve are spectators. And they're listening to a conversation between God and the serpent, the snake, the deceiver, Satan. And basically, God is saying to him, to the serpent, I am going to do something for them that is going to destroy you. You are going to have your day. You're going to bruise my heel, but I'm going to crush you. And this is a promise that I'm making to them that's going to be fulfilled through the promise keeper, through the warrior that is coming. Now, I like that. That's foundational to covenant. Everything that comes outside of that seems to be, well, not a second covenant, I wouldn't say that, but the revelation of the failure for humankind to keep covenant with God.
4: Yeah, I think that the best language is not, and you recognize that, not that it's a second covenant, but that is the sort of primordial, original covenant where God says, this is something that's going to happen. Mm-hmm. And I like the way that you say, Adam is there, Eve is there, they're the spectators to the covenant. God is saying, this is something I will do. Mm-hmm. I will put enmity. And we sort of already got through that to get us up to about the time of Abraham. And we spent some time in the call of Abraham, of course, originally Abram. And the whole concept there, and Ty did a great job of unpacking the significance and the beauty, you remember, of the split pieces and God himself being the one who walks through that this is what will be done to me if I'm not faithful to the covenant. Mm-hmm. Well, what we have then is this picture where God is extending his hand as the originator of the covenant, as the creator of the covenant, as the one who will keep his promises. And everybody else's job, if you can use that language, including Abraham, but also Noah and Adam and the children of Israel, write down, their job is to believe those promises.
3: Amen.
4: Right? And when you believe the promises of God, then that will create certain behaviors and actions within us. But getting back to the time of Abraham, God makes this promise to Abraham, you'll have a child. Abraham believes God, and it's accounted to him as covenantal faithfulness. Mm-hmm. Okay, you believe that I can do what I'll say I'll do. Now, if I could just be so bold as to sort of move quickly through Abraham's history, Abraham had Isaac, Isaac Jacob, Jacob the sons of Jacob, who come to be known as the children of Israel. They then increase in a time, or I'm kind of super simplifying here, but a time of famine comes as they've grown, they go to Egypt, but they continue to increase and Pharaoh gets nervous about them. They're eventually enslaved and that really gets us through. That's a super quick version of basically Genesis, the time of Abraham down to Genesis, what is it, 50 or 51. So then we open in Exodus and now we're in the time of Moses.
3: Right.
4: Several hundred years have transpired now since the time of Abraham, but God is now longing to reestablish, maybe that's the wrong word, but to restate his covenant to his people, the descendants of Abraham, because God has made that promise.
3: Yeah, and it seems like they
4: you
3: lost
4: and
3: sight
4: your
3: of
4: descendants.
3: It. Yeah.
4: Go ahead.
3: It seems like they've lost sight of it. They've been in bondage for, you know, centuries now, and they have been completely captive to the Egyptians and the ways of Egypt and the worship of Egypt and the idolatry of Egypt. And it seems like God is reminding them or needing to remind them, hey, remember this covenant relationship that I wanted to have with you, that I wanted to establish with
4: you. That I established with your fathers.
3: Yes.
2: There's a statement that comes up repeatedly early in Exodus, let my people go, my people.
4: That is to say, the descendants of Abraham.
3: That's covenant language too,
2: isn't it? That's covenant language, because that goes back. And that's a beautiful thing, because God is telling the Pharaoh, these are my people, they belong to me. And following that through, right before you get to chapter 20, where God has this amazing manifestation
3: in the
2: law.
3: Exodus chapter 20.
2: Excuse me, Exodus chapter 20, where the law is presented in 19. Okay. Exodus chapter 19. There's the preamble here in verse 3. And Moses goes up to God, and the Lord called to him from the mountain and says, thus you shall say to the house of Jacob, and tell the children of Israel, you have seen what I did to the Egyptians, and how I bore you on eagle's wings and brought you to myself. Mm-hmm. Now therefore, if you will indeed obey my voice and keep my covenant,
4: There's the language.
2: Then you shall be a special treasure to me above all people, for all the earth is mine. This is God essentially reminding them of his covenant faithfulness. Mm-hmm. He's repeating history here. He's saying, you can see clearly that I'm serious. I'm not playing games. I'm committed. I've shown up in your lives. I've delivered you. I am here because I am pursuing you. And this is all leading up to Exodus chapter 20 with this awesome manifestation of the law of God.
4: So you did a great job there of sort of getting us up to Exodus 19. And I love what you said early on there, that refrain in early Exodus is, let my people go, my people go, my people go. And a refrain that comes up in the Old Testament over and over again is this, I will be their God, and they will be my people.
2: That's it.
4: They will be my people. They're my, you, hey, those are my people. You have to let them go. So God here then says, I like it in verse 5. Now therefore, if you will indeed obey my voice and keep my covenant, the reason that they were the people of God was because of the covenant.
2: That's right.
4: In fact, just to fast forward way to the New Testament, just very quickly, Paul's point when he talks about, well, what's the good in being a Jew after the gospel has gone to the Jews and the Gentiles? He says, well, they received the oracles of God. They were the recipients of the, Ty talked about the communication. They were the recipient. And we're going to see here, as we're just getting into Exodus 20 and beyond, that those oracles that were given to them were the Ten Commandments, the writings of Moses, the sanctuary system. God entrusted a treasure trove of knowledge about himself to them. They were his people, and he called them to be true to the covenant that he was seeking to establish.
3: And this wasn't just for them. In other words, the idea that this was just for the Jews, this was just for this people, no, this was for them to share with
4: That's
3: the rest
4: right.
3: of the world. They were the medium through whom God was going to bring relationship with himself to all peoples and all nations.
4: To go back to Ty's opening line there about how we're all communicators, we long to communicate, we communicate with our eyes, with our hand gestures, with our mouth. You could say that Israel was God's communication to the earth.
3: Perfect.
4: He gave them the law. He gave them, and the Bible calls these the 10 words. Right? The 10 commandments, it says the 10 words that were written on what were called the tablets of testimony. So they were then to take those words and communicate them to the surrounding nations and the surrounding peoples.
3: And it's really interesting, because when you look at the Bible, and we did this earlier, and we talked about how the Bible was inspired, how it is God's inspired pen. In other words, it's not word for word, but there are certain words that are written specifically directly by the hand of God. And these words that we're about to read are those words.
5: Yeah. Oftentimes, in the Ten Commandments, we think that the Ten Commandments begin with "Thou shalt have no other gods before me." As we come to chapter 20 of Exodus, but the thing is that the covenant concept is front end in the law itself. Now, I don't know what version. I think you've got New King James Version.
4: James
5: has King James Version. But in my New King James Version, when you look at Exodus 20, it begins with verse 1, and God spoke all these words saying, and then in my version, quote marks, begin in verse 2. So now, we're beginning to read what was inscribed with the finger of God in the tablets of stone. This is the covenant. These are the tablets of the covenant. And it doesn't begin, as we look at the Ten Commandments, with you shall have no other gods before me. Mm. It's not a you shall beginning. It's a I am and have done beginning. Verse 2, I am the Lord your God who brought you out of the land of Egypt, out of the house of bondage. You shall have no other gods before me. Mm-hmm. So the progression of the thinking here in the Ten Commandments is God stating, I have delivered you. I have set you free. Therefore, be free. Experience what I have by my mighty power achieved on your behalf. Your liberation is my achievement. Mm. And now, having achieved your liberation, you shall have no other gods before me. And the Ten Commandments then, if you understand them in the context of God's liberating power, the Ten Commandments sound more like God is making promises than God is, you know, exacting behaviors as commands. It's not, it's not you shall not. It's I delivered you. You shall not.
2: Is there something to the recital of history? He's repeating the providential leading. And I think there's something there that applies personally. Like, I need to know that God is faithful. I'm talking like real life
5: right
2: now.
5: Here,
2: like,
5: right now. Yeah.
2: Like, I need to know that I can trust God, and I need to know that it's possible to live according to his will. And I think that's a beautiful thing. And so remembering what God has done in the past is a powerful, powerful testimony that God is, that we can trust him now and in the future.
5: There's a specific past that God is reminding them of in the first commandment. I am the Lord your God who brought you out of the land of Egypt, out of the house of bondage, is referring straight back to the Passover deliverance. It's talking about the lamb that was slain, the blood that was placed around the door. And you could say, I don't know, what do you think about this? You could say that because the first commandment specifically is referring back to the slain lamb and the Passover, that the cross of Christ is explicit, or at least implicit, in the first commandment.
3: Amen.
4: Of course.
2: There's blood. There's blood there.
5: Yeah. So it's redemption language. It's deliverance language. It's liberation language.
4: The Passover precedes, the deliverance of Passover precedes the moral exhortation of the Ten Commandments. Before we ever get to the, this is how we should live, deliverance has already taken place. I like two things that you said, Ty, and I want to play off of both of them. The first is, you were using Pauline language, intentionally or not, when you said, I've made you free, so live in freedom. That's Galatians 5:1. Yeah, Galatians 5. Yeah. For freedom, Christ has set you free. And we think of that in terms of down toward the New Testament, etc. But God's MO, his modus operandi, has not changed. He set the children of Israel free from Egyptian bondage so they could live in freedom. The second thing that I want to say is that you are exactly correct that these are less prohibition and more promise. And I think if you just take the word shall and translate it or render it, and it's totally contextually and exegetically sound to do so, render it as will, you get a better feel for the commitment. You will not commit adultery. You will not have other gods before me. This is now a promise of what can and will happen if you live in the light of my love and my deliverance.
5: That's powerful. That's exactly the point. In the first commandment, then God is basically saying, he's saying, I've achieved the whole thing on your behalf. You just need to live by faith in the recognition of what I've done for you.
4: If let me just say this. This is something that I absolutely love. When I teach the law, the Ten Commandments, I just go quickly through the first four commandments, and I show that, I say very simply this, that the first commandment is you will have no other gods before me. That is God asking for us to give him our affections. When I married my wife, the minister said to us, do you take this woman to have and to hold? Not literally to own her like you would own a trinket, but to have her, to hold her, to give her your unqualified and undivided affections. The second commandment, God says, you will not make unto you any graven image or any likeness of anything that is in the heaven above the earth, beneath the waters under the earth. You will not bow down yourself to them nor serve them. So that raises the question. With what do we make and with what do we bow? And the answer is the body. God says, that's an illegitimate use of your body. I gave you the skill. I gave you those hands. I gave you that body. That's an illegitimate use. You will not use it for that. Third commandment, God says, you will not take my name in vain. Well, with what would we take God's name in vain?
3: Our words.
4: Our mouths. And so God says, I need your words. Your words should be directed toward me and toward others. Love the Lord your God with all your heart, your neighbors, yourself. And then the fourth commandment, remember the Sabbath. God here says, memorial of creation, seventh day I rested, memorial of redemption, I delivered you. What is he after here? What's the Sabbath all about? Time. So if you just look at those, commandment number one, I want your affections. Commandment number two, I want your body. Commandment number three, I want your words and your mouth. Commandment number four, I want your time. That is the stuff of which relationships are made. You have a spouse, you have a spouse, you have a spouse, I have a spouse. All of us are married. And if if you start slacking on any one of those with your spouse, she doesn't have your affections, she doesn't have your body, your physical presence, she doesn't have your words of affirmation, and she doesn't have your time, you're having relational breakdown. So we so often shallowly and incorrectly read the law as if it's this stern, Don't. I'm a dictator and I'm in heaven and no, God is saying, I want you.
5: Give me your heart. Give me your heart. Enter into relationship with me, covenant relationship with me, and I promise you, you will have no other gods before me. I promise you, you will not commit adultery. I promise you, you will not murder, you will not steal. You won't do those kinds of things when you're in proper relationship with me.
4: To me.
2: And the impact of that takes on the social, the social dynamic. And we were talking about earlier that our relationship with God will affect our relationship with others. You just highlighted the first four. Which everything you said had to do with your relationship with God. And the way that the commandments are structured is that it begins by emphasizing how we relate, think, and feel about God, and then it immediately transitions to what?
4: How we relate to others.
2: How we relate to other
5: vertical,
2: people.
5: Vertical, horizontal.
2: Exactly, and that goes exactly with Jesus' summary of the Ten Commandments. He said you can summarize it in two commandments. Number one, love God with all your heart, soul, mind, and strength. Commandment number two, love your neighbor as yourself.
3: Matthew 22.
2: And so you see it right here. This is exactly what Jesus was speaking about, that the thing is structured this way. It affects everything. So God's covenant is holistic.
4: Listen to this in Exodus 34, verse 28. So he was there with the Lord, speaking of Moses, 34, 28, 40 days and 40 nights. He neither ate bread nor drank water. And he wrote on the tablets the words of the covenant, the Ten Commandments. So we're tracing the thread of covenant through. We talked about covenant with Adam, covenant with Abram, covenant with Abraham after his name was changed, covenant with the children of Abraham, and then the children of Israel. Then now he says, these tablets, this is the contract. We talked earlier about how a covenant was a contract. It was a vow. It was a promise. God says, this is the tablets of relationship. This is the tablet of covenant, of connection.
5: You guys, we need to take a break, and we'll come back and continue this discussion. What we're going to see right now is the publishing process of Light Bearers Ministry, the ministry that we're all associated with, and literally millions upon millions of publications are being sent out all around the world for the express purpose of establishing relationship between human beings and God.
4: They're published in this very building that we're sitting in right
5: now. That's right. So let's just take a break. We'll be right back. Lightbearers Ministry is primarily all about publishing, so let's just take a tour of our 15,000 square foot publishing facility. We're able to produce, multiply millions of publications in 32 different languages that go all over the world. The great thing about this press is that it is completely computerized. The press is able to print on both sides of the paper in one pass through the press, roll after roll after roll, all day long. Once the material is printed,

where it gets really exciting, because once the material is completely prepared, we load this stuff up into semi-loads that hold between 2 and 3 million publications, and that material

0: stuff lands, and these people are overwhelmed to have reading material in their own mother tongue. That's when people's hearts really begin to get touched as they encounter the gospel of Christ and God's incredible love for them, many of them for the first time in their lives.
1: Paper is powerful. Paper is something that we see utilized in a way that goes beyond anything that is in the world today.
2: It has a power that no other medium in the world has because it has an ongoing life. One person in the home reads that piece of literature.
1: And then they can give it to someone else, and they can read it and share it, and then they can give it to somebody else.
3: And next time, you've got two people instead of one.
4: It's actually passed on, even from one family member to another to read.
3: And next time, you've got three instead of two.
1: Unlike radio and television, that comes and then is gone, that track is a permanent possession of that individual. And so you see one piece of literature after another, a nickel or less, going to these individuals and being used over and over again, reaching one heart after another after another.
5: To partner with Lightbearers in spreading the gospel, visit us online at lightbearers.org or call us toll-free at 877-585-1111. You can also write to us at Lightbearers, 37457 Jasper Lowell Road, Jasper, Oregon. 97438.
6: Just to think that from this very location, from where we are sitting on this cement, millions of pieces of literature are going all over the world.
7: Praise God.
6: And bringing people back, drawing people back, inviting people back into that covenant relationship that God has,
7: Amen.
6: That we're talking about right now, that yes. God wants mm-hmm. us to enter into, that God longs for us to enter into.
7: Mm-hmm.
6: From hundreds of years past all the way through the days, the birth, the life of Christ into this very time, this very year.
7: Well, we were just before the break in Exodus chapter 20, and as God is establishing or reestablishing relationship with his people after their coming out of Egyptian bondage, after giving the Ten Commandments at Mount Sinai as God's covenant, then immediately the book of Exodus continues to unfold with God stating what his overall purpose is, what mm-hmm. his overall goal is. And it's articulated really well, I think, in Exodus 25, verse 8, mm. where God now has given the Ten Commandments, mm-hmm. and now he says to Moses for the people, and let them make me a sanctuary that I may dwell among them. So God mm-hmm. is expressing his desire for coming into relationship with his people here. There's a mm-hmm. temple that is to be built for the specific purpose of God dwelling among his people.
8: Yeah. The picture here is exactly the picture that we see in Eden. Adam and Eve are fleeing, they're hiding, they're covering, and God is coming down to be with them. Here, God is saying, I want to be with them. That's the story of Scripture. We actually spent time on that way back, I think maybe our second or third conversation, where we went to Revelation 21 there, Revelation 22, where John is just enraptured with this idea. He says mm-hmm. that God will be with them and they will be with him. And the tabernacle of God is with men, with. Jesus himself is Emmanuel, God with us.
7: Yeah.
8: So here is a seeing through a glass, not even so darkly, but a picture somewhat veiled because it's not yet Christ in the flesh, but it's God's desire to be with, to be proximate mm-hmm. to be amongst his people.
7: This with language, yeah. this idea of relationship, continues in Exodus 25, because after verse 8 says, let them make me a sanctuary that I may dwell among them,
8: mm-hmm.
7: then it immediately goes into a description of how it's to be built,
8: yeah.
7: and the most holy place is described, and they're given specific instructions for building the Ark of the Covenant, the Ark of the Testimony, with the two cherubim, verse 18, and the two cherubim are positioned on the mercy seat, that gold lid that was on top of the box, which was the Ark of the Covenant. And then skip down, you guys, to verse 22. And God says here, and there I will meet with you.
8: Yep.
7: And I will speak with you from above the mercy seat, from between the two cherubim. So here's this language again, where God is basically saying to the people, I want a relationship with you. Yeah. I want to communicate mm-hmm. with you. And so I'm going to meet with you and speak with you from this position.
8: The sanctuary is often called in the Old Testament the tabernacle of meeting. Mm-hmm. The place of meeting, the place of communion, and the various ceremonies and priest and priesthood and furniture and accoutrements. I mean, let's be honest, the sanctuary is really complex. Mm-hmm. I mean, at one level, it's really simple. I want to be with my people. At another level, you start getting into the details. You read to the book of Leviticus, measurements.
9: Cross selection.
8: And the various offerings. And, oh no, this one's done like this, this, this, and this. And, well, this one's a little different. It's like this and this. Mm. There is a complexity there. Mm. My takeaway from the complexity, I'd be super interested to see your guys' take on this, is always that God is a real God. He is an actual God who's holy, who's majestic, who's powerful, who's awesome. And He's a holy God, and because we are sinners and we have fallen short of God's glory, we just can't go walking into His presence in the same way I might just walk into Ty's house or walk into Jeffrey's house. God says, the means by which you approach me are these, but even here it's not just some arbitrary thing. Mm-hmm. Every article of furniture, every sacrifice, every measurement, every detail of the sanctuary points in some specificity to Christ.
7: One thing that's helped
8: you come to me through Jesus.
7: Yeah. Mm-hmm. Sorry about that, David.
8: No, go ahead.
7: One thing that's helped me, because you said it's so complex and there's so many details and there's furniture and there's just all kinds of stuff. But the book of Exodus maps out the sanctuary in a very, very simple way. I don't know if you guys can see this, but, let me go back and
8: select a pen.
7: This thing is, all upside down and turned inside out. Okay, so basically, this is a topical view
8: helicopter
7: of the sanctuary.
8: View.
7: Helicopter view, an aerial view of the sanctuary. Kind of like a floor plan of the sanctuary. And what we have going on here is that God said, make me a sanctuary that I may dwell among them. The children of Israel are camped out around the sanctuary. And then there's one gate of entrance here.
8: And that's an important point.
7: Yeah, it's
8: there's one
7: door.
8: There's one way in.
7: That's right.
8: Okay.
7: That's reminiscent, of course. Mm-hmm. Well, not reminiscent. Going forward, Jesus in John chapter 10 says, I'm the door. You got to enter in through me. Well, this one place that you can enter, the sinner comes in here with his sacrifice, with the lamb that he's bringing for sacrifice. And the first article of furniture is the altar of brass. And that's where the sacrifices were made. Then you have this pool called the laver of washing.
8: Like a basin.
7: Yes. And the priest would interact with the sinner here as confession was made, and then the animal sacrifice would be slain. And the blood, some of the blood of the animal sacrifice would be caught in a bowl. And then the priest would continue by moving into what was called the holy place, the first apartment or
8: room. This is actually a building, we should say, that we're looking down here, but this outer perimeter here is a courtyard. It's like an open, it's like a yard.
7: That's
8: like
7: right.
8: Yard at your house, but with a fence around it.
7: It's a white fence.
8: But this is a building.
7: Mm-hmm.
8: This is a building.
7: And there's a roof over it.
8: Okay.
7: We've kind of removed the roof and we're looking down in. And that holy place had three articles of furniture. Here on the north side was the table of showbread. And then over here was the candlestick, the seven-branch candlestick. And here, right before this second veil, was the
8: altar of incense.
7: And what we were just talking about is the fact that the way the whole thing was structured is that there was a second apartment. There was a most holy place. It was in the shape of a perfect cube. And there was that one article of furniture called the ark. The Ark of the Covenant. Mm-hmm.
8: Which is the thing you were just talking about with the two cherubim, the mercy seat.
7: Yeah. And that's the place where God said, that's where I'll meet with you and speak to you from between the two cherubim above the mercy seat. That's where I'll be. And we sometimes refer to this, although this language is not in Scripture, as the Shekinah glory. That is, the visible, radiant glory of God was there between the cherubim, and the priests would interact with God here. And it's just a beautiful kind of sandbox illustration of the entire plan of salvation and how God implements covenant with His people.
8: And just to give the quickest illustration of how some of this complexity, and this is, again, just a sandbox illustration.
7: And not a good one at that,
8: that's
7: because
8: not bad.
7: I'm drawing upside down here.
8: Actually, quite good. It all points to Jesus. So, for example, very quickly, the lamb was slain at the altar. That reminds of Jesus.
7: Mm-hmm.
8: Jesus is the one who washes us at the laver. Jesus is the bread of life. That reminds us of Christ. Jesus is the one that gives His Spirit, and the Spirit was the oil that kept the candlestick burning. Jesus
9: righteousness is the incense of the prayers. Mm-hmm. We then pass through the veil, and Jesus himself actually is called, his flesh is like the veil, it says in the book of Hebrews. Then we come into the most holy place. Jesus is actually in there. Then you have Jesus' covenant. You have the mercy seat, which is Jesus' throne. So the whole thing.
7: And the Ten Commandments.
9: The Ten Commandments, of course, are the very transcript of the loving character of God. So the whole thing, and again, this is a simple illustration, a good one though, just points to the whole thing is pointing toward him who and we're going to discover in just a little bit, him who is the covenant.
7: Yeah, that's right.
9: Him. So God is saying not only on the tablets of stone, on the tablets of covenant, he's also, you could call this the house of the covenant, the house of the relationship, the house of, we'll meet here.
7: Yeah, yeah.
10: But beyond even the furniture,
6: the priest.
10: What went on there? Mm. Yeah, what went on in this sanctuary? There's different participants in this whole process. Illustration that God gave, and you have the lamb, and the Bible talks about the lamb that's brought. Mm-hmm. And I don't know how much detail we want to get into that in this discussion, but this lamb that's brought is somehow going to illustrate to humanity in a tangible way what God is up to and what lengths he will go to in his covenant, isn't it? Isn't that the purpose of the lamb?
7: Of course.
10: And that somehow was going to reinforce in their minds, whoa. Going back to what you said about Abraham and the animal, and God's the one that walks through.
7: That's right. Mm-hmm.
9: And okay, so we are starting to get into a little bit of the complexity, but I think it's all right. Because you have not only the furniture, not only the various sacrifices, of which the lamb was one, but then the whole sanctuary system is based on a calendric system. There's a calendar. You'll keep these three feasts in the spring and these three feasts in the fall. And each of those feasts, in their own little unique details, point in some element to a dimension of Christ's ministry. So, for example, one of the feasts was called Yom Kippur, or the Day of Atonement. Mm. The Day of Atonement, one of the feasts was carried on out on the 10th day of the 7th month. And on that day, just listen to the language, the Day of Atonement. You divide that up, it's the Day of At-One-ment. And that's the point.
7: Yeah.
9: That's the point. Mm-hmm. God longs for the rebellion in the human heart, the iniquity in the human heart, the selfishness in the human heart to finally and fully be eradicated so that he can be at one with his, the whole thing. Sometimes, and I think even in modern times, our Jewish friends have done this very thing. We think that the complexity is the point. The furniture is the point. The festival is the point. That's not the point.
7: Yeah.
9: The point is God. This is how we, a relationship with God. This is how we come into communion and union
7: so
9: and covenant.
7: Synonyms for the word one.
6: Yeah.
7: Synonyms. Unity, harmony, relationship. So it's the Day of Relationship.
6: Yeah. It's the Feast of Tabernacles. I want to tabernacle with you. It's the Feast of Passover. I want to pass over your sins. I want to pass over those iniquities through the blood of the Lamb. Yeah. All of these.
9: The first fruits. Yeah, right down the list.
6: The whole sanctuary service is pointing to Jesus. And when you get to the New Testament, you're looking at the bottom line foundation at relationship with Christ. Yes. I'm the way, the truth, and the life. But in the Old Testament, Psalm 77 verse 13 says, "Thy way, O God, is in the sanctuary."
7: Yeah, that's so cool, James, because here's the thing. Back to this illustration, this poor upside down illustration, but I think you guys can see that clearly.
9: Totally.
7: What James is quoting here, this is powerful. I'll just, let me see here, different color. What's happening here is Jesus says, "I'm the way." He uses the language way, which means path, journey. Mm-hmm. And Psalm 77 verse 13 says, God's way is in the sanctuary. The sanctuary illustrates a way, a path, a journey. And that journey is basically a process of returning to relationship with God.
9: That's right.
7: And it's consummated in the symbolism related to the most holy place, the Day of Atonement, the Day of Unity, the day where there is complete reestablishment of relationship with God with no veil between.
9: Yes.
7: We've moved through a series of veils here.
9: Yeah. Mm-hmm.
7: And the most holy place, we have to remember where we came from. The most holy place, that's where the Ten Commandments is, in the Ark of the Covenant. Mm-hmm. And that Ten Commandment law of God represents, in some magnificent sense, what a human being looks like when they are completely reestablished in relationship with God. Love to God is reestablished. Love to our fellow human beings is reestablished. God's love manifested in that law in a codified form is completely reestablished. God's law is written in the heart and in the mind. The new covenant is fulfilled in that relationship that consummates with the law of God being perfectly reestablished inside of us.
10: Our hearts become the stones that was written.
7: Yeah.
11: And in Exodus, you know, as you go through the establishment of the sanctuary and the different parameters and the different measurements and the different pieces of furniture, etc., you get to the very end. And just as you get to the end of all of the description that God gives to Moses to give to the people, just as you prepare to anoint the sanctuary for service and inaugurate it, just there in the last chapters, chapter 29, you come to this summary again. That's really how we entered into this whole understanding. God introduced it this way, and then he closes out this way. He says, verse 44 of Exodus chapter 29, I will sanctify the tabernacle of the congregation and the altar. I will sanctify both Aaron and his sons to minister to me in the priest's office, and I will dwell among the children of Israel and will be their God. And verse 46, they shall know that I am the Lord their God, that brought them forth out of the land of Egypt, that I may dwell among them. I am the Lord their God.
7: Okay, I have to say this. That language is replicated in John chapter 1 in the New Testament. When Jesus comes into the world, the scripture says of him in the New Testament, John 1 verse 14, it says, and the Word became flesh, and the English version says, dwelt among us, and we beheld his glory. In the Greek, it literally says, the Word became flesh and tabernacled among us, and we beheld his glory, which is a direct reference to the Shekinah glory above the mercy seat between the cherubim. Jesus is the complete fulfillment of the symbolism of the most holy place of the
11: sanctuary. Which reminds me of something else, and that is that Solomon's temple was glorious. It was ruined. It was taken down, and another temple was built in its place years later, and there were those present at the inauguration of that second temple, which is the one that Christ came to, that remembered the glory of the first temple. They wept. But God said, I'm going to fill the second temple with more glory.
9: He said it will exceed.
11: Yes, than the first temple. And that is the fulfillment of that promise.
7: So how did he fill the temple then? With Jesus.
11: Yes.
7: Jesus
11: that
7: came
11: was the more glory.
7: As the more glory, the more glorious fulfillment of that promise.
9: The verse that comes to my mind on this is a verse that we've quoted earlier in another conversation in a different context, but it's so awesome. Psalm 27 verse 4. One thing I have desired of the Lord, and that will I seek, that I may dwell in the house of the Lord all the days of my life, to behold the beauty or the glory of the Lord, and to inquire in his temple. So that coupled with, what did you quote earlier? Psalm 77:13. Thy way, O God, is in the sanctuary. And David says, the beauty of God is seen in the sanctuary. The holiness, the goodness, the love is seen in the sanctuary.
7: Check this out, David. That verse you just quoted in Psalm 27, verse 4, go to Psalm 63 and look at verse 2. Verse 2, Psalm 63, verse 2. So I have looked for you, God. David is saying, I've looked for you, God, in your sanctuary to see your power and your glory, because your loving kindness is better
9: than
7: life. So here's what David's anticipating.
9: Yes.
7: David is saying, God, I'm searching, I'm looking for you. And so where am I making this investigation? Where am I making this inquiry into the character of God? In the sanctuary. That's where I'm looking to behold God's glory. And in that sanctuary, I encounter your glory, and then he equates it with God's love, God's loving kindness. And the word
9: it's
7: Hesed.
10: Beautiful.
7: It's the Old Testament word for covenant faithfulness. In the sanctuary, I encounter the covenant faithfulness of God, David is saying.
9: Yes, beautiful.
7: Yeah.
9: Love it.
7: We need to take another break right now.
9: These breaks are painful at times.
7: They're painful at times,
9: okay.
7: but we have something really great to share with those who are sitting in on the conversation with us. So we'll just take a break with that offer, and we'll come right back.
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9: Now, with all of this really good news, really beautiful picture of the tablet of the covenant and the Ark of the Covenant and the sanctuary, which is a covenant, you would think that the rest of the Old Testament would just be one grand story of victory after victory and going from excellence to greater excellence. But rather than being a grand success story, much of the Old Testament often is a story of broken promises and broken covenant, not on God's part. Mm-hmm. God never, ever, ever broke covenant with the children of Israel. The everlasting covenant was always faithful on God's part, but there was an unfaithfulness on the part of those that were responding to the covenant. In fact, we see it. We don't even get away from Mount Sinai before the covenant is already broken. Mm-hmm. In an act of just tremendous significance, pregnant with symbolism. Moses comes from down from the mountain. The children of Israel, because Moses had seemingly been delayed, are dancing around the golden calf, a well-known story. And when Moses sees this is a violation of the covenant. They had promised repeatedly, all that God has spoken, we will do, we will do, we will do. And yet here they have violated the very terms of the covenant that they had agreed to. Moses throws down the tablets of stone. They shatter into various pieces.
10: That was enacted
9: as a symbol. The covenant's broken. It would be like taking, if this is the contract between you and me, it's the tearing of, it's over. Yeah. Now then God reestablishes, and that's much of the history of the Old Testament. Let's try that again. Mm-hmm. It's just over and over again. And I just want to read a passage to that effect, Jeremiah 11. And I'll just read through this quickly, but just feel the pathos of this. This is now hundreds
7: Jeremiah
9: of years.
7: 11?
9: Jeremiah 11. This is now hundreds of years after this beautiful establishment of a beautiful covenant relationship built around the sanctuary, built around the Ten Commandments. Now listen to this, Jeremiah 11, beginning in verse 1. The word that came to Jeremiah from the Lord saying, hear the words of this covenant and speak to the men of Judah and to the inhabitants of Jerusalem and say to them, thus says the Lord God of Israel, cursed is the man who does not obey the words of this covenant, which I commanded your fathers in the day that I brought them out of the land of Egypt from the iron furnace, saying, obey my voice and do according to all that I command you, and so you shall be my people and I will be your God. There's the refrain. Verse 5, that I may establish the oath which I have sworn, which I have promised to your fathers, to give them a land flowing with milk and honey as it is at this day. And I answered and said, so be it, O Lord. Then the Lord said to me, proclaim in all these words in the cities of Judah and in the streets of Jerusalem, saying, hear the words of this covenant and do them. For I earnestly exhorted your fathers in the day that I brought them out of the land of Egypt until this day, rising early and exhorting them, saying, obey my voice. Yet they did not obey or incline their ear to me, but everyone followed the dictates of his evil heart. Therefore I will bring upon them all the words of this covenant which I commanded them to do, but which they have not done. And it goes on. I mean, that's just the opening bit there of Jeremiah 11.
7: You can just feel God's heart breaking.
9: Oh, his heart is broken. Yeah.
10: This is really interesting because you just read from Jeremiah and Jeremiah's lamenting of the fact that the people of God haven't been fulfilling the covenant. But if you look at Daniel 9, in Daniel 9, we find Daniel in his prayer, and this is a beautiful prayer. It's a long prayer, but it's a very emotional prayer, and it's powerful because in verse 2, and here's the connect
9: I'm
10: to
9: ready.
10: Everything you said.
9: I'm ready.
10: In verse 2, Daniel says that he understood by the books the number of the year specified by the word of the Lord through Jeremiah the prophet. So now Daniel is studying the very words of mm-hmm. Jeremiah,
9: mm-hmm. yeah,
10: which no doubt included some of the stuff you were
9: just
10: reading.
9: Of course,
10: and in his study of Jeremiah, he's lamenting the fact that they're still in the same place. And then mm-hmm. he goes on in this beautiful prayer, but we're talking about the covenant. So check this out. When you read here, man, there's so much. Like verse 4, I prayed to the Lord my God and made confession and said, O Lord, great and awesome God, who keeps his covenant.
9: I'm just going to stop there. That's the first thing he says. In other words, in Daniel's prayer, the first thing that comes to his mind is, God, you're the covenant keeper.
10: Mm-hmm. That's powerful. So he mentions the covenant. God's the covenant keeper who... And he has mercy with those who love him, with those who keep his commandments. And then verse 5, the reality. We, and aren't you glad he says we and not, God, hey. These people are a bunch of sinners, you know. God, your church, he doesn't go pointing fingers. He says we. He includes himself. Mm-hmm. We have sinned and committed iniquity. We have done wickedly and rebelled.
9: Mm-hmm. Yeah.
10: And then he says, how have they rebelled? Hmm. They departed from his precepts and from his judgments. Neither have we heeded your servants, the prophets. And this is leading to the point I'm about to make here. Who spoke in your name to our kings, our princes, our fathers, and our land. And so the point here is that I think a fair summary of the Old Testament is, as you were saying, prophet after prophet after prophet after prophet being sent to God's people to woo them back into covenant faithfulness with God. And so in a summary, you can say in Exodus is God trying to get his people out of Egypt. And the rest of the story is him trying to get Egypt out of his people.
12: But Jeffrey, check this out.
13: yeah, that's good.
9: Amen. I love that.
13: But check this out.
9: And I
13: want to
9: say this. He wasn't always, they weren't always wooing those prophets.
13: No.
9: I mean, there were, because sometimes.
10: And he had to, and they were killed, obviously.
9: Mm-hmm. Yeah.
10: They were killed.
9: Sometimes they had some very strong language. Go ahead, Ty.
12: Jeffrey. Daniel chapter 9.
10: Yes.
12: Daniel chapter 9, brother.
10: Of course.
12: So you've got all this language early on in the chapter about the fact that God is faithful to the covenant. But the people, the word is used in verse 7, are unfaithful. Mm. All right. Then there's this remarkable prophecy. This is the premier Old Testament messianic prophecy in which the coming of the faithful one is foretold. You come down to verse 24, 70 weeks are determined for your people and for your holy city, and then there's a list of things, notice this, to finish the transgression, to make an end of sins, to make reconciliation for the people, to make reconciliation, to bring in everlasting righteousness.

0: Messiah shall be cut off, but not for himself. Cut off, but not for himself. And the people of the prince who is to come shall destroy the city and the sanctuary. The end of it shall be with a flood. And till the end of the war, desolations are determined. Verse 27 now. Then he shall, that is the Messiah, confirm the covenant with many for 1 week. But in the midst of the week, he shall bring an end to sacrifice and offering. This is amazing. This prophecy is...
1: When you call it the premier messianic prophecy, that is exactly the right language. Mm-hmm.
0: So what's happening here is, in the context of the unfaithfulness of Israel, God then says, I've been faithful all along, I'll continue to be faithful, and I'm going to go a step further, God says. I'm going to actually come into human history in the Messiah, and all of this list of things will be fulfilled in Messiah. Jesus was the one all along who was to come and fulfill the covenant, not only from the divine end, but from the human end. Now Jesus comes, and he is cut off, reminiscent of the chapter 15, was it, in Genesis, where the animal sacrifice was severed in two, and God, in the form of a flaming torch of fire, passed between the pieces. Here's the same basic concept of severing and cutting, and there's going to be a terrible suffering that is going to be undergone by the Messiah in order to keep covenant.
1: Go back even earlier to Genesis 3, we're introduced to the deliverer, and the first thing that we learn about him is that he will bear a woundedness.
0: That's right.
1: Yeah, so keep going.
0: So then, and then in verse 27, the whole point of his sacrifice, which, by the way, in verse 26, is not for himself.
1: That's right.
0: It's for us. This is an other-centered love that is expressed here. Jesus is dying for us.
1: Their violations of the covenant.
0: That's right. And he dies on the cross for the purpose of confirming the covenant, fulfilling the covenant, being faithful to the covenant. That's the context of this prayer, this lament in Daniel chapter 9.
2: Sir Isaac Newton called this the foundation stone of the Christian religion. I mean, this is
1: Daniel 9?
2: Yeah, Daniel 9. He said this, Sir Isaac Newton said, this is the foundation stone of the Christian religion. This is probably one of the most misunderstood prophecies of all time, and yet one of the most crucial prophecies of all time.
1: It's the one that Satan would want to hurl his most subtle and terrible attacks against, because it is such a grand and beautiful depiction of who the Messiah is.
2: Not just in Christ's day, not just Old Testament misunderstanding, but even
1: that's what I'm saying. That's what
2: presently.
1: I'm saying. Even today, the whole dispensationalist, and we're not talking about that here, but the has basically taken this prophecy, a beautiful grand illumination
2: of Christ,
1: Christ and his covenant faithfulness, and turned it into an antichrist thing and a dispensational. It's just not there.
2: Which is interesting, because that's the same thing that happened at the sanctuary. The sanctuary service, which God designed that we would see as an illustration of Christ and the plan of salvation, was completely misunderstood, misinterpreted. In fact, God came to the place in the Old Testament where he says, you know, I am sick and tired of your sacrifices, of your burnt offerings. They are a stench to my nose. I can't stand them anymore.
3: Yeah, that's right.
2: What are they?
1: Numerous times in the Old Testament, he says, I sacrifice and offering is not what I was after. Mm-hmm. The point wasn't the details. It was... You missed the message.
2: And I can't help but think that God is saying the same thing about some of our interpretations of end time prophecy today.
1: Well, certainly, Daniel.
2: The way that we apply, the way that we focus on prophecy and make it all about doom and gloom and not about Jesus, I can't help but think that God doesn't feel the same way. Mm-hmm. If we can get Christ back into this, which is what I really appreciate about this whole focus, it's all about Messiah. And when Messiah becomes center, then there's something
1: salvific. You're quite the Daniel 11 aficionado. You're very comfortable with that. Where is it in Daniel 11 that Jesus is called the Prince of the Covenant?
2: Well, it's beautiful, really, because Daniel 11 is just a repeat and enlarge on Daniel chapter 9, Daniel 8, Daniel 7, Daniel 2. So right dead in the middle, Daniel 11 has 45 verses. I mean, officially it has 45. We could include the three verses in Daniel 12, the first three. But Daniel 11, 45, right in the middle, halfway, 20 to 22, focus, pinpoint Messiah. It talks in verse 20 about this raiser of taxes standing up in the glory of the kingdom in his estate. This is, historically, this is pinpointing the prophecy and the prophetic time of pagan Rome, of imperial Rome. And this raiser of taxes is

0: talked about in the New Testament.
1: In the Gospels.
0: Luke chapter 3. This is Augustus Caesar who, or Luke chapter 2, who initiated. And then right after Augustus Caesar, when Jesus is born, you have a vile person. That's Tiberius Caesar, verse 21. And then, verse 22, with the arms of a flood shall they be overflown from before him, a Tiberius, and shall be broken, or Caesar, I should say, yes, also the Prince of the Covenant. So here is a focus on the Prince of the Covenant. It is none other than Jesus
1: and
0: Christ.
1: And does it say he'll be broken?
0: He'll be broken.
1: That's he'll be cut off.
0: Yes.
1: This is the Prince of the Covenant will come and be broken.
0: This is
1: he
0: the cross.
1: Will be cut off.
0: This is the cross.
1: But not for himself.
2: I'll go a step further. In a prophecy in Isaiah 42, verse 6, literally, Jesus is called not just the Prince of the covenant. Mm-hmm. He doesn't just confirm the covenant. Here, the Father is speaking, and he says to Jesus, to the Messiah, I, the Lord, have called you in righteousness and will hold your hand because you're going to go through this horrible ordeal of sacrifice. I'm going to be with you. I will keep you, and I will give you as a covenant to the people. Jesus is the covenant in a personified form, to use Jeffrey's language.
0: I love that. I love that.
1: Jesus is the covenant. He not only preaches the covenant, he not only keeps the covenant, he is the covenant.
0: Mm-hmm.
1: He is the means by which, and I think this is where we're going. In fact, I know it's where we're going. God has been faithful as God. That's the Old Testament. Constantly extending himself, extending himself. He's faithful. Mm-hmm. He's never failed to keep his half of the covenant. Mm-hmm. The rain keeps falling, the sun keeps shining, the heart keeps beating. God is faithful in all of these natural ways and in supernatural ways. But men fail. Jeremiah, the prophets are called, come back to the covenant. The covenant breach is so bad that Babylon finally and other nations take them captive, and there's just this basically, you wouldn't call it a punitive recourse, but you would say they place themselves so far outside of God's protective domain that this is what happened. We end up in that situation, and then as we draw the thing to a close, Jesus comes, not just God as God being faithful, but Jesus becomes a man, and he is faithful, and he extends the hand. So that, you've mentioned this, in fact, maybe we could just quickly go there. What's the passage that you have in Hebrews, where Jesus is... Hebrews 7:22.
3: Yeah, that's one of my favorites. Hebrews 7:22 paints the picture here of Jesus. You were saying he's the personification of the covenant, but in Hebrews 7:22 it says the word surety. It says, by so much more, Jesus has become a surety of a better covenant. Mm-hmm. And the word surety there, he's the guarantee.
0: Yes.
3: But the thing here is that in Hebrews 7, Jesus is the God-man. Jesus has come into this race, become a human being, and with one hand, he holds the hand of the Father, and with the other hand, he's holding onto the hands of the human race. Mm-hmm. And he's the connecting link. And Jesus is the guarantee to us, to the human race, that God will be faithful in his side, in his end of the covenant. Mm-hmm. But Jesus is also the guarantee to God from man that humanity will fulfill the covenant. Mm. Jesus becomes the guarantee both on the divine side and the human side. And that's awesome.
0: And the way, the truth, and the life.
1: And we need that, because who among us here, or who that's listening in, has not made some promise to God about something they would do or wouldn't do?
0: Mm-hmm.
1: Right? And you might not say, God, I promise. It might not be in that language, but it can be mental. It can be more subtle. Mm-hmm. I will never blank again, or I will again. Mm-hmm. A vow, a promise, and then it falls apart. Right? It doesn't always fall apart. It doesn't have to, but it, our promises and our resolutions cannot redeem us. They cannot save us. They cannot reconnect us to God. So Christ is faithful on our behalf. And as we're going to get into our next conversation on incarnation, on Christ becoming a human being and the enfleshment of the covenant, we're going to see that our responsibility is to believe in the faithfulness of Christ to the covenant and as the covenant.
2: Amen. Praise God. Yeah, and this is a great place to land this plane. I'm personally deeply impressed and blessed by the scriptures that we've looked at, and just having the idea reaffirmed in my mind that it's not about me keeping faith with God. It's all about Him keeping faith with me, and my faithfulness is basically a returning current
1: response
2: to Him.
1: So beautiful.
2: Yeah.
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1: Father, what a wonderful day this has been. We felt your presence, and we know that your presence will be with us today as we study this very important subject about the faith of Jesus. We ask, Father, that you will instruct us. Help us to understand the balance between the commandments of God and faith in Jesus. And we thank you, Father, for hearing our prayer, for we ask it in the precious name of Jesus. Amen. I'd like to begin by reading Revelation chapter 14 and verse 12. This is the concluding verse of the third angel's message. And it says this, "Here is the patience of the saints." We already studied the patience of the saints. "Here are those who keep the commandments of God," which was the last subject that we studied, "and the faith of Jesus." Now, I need to tell you that that final phrase of the third angel's message is translated differently in diverse versions of the Bible. There are some versions that translate "who have the faith of Jesus," and there are others who translate "those who have faith in Jesus." In fact, if you looked at the number of Bible versions that are available today, you would find that they're about equally divided as far as the correct translation is concerned. Faith of Jesus or faith in Jesus. I personally believe, as we study along, that the proper way of translating this phrase is faith in Jesus. Here are those who keep the commandments of God and have faith in Jesus. You see, we're going to find that there is a balance between keeping the commandments of God and having faith in Jesus Christ. Now, if you were actually driving down a road and it was snowing very, very hard, and the road was slippery, and on both sides of the road you had very deep ditches, which of those two ditches would you rather fall into? Would it be the left ditch or would it be the right ditch? I'm sure you're thinking, we wouldn't want to fall into either the left or the right ditch. Well, you know, it's not any better to fall in the right ditch or the left ditch or vice versa, because in both cases, you're off the main road. And in the same way, we're going to notice in our study today that there are those who emphasize the commandments of God, but they don't emphasize faith in Jesus. And there are those who emphasize faith in Jesus, but they want to discard the commandments of God. But Revelation chapter 14 and verse 12 has a perfect balance, a balance between faith and works. A perfect balance between law and grace. And by the way, I must say that the Greek construction of the expression "the faith of Jesus" or "the faith in Jesus" is actually written in such a way that either translation is allowable. Grammatically, either translation is allowable. But once again, I believe that the correct translation is "those who have faith in Jesus." You see, we're going to find that there are two dangers that Christians face. One danger is to emphasize faith to the exclusion of works. And the other danger is to emphasize grace at the expense of law. Actually, both need to go together. And that's why the third angel's message mentions both. They keep the commandments of God and they have faith in Jesus. Now, there are two ditches that we need to be careful about. The first ditch, which we will call the right ditch, is what is called legalism. It's the idea that you can be saved by keeping the commandments of God, that you can be saved by your works. Now, we find several examples of this very dangerous ditch on the right-hand side of the road in Scripture. The first example that I would like us to notice is the story of a rich young ruler. This story is found in Matthew chapter 19. I'm not going to read the whole story. I'm going to tell you the first part of it. A rich young ruler comes to Jesus and says, "What do I need to do to have eternal life?" This young man wants eternal life. And I want you to notice what Jesus had to say to him. Matthew 19, beginning with verse 17. "So he said to him, 'Why do you call me good? No one is good but one, that is, God. But if you want to enter life, keep the commandments.'" What kind of life was Jesus talking about when he said, "If you want to enter life"? Eternal life. Because the young man said that he wanted eternal life. So Jesus says, if you want eternal life, what do you need to do? You need to keep the commandments. Verse 18. He said to him, "Which ones?" Jesus said, "You shall not murder. You shall not commit adultery. You shall not steal. You shall not bear false witness. Honor your father and your mother. And you shall love your neighbor as yourself." By the way, that one is not one of the last six. Instead of the one that says, "Thou shalt not covet," Jesus puts in, "You shall love your neighbor as yourself." Because loving your neighbor is the opposite of covetousness. It's the positive way of putting the commandment that says, "Thou shalt not covet." Now, when the young man hears this, he's pretty excited. Notice what we find in verse 20. The young man said to him, "All these things I have kept from my youth." In other words, I am a commandment keeper. I'm ready to receive eternal life. But he says, "What do I still lack?" Jesus said to him, "If you want to be perfect," that, by the way, means complete. If you want to be complete or perfect, "go sell what you have and give to the poor, and you will have treasure in heaven, and come, follow me." But when the young man heard that saying, he went away sorrowful, for he had great possessions. Let me ask you, was this young man really keeping the commandments of God? No. He was externally keeping them. He was keeping them according to the letter, but his service was a service that did not come out of love. In other words, it did not have the motivation of faith. It did not have the motivation of love. Therefore, his commandment keeping was only external. Question: will external commandment keeping give you eternal life? The Bible says no. This young man did not receive eternal life because he did not love his neighbor as himself. Externally, he kept the commandments of God, but those commandments were not kept through a motivation of faith in the heart. Let's notice another story that illustrates the idea that you can be saved by your works. Notice the story of the Pharisee and the publican in Luke 18, verses 9 through 14. Luke 18, 9 through 14. Also, he spoke this parable to some who what? Trusted in themselves that they were righteous and despised others. Did these people feel like they were really law keepers? They most certainly did. They felt pretty righteous. Notice what it continues saying. Here Jesus is going to tell the story. Two men went up to the temple to pray. One a Pharisee and the other a tax collector. The Pharisee stood and prayed thus with himself. Interesting. He didn't pray to God. He prayed with himself. "God, I thank you that I am not like other men, extortioners, unjust, adulterers, or even as this tax collector." In other words, "I thank you that I'm a commandment keeper and I don't break the commandments like these. I fast twice a week. I give tithes of all that I possess." And the tax collector, notice the contrast, standing afar off, would not so much as raise his eyes to heaven, but beat his breast, saying, "God, be merciful to me, a sinner." I tell you, this man went down to his house justified. By the way, that means forgiven. Went home justified rather than the other. For everyone who exalts himself will be humbled, and he who humbles himself will be exalted. Were these individuals really commandment keepers? No. Did they keep the commandments externally? Did they appear to have good works? Were they keeping the Sabbath? And were they tithing? And were they fasting and not eating certain things? Most certainly. But that was not true commandment keeping, because it did not come from a changed heart. It did not come as a result of faith. So external keeping of the commandments will not do it unless the inward motivation of faith is there. We have another story, the story of the prodigal son. You remember the story of the prodigal son? We usually emphasize the son that left home and came back. But there was an older son in that story. You know, when his brother came back, smelling like swine because he'd worked among the swine, his father called a party and killed the fatted calf and called the friends and relatives together to celebrate the return of the son and relatives together to celebrate the return of the son. And the older son hears that his brother has come back and he's filled with anger. And notice what he says to his father in Luke 15, beginning with verse 29. So he answered and said to his father, "Lo, these many years I have been serving you. I never transgressed your commandment at any time." Did he claim to be a law keeper? Why did he keep his father's law? Because he loved his father, or because he wanted to earn the favor of his father? That's because he wanted to earn his father's favor. It was not an obedience to the commandments that came from the heart. And so he says, "I never transgressed your commandment at any time, and yet you never gave me a young goat that I might make merry with my friends. But as soon as this son of yours came," he doesn't even say my brother, he says, "this son of yours came, who has devoured your livelihood with harlots, you killed the fatted calf for him." Are you catching the spirit of what it means to claim to keep the commandments of God, but with the wrong motivation, not with faith? Works without faith, trying to justify yourself by your works without the motivation of faith and love from your heart. I want you to notice also another parable that Jesus told, the famous parable of the vineyard workers. It's found in Matthew chapter 20. Matthew chapter 20. The Bible says that the owner of the vineyard went out several times during the day. He went out at 6 in the morning, then he went back at 9, and then at noon, then he went at 3 in the afternoon, 5 in the afternoon to find workers, because he needed all the time more workers for his vineyard. Finally, at 6 o'clock, pay time came. There were some individuals who had worked 12 hours. There were others who had worked 9, some had worked 6, some had worked 3.

and some had only worked one. And when pay time came, the owner of the vineyard paid them all the same. And those who worked more, notice what they said in Matthew 20, verse 10. But when the first came, they supposed that they would receive what? More. So they worked in order to get what? In order to get more. Not because they wanted simply to work out of grace. They were working because they felt that if they worked, they deserved more. And so it says, and they likewise received each a denarius. And when they had received it, they complained against the landowner, saying, these last men have worked only 1 hour, and you have made them equal to us who have borne the burden of the heat of the day. But he answered one of them and said, friend, I am doing you no wrong. Did you not agree with me for a denarius? Take what is yours and go away. I wish to give to this last man the same as you. Is it not lawful for me to do what I wish with my own things, or is your eye evil because I am good? So you'll notice that working in God's vineyard does not earn more for some than for others. They're all paid salvation by God's grace, not by the work that they perform, not by what they earned. Now, it's interesting to notice the motivation that led the Pharisees to obey God and to keep His law. Notice Matthew chapter 6 and verses 1 and 2, and then we'll go to verse 5. Matthew 6, 1 and 2, and then verse 5. Here Jesus says, take heed that you do not do your charitable deeds before men. With what motivation? To be what? To be seen by them. Why did the Pharisees do their works? To be what? To be seen by them. Otherwise, you have no reward from your Father in heaven. Verse 2, therefore, when you do a charitable deed, do not sound a trumpet before you, as the hypocrites do in the synagogues and in the streets, that they may what? Have glory from men. Assuredly, I say to you, they have their reward. Notice verse 5, and when you pray, you shall not be like the hypocrites, for they love to pray, standing in the synagogues and on the corners of the streets, that they may be seen by men. Assuredly, I say to you, they have their reward. Why did the Pharisees perform their works? Why did they keep the law? Was it because they came from it came from their hearts? Because they loved God? Because they had faith in God? Absolutely not. They kept the commandments externally because they wanted to be seen by men, and they wanted God to recognize them and save them because they were keeping the commandments of God. That is what is called legalism. So if you emphasize only the commandments of God to the exclusion of faith, you have what? You have legalism. And by the way, do you know that Jesus says that we're supposed to do good works to be seen by men? You say, now wait a minute. Didn't we just read that the Pharisees stood in public places and they blew the trumpet so that they could be seen, their works could be seen by men? Yes, but Jesus said that our works should be seen by men. But I want you to notice the difference. Matthew chapter 5 and verse 16. Matthew chapter 5 and verse 16. Let your light so shine before men that they may what? See your good works. That's the same as what the Pharisees, you know, they wanted their good works to be seen. But Jesus says that they may see your good works and what? And glorify your Father in heaven. There's the difference. You see, the Pharisees kept the law because they wanted to be seen by men, because they wanted to earn God's salvation by showing how good they were. Jesus says, you cannot be saved by keeping the commandments. You cannot be saved simply because you follow externally a list of rules. I want you to notice Matthew chapter 23 and verses 25 to 28. We're still dealing with the first ditch, the right-hand ditch, the ditch that has to do with the idea that you can keep God's law, God will save you,
and human beings will recognize your greatness because of all of the good things that you do. Matthew 23, verse 25. Woe to you, scribes and Pharisees, hypocrites. What's a hypocrite? It's someone who appears to be one thing when inside they are what? They're another. So he says, woe to you, scribes and Pharisees, hypocrites, for you cleanse the what? There it is, the outside of the cup and dish. But inside, they are full of extortion and self-indulgence. Blind Pharisee, first cleanse the inside of the cup and dish, that the outside of them may be clean also. Woe to you, scribes and Pharisees, hypocrites, for you are like whitewashed tombs, which indeed appear beautiful outwardly, but inside are full of dead men's bones and all uncleanness. Even so, you also outwardly appear righteous to men, but inside you are full of hypocrisy and lawlessness. So what was the problem of the Pharisees, the problem of the Jews? They claimed to keep God's law, to keep God's commandments. But they did not have love. They did not have faith. They had the wrong motivation. They wanted glory for themselves. They wanted God to save them because of the good works that they were performing. But folks, there's another ditch. It's the left-hand ditch. It's called antinomianism. You say, what is antinomianism? It's the idea that you can be saved and you don't have to keep the commandments. In other words, one side of the ditch is where people say, I'm saved by my works, and the motivation of faith is not there. On the other side, you have those who say, I'm saved by grace through faith, and my works don't matter at all. Keeping the law is unnecessary because Jesus kept the law for me, or because the law was nailed to the cross, or because the law was meant for the Jews. Are you understanding the other side of the spectrum? And there are texts, primarily from the writings of the Apostle Paul, that antinomians love to use. For example, Galatians 2 and verse 16. Galatians chapter 2 and verse 16. Here the Apostle Paul says, knowing that a man is not justified, this is important, man is not justified by the works of the law, but by what? By faith in Jesus Christ. Even we have believed in Christ Jesus, that we might be justified by faith in Christ, and not by what? And not by works of the law. For by the works of the law, no flesh shall be justified. So the Apostle Paul says, by the works of the law, no one will be what? No one will be justified. And so some Christians say, see, you don't need to have any works, because the Apostle Paul says that you're not justified by works. But we need to read carefully what the Apostle Paul is saying. He's not saying that good works are not necessary. He's saying that we cannot be justified or saved by those good works. He's not talking about works that come as a result of salvation. He's talking about works that are performed with the intention of God saving us. In fact, another favorite text is Galatians 5 and verse 4, where the Apostle Paul says to the Galatians, you have become estranged from Christ. You who attempt to be what? To be justified by law, you have fallen from what? You have fallen from grace. So some people, they say, see, the Apostle Paul says that we don't have to have good works. We don't have to keep the law. All we have to do is believe in Jesus. All we have to do is have faith, and we're justified. No works necessary. But what they don't do is continue reading there in Galatians 5. You see, after the Apostle Paul says these words that I just read in Galatians 5:4, you have become estranged from Christ. You who attempt to be justified by law, you have fallen from grace. The Apostle Paul continues in the same chapter talking about the fruit of the Spirit. Those are not works that we perform for God to save us. Those are works that are performed once God has saved us. They are the fruit of salvation. They are the result of having faith in Jesus Christ. They don't save us.
but they show that we're saved. In fact, notice Galatians 5, verses 16 to 26. The Apostle Paul says, I say then, walk in the Spirit, and you shall not fulfill the lust of the flesh. For the flesh lusts against the Spirit, and the Spirit against the flesh. And these are contrary to one another, so that you do not do the things that you wish. Now notice, but if you are led by the Spirit, you are not what? Under the law. Does the law condemn those who are guided by the Holy Spirit? Absolutely not. Now notice verse 19. Now the works of the flesh are evident, which are adultery, fornication, uncleanness, lewdness, idolatry, sorcery, hatred, contentions, jealousies, outbursts of wrath, selfish ambitions, dissensions, heresies, envy, murders, drunkenness, revelries, and the like. Does the Apostle Paul have a lot of bad things to say about all this list of sins? Those who commit these sins, are they led by the Holy Spirit? Is the Apostle Paul saying that those who have been saved should be led by the Spirit and they should no longer practice these things? In Galatians 5, the very same chapter, notice what he continues saying here at the end of this verse. He continues saying, verse 21, envy, murders, drunkenness, revelries, and the like, of which I tell you beforehand, just as I also told you in time past, that those who practice such things will what? Will not inherit the kingdom of God. Does God expect a change in the life? Does he expect us to forsake these sins? In the same chapter where he says that if you think that you can be justified by law, you've fallen from grace, then he says, but if you've been justified by grace, you will produce in your life the fruit of the Spirit, and you will not continue to practice these sins. Is he balanced in his view? He most certainly is. He believes in the commandments of God. He also believes in what? Faith in Jesus. Now notice what he continues saying in verse 22. But the fruit of the Spirit is love, joy, peace, long-suffering, kindness, goodness, faithfulness, gentleness, self-control. Against such there is no law. Let me ask you, have you ever seen a law against peace? Anybody ever seen a law against love? Anybody ever seen a law against kindness? Or a law against self-control? Absolutely not. You see, those who live according to the Spirit, there is no law that condemns them. Those who practice the list of sins that we noticed here will not inherit eternal life because they do not have the fruit of the Spirit that flows from their conversion experience. Notice verse 24, and those who are Christ's have crucified the flesh, including all of the works that we read, have crucified the flesh with its passions and desires. If we live in the Spirit, let us also walk in the Spirit. Did the Apostle Paul believe in good works? Did he believe in keeping the law of God? Yes, but as the fruit of salvation, not as the cause of salvation. Now, there's some other texts that people who are against the law use, people who say, oh, it's only grace, it's only faith, you don't have to worry about works, you don't have to worry about the law. Let's notice some of those verses, and then also notice the context that we find immediately after those declarations by Paul. Romans 3, verse 28. Therefore, we conclude that a man is justified by faith, apart from the deeds of the law. So man is what? Justified by what? By faith, apart from the deeds of the law. So some Christians conclude, they say, see, we don't need the law anymore because it says that we're justified by faith, apart from the deeds of the law. Unfortunately, they don't read just three verses farther down. Notice verse 31. Do we then make void the law through faith? Certainly not. On the contrary, we establish the law. Let me ask you, is there room for faith and the law? According to Paul, yes. He says, we don't do away with the law by faith. We establish the law. Even though we're not justified by the law, we establish the law by faith. Another favorite passage by those who say that you don't have to keep the law, you don't need works, Romans 5, verse 20. Moreover,
the law entered that the offense might abound. But where sin abounded, grace abounded much more. So some people say, see, where there's lots of sin, there's lots of grace. So let's sin a lot so that there's lots of grace. Unfortunately, they don't read Romans 6 verses 1 and 2 right below that. The Apostle Paul knew that they were going to use this verse in this way. And so he says in verse 1 of chapter 6, what shall we say then? Shall we continue in sin that grace may abound? Did he know somebody was going to misuse that statement that where grace abounded, where sin abounded, grace would much more abound? He sure knew that that was going to be misused. So he says, what shall we say then? Shall we continue in sin that grace may abound? Certainly not. How shall we who died to sin live any longer in it? Is that clear? Another favorite text, and this is the all-time favorite, is Romans 6 and verse 14. It says there, for sin shall not have dominion over you, for you are not under law, but under grace. And so people say, see, you Adventists, you're under the law because you think you have to keep the commandments, but we are under grace. Unfortunately, they don't read the next verse. Notice what the Apostle Paul says. What then? Shall we sin because we are not under law, but under grace? Certainly not. Do you not know that to whom you present yourselves slaves to obey, you are that one slaves whom you obey, whether of sin leading to death or of obedience leading to righteousness? Let me ask you, being under grace, does that excuse us trampling upon God's holy law? Does that excuse us from sin? Of course it doesn't, according to the Apostle Paul himself. So when Paul gives a controversial statement, immediately he balances it off. And he says, listen, just because you're under grace doesn't mean that you can trample upon the law. Just because where sin abounded, grace abounds all the more, doesn't mean that you can disobey God's law. Just because you're justified by faith without works of law doesn't mean that you get rid of the law. You establish the law, is what the Apostle Paul has to say. You see, the Apostle Paul knew that there were going to be some people who would have a disdain for the law of God. They would profess godliness, but they would not be concerned about their life, which means that they really don't have faith. They really don't have the inward motivation of love. Notice Titus chapter 1 and verse 16. Titus 1 and verse 16. Here it's speaking about a certain group of individuals who claim to be Christians. They profess to know God. So are these Christians? Yeah, they profess to know God. But in works, they what? They deny Him. In their what they deny Him? They profess one thing, but in their works, they deny Him. Being what? Abominable, disobedient, and disqualified for every good what? For every good work. Is the Apostle Paul balanced here? Is he saying that if you profess Jesus, your works should demonstrate it? Absolutely. Notice 1 John 2, 3, and 4. We read this in our last study together. 1 John 2, verses 3 and 4. Now by this we know that we know Him, if we keep His commandments. He who says, I know Him, and does not keep His commandments, is a liar, and the truth is not in him. Is this the correct balance? It most certainly is. See, there's a group of people who say, I know Him, and I don't have to keep the commandments. There are others who say, I keep the commandments, but they don't know Him. The key is to know Him and keep His commandments, to have faith and trust in Him and to keep His commandments. Notice also, Jesus spoke about people who claim to be Christians, but whose works showed that they trampled upon the law of God. Matthew 7, verse 21. Matthew 7, verse 21. Not everyone who says to me, Lord, Lord. Are those Christians if they say, Lord, Lord? Absolutely. Not everyone who says to me, Lord, Lord, shall enter the kingdom of heaven, but he who does the will of my Father in heaven. Many will say to me in that day, Lord, Lord, have we not prophesied in your name,
cast out demons in your name and done many wonders in your name. And what is Jesus going to say? Oh yeah, you were mine because you said you were mine. No. Notice verse 23. And then I will declare to them, I never knew you. Depart from me, you who practice what? Lawlessness. What was that problem? They claimed to follow Jesus, but what did they do with the law? They trampled on the law of God. And so you have these two ditches. You have the ditch of those who say that they can be saved by keeping the law, and you have the ditch of those who say that they can be saved by faith without any works or without obeying God's holy law. What do we need to do to stay on the road? The fact is that there is a perfect balance between faith and works, grace and the law. Let's notice several of those verses. Go with me to John 15 and verse 8. Here Jesus says, by this my Father is glorified, that you bear what? Much fruit. That's the fruit of the Spirit. So you will be my disciples. How is it that we show that we're Christ's disciples? By bearing what? Much fruit. Not the works of the flesh, but fruit. Now, a favorite passage of those who believe that the law was nailed to the cross and Christians don't have to keep the law, you know, and works aren't really that important, is Ephesians 2, 8 and 9. Notice what it says. For by grace you have been saved through faith. And that not of yourselves, it is the gift of God. Not of works, lest anyone should boast. Does the Apostle Paul say clearly that we cannot be saved by our works in these verses? He absolutely makes it clear. We cannot be saved by our works. He explicitly says that it is the gift of God, not of works, lest anyone should boast. The only problem is people don't read verse 10. Does God expect good works from those who have been created new in Jesus Christ? Absolutely. Notice verse 10. For we are His workmanship, created in Christ Jesus. See, we're in Christ Jesus when we receive Him as our Savior and we're baptized. And so it says, for we are His workmanship, created in Christ Jesus for what? For good works, which God prepared. See, God is the one who does the works in us, which God prepared beforehand that we should walk in them. Now, the passage that I especially want to dwell on for quite an extensive period of time is the passage that we find in James chapter 2. See, people love to quote the Apostle Paul, but when it comes to James, they kind of want to shuffle that one under the rug. Now, let's notice James chapter 2 and verses 14 to 24. Here you will find the balance between faith in Jesus and keeping the commandments. You see, the end time generation, folks, is not going to legalistically keep the commandments. They're not going to keep the Sabbath legalistically like the Jews did. No, they're going to keep the Sabbath because they have a loving relationship with Jesus, because they have faith in Jesus. They're going to keep the commandments of God and also have faith in Jesus in perfect balance. Notice James 2, verse 14. What does it profit, my brethren, if someone says he has faith? Notice that they don't really have faith. If someone says he has faith, but does not have what? Works. Is it possible to say that you have faith and not have works? Absolutely. He's saying that there are some people that were that way. What does it profit, my brethren, if someone says he has faith, but does not have works? Can faith save him? Actually, in the Greek, it says, can this kind of faith save him? A faith that is workless. Can that kind of faith save him? Verse 15. If a brother or sister is naked and destitute of daily food, and one of you says to him, depart in peace, be warmed and filled, but you do not give them the things which are needed for the body, what does it profit? Thus also faith by itself, in other words, faith alone. And by the way, this is the reason why Martin Luther did not like the epistle of James. In fact, he called James the epistle of straw. And if he'd had his way, he would have cut the epistle of James out of the Bible. Because Luther was fighting against the Roman Catholic Church that taught that works, pilgrimages, you know,
Work your way to heaven. And so Martin Luther fought against that with everything he had, just like Paul had fought against the Jews. So he didn't understand how James could say that faith without works is dead. And so he says, thus also faith by itself, if it does not have works, is what? Dead. You see, faith and works are a package deal. You can't have one without the other. You have to have both together. So he says, faith, if it does not have works, is dead. But someone will say, you have faith, and I have works. And he says, show me your faith without your works, and I will show you my faith by my works. How do we show our faith? We show our faith by our works. Let me ask you, can we claim to have faith in Jesus and live like the devil? We can claim it, and we can claim to be saved and watch what the world watches and dress the way the world dresses and be entertained the way the world is entertained and do what the world does. And we can say, I have faith, I'm a Christian. But if your life doesn't change, if there are no works, if you do not keep God's commandments out of love for Him, it's a sham. It's not a true relationship. And so he says, show me your faith without your works, and I will show you my faith by my works. And then he says, you believe, and by the way, that word believe is the same word for faith that is used throughout this passage. You believe that there is one God. You do well. Even the demons believe and tremble. So if you just believe that there's one God, you know, people say, well, we all believe in the same God, don't we? But it's a superficial belief. It's a belief up here that God exists. That's not going to save you. Do you think the devil believes that God exists? He not only believes it, he knows it. And so James is saying, you believe that there is one God, you do well. Even the demons believe and tremble. But do you want to know, O foolish man, that faith without works is dead? And then he's going to use Abraham. See, this is what threw Martin Luther for a loop, because Martin Luther said, fide, sola fide, faith alone, without works. And what does James say? But do you want to know, foolish man, that faith without works is dead? Was not our Abraham, our father, justified by works when he offered Isaac, his son, on the altar? Really, what is he saying? Abraham was justified by a faith that works. He's not saying that he was justified by works. He's already said that you need faith and works together. So he's saying, don't you know that our father Abraham was justified by a faith that works? That's what he means. And so he continues saying, was not Abraham our father justified by works when he offered Isaac his son on the altar? Did it take a lot of faith for Abraham to be willing to offer his son on the altar? How did Abraham show that he believed God when God said, go offer your son and I'll spare him? How did he show that he believed really God? By what he did. His works proved that his faith was true. And then it says in verse 22, do you see that faith was what? Working together. See, it's a package deal. A faith that works. And so it says, do you see that faith was working together with his works? And by works, faith was made what? Perfect or complete. So in order to have a complete saving relationship, what do you need? A faith that what? That works. Verse 23, and the scripture was fulfilled which says, Abraham believed God, and it was accounted to him for righteousness, and he was called the friend of God. You see, then, that a man is justified by works and not by faith only. When he says by faith only, he's talking about faith is the only thing you have, and you don't have works. You cannot be justified by a faith that's alone. Because the true faith that justifies is a faith that has works with it. Are you understanding what I'm saying? He's not saying that you're saved by works, like the Jews believed, by keeping the law. He's saying that if you have faith, you will keep the law. If you have faith, you will produce works. In other words, works are the fruit of salvation. And so he says in verse 25, likewise, was not Rahab the harlot also justified by works? By the way, according to the context, by a faith that works, justified by works when she received the messengers and sent them out another way.
For as the body without the spirit is dead, so faith without works is dead also. Let me ask you, what's more important, the body or the breath? What's more important, a bodiless spirit or a spiritless body? They both have to go what? Together in order for you to have a living person. In the same way, faith and works have to go together in order to have a genuine living relationship with God. You see, James and Paul are fighting against two different enemies. The Apostle Paul is facing the enemy who says, I'm saved by my works. Paul says, no way, you're saved by faith. And those that James is fighting against, they're saying, we don't need to perform works. And James is saying, wait a minute, if you had real faith, you would produce works. In other words, James and Paul are not fighting each other. They're fighting two different enemies of the gospel of Jesus Christ. Paul is saying how you are saved, and James is telling you how a saved person lives. In other words, Paul is talking about the root of our salvation. James is talking about the fruit of our salvation. So those in Paul's day needed to hear about grace. Those in the days of James needed to hear about the law, because of the error that they were teaching at that time. You see, works for Paul and James are defined differently. See, for Paul, works of law are evil works. See, the expression works of law isn't talking about good works at all. Those are evil works. Because works of law, by definition, are works that somebody performs in order to manipulate God into saving them. Whereas works for James are good works because they flow from a saving faith relationship with Jesus. So in other words, works for Paul and James are defined differently. Works for Paul are evil because those are actions that are performed in order to earn salvation. For James, works are different. Works are genuine fruits of faith that come from my relationship with Jesus Christ. By the way, do you know that the Apostle Paul also said that we need a faith that works? See, don't think that James is contradicting Paul. Notice Galatians chapter 5 and verse 6. Galatians chapter 5 and verse 6. It says there, for in Christ Jesus, neither circumcision nor uncircumcision avails anything, but what? Faith working through love. So does the Apostle Paul say that faith needs to work? Yes, it needs to work through what? It needs to work through love. In other words, faith and works are like two sides of a coin. Which side of the coin is more important? Faith and works are like two oars of a rowboat. Let me ask you, which oar is more important, the right oar or the left oar? If you use the right oar, which is the oar of works, you know, you're going to go in circles to the left. If you use the left oar, which is claiming to have faith, but you don't have any works, you're going to go to the right. In order to have a balanced, progressive Christian experience, you have to have both oars working together. Now listen up. Works are the visible manifestation of faith. Did you catch that? Works are the visible manifestation of faith. And faith is the inward motivation for works. In other words, we're not saved by faith alone. We're not saved by works alone. We're not saved by a combination of faith plus works. We are saved by a faith that works. And a faith that works is the only true, genuine kind of faith. He who says, I know him, and does not keep his commandments, is a liar, and the truth is not in him. Now, I'd like to read several passages before we draw this to a close that show the balance between grace and commandment keeping. Faith in Jesus and keeping the commandments of God. Titus chapter 2 and verses 11 through 15. Listen to this. For the grace of God, the what? The grace of God that brings salvation. What does the grace of God bring? Salvation has appeared to all men.
So some people say, oh, the wonderful grace of God has nothing to do with the law or with works. Hold on. The grace of God teaches us something. It says, for the grace of God that brings salvation has appeared to all men, teaching us.

for what? Zealous for good works. Why did Jesus redeem us? So that we would be what? Zealous for good works. Did the Apostle Paul have a very high concept of good works and fruit of the Spirit? He most certainly did. He wasn't that individual that Christians claim that he was, that it's all about faith, it's all about grace, your lifestyle doesn't matter, the law doesn't matter, you don't have to keep the commandments, they were for the Jews, they were nailed to the cross, and so on. The Apostle Paul is balanced in his theology. Notice Titus 3, verses 5 through 8. Titus 3, 5 through 8. But when the kindness and the love of God, our Savior, toward man appeared, not by works of righteousness, not by works of righteousness which we have done, but according to His mercy, He what? He saved us through the washing of regeneration and renewing of the Holy Spirit, whom He poured out on us abundantly through Jesus Christ, our Savior. And now notice the fruit. He said very clearly that it's not by works of righteousness that we've done. He saved us by His mercy. But then notice what He says in verse 7. That having been justified by His grace. In other words, once we've been saved, we should become heirs according to the hope of eternal life. This is a faithful saying. And these things I want you to affirm constantly. That those who have believed, the word believed is the same word for faith, those who have faith in God should be careful to what? Should be careful to maintain good works. So what happens when you're saved? You will maintain what? Good works. By the way, it's interesting to notice that for each of the seven churches in Revelation chapter 2 and 3, Jesus doesn't say most of the time, He says it once or twice, He doesn't say, I know your faith. What does He say? I know your what? I know your works. Now I want to read you an interesting statement that we find in the book Selected Messages, Volume 1, page 373. Listen to this. It is essential to have faith in Jesus and to believe you are saved through Him. But there is danger in taking the position that many do take in saying, I am saved. Many have said, you must do good works and you will live. But apart from Christ, no one can do good works. Many at the present day say, believe only and live. But then she says, faith and works go together. Believing and doing are blended. Now I want to read you a statement that's found in the same book, volume 3, page 172. It's speaking specifically about this expression, the faith of Jesus. And you're going to notice that the author says that the best way to translate this is faith in Jesus. She explains what it means. Notice what she says. The third angel's message is the proclamation of the commandments of God and the faith of Jesus Christ. The commandments of God have been proclaimed. She's speaking about Seventh-day Adventists. But the faith of Jesus Christ has not been proclaimed by Seventh-day Adventists as of what? Equal importance. The law and the gospel going what? Hand in hand. The gospel is that Jesus saves us apart from works that we perform. But then on the other hand, you have the law, which is keeping His commandments as a result of salvation. She continues saying, I cannot find language to express this subject in its fullness, the faith of Jesus. It is talked of, but not understood. What constitutes the faith of Jesus that belongs to the third angel's message? She asks. Jesus becoming our sin bearer, that He might become our sin pardoning Savior. Notice what the expression means. It means what? It means Jesus becoming our sin bearer, that He might become our sin pardoning Savior. He was treated as we deserve to be treated. He came to our world and took our sins that we might take His righteousness. And faith in the ability of Christ to save us amply and fully and entirely is the faith of Jesus. Are you understanding why these two expressions appear side by side? They keep the commandments of God and have faith

0: in Jesus? It's because both of these things are necessary to have a balanced Christian life. The only way that you can keep the commandments of God is by having faith in Jesus. It's neither one or the other isolated, but both of them together. Now, some people wonder about the two covenants. They say, well, you know, wasn't the old covenant a covenant of law and the new covenant is a covenant of grace? Of course not. Let me explain it very briefly as we draw this to a close. You remember that the Bible says that Moses went up to the top of Mount Sinai and God said, I want to make a covenant with Israel. And I want you to go down and give them a message. Tell them I want them to be my special people, whether they're willing to obey my voice and keep my covenant. Moses says, okay, I'll go down. So Moses goes down and says, God has sent a message with me. He wants to know if you want to form a covenant relationship with him, if you want to be a special people. What do you think? They say, oh, all that the Lord has said, we will do. They didn't know what they were saying. That was a legalistic answer. Because their hearts were not transformed, their hearts were not changed. How long did their promise last? A few days at the most, because a few days later they were worshiping the golden calf. Because their heart had not been changed. Much later, for that reason, God spoke about a new covenant. Notice Jeremiah 31, verses 31 to 34. Behold, the days are coming, says the Lord, when I will make a new covenant with the house of Israel and with the house of Judah. Not according to the covenant that I made with their fathers in the day that I took them by the hand to lead them out of the land of Egypt. My covenant which they broke, though I was a husband to them, says the Lord. See, I gave them this covenant and they broke my covenant. He says, I'm not going to make a covenant like that anymore. By the way, the reason why that covenant had problems was because Israel did not have it written on their hearts. They just looked at the covenant as being rules and regulations on tables of stone. God wanted to write it on their hearts. In fact, notice verse 33. But this is the covenant that I will make with the house of Israel after those days, says the Lord. I will put my law in their minds and write it on their hearts, and I will be their God, and they shall be my people. So what was the problem with the first covenant? Did the first covenant have law? Yes or no? Yes. Does the new covenant have the same law? Yes. The law doesn't change in the two covenants. What changes is the place where the law is written. You see, in the old covenant, it was just on tables of stone. Israel said, we'll do it. They couldn't because they didn't have faith. They didn't have love for God. Their heart hadn't been changed. But God says, I'm going to take that same law and I'm going to write it in your heart. I'm going to write it in your mind, and that way you will obey me, not because you have to in order to be saved, in order to show men how good you are, but you will keep my law because it comes from your heart, because you love me. This is what Jesus meant when he said, if you love me, you will keep my commandments. And so God wants us to keep the commandments and also to have the faith of Jesus.
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3: Angels are special guardians. In Matthew 18, verse 10, Jesus tells us to not despise one of these little ones. For I say to you that in heaven their angels always see the face of my Father who is in heaven.
4: There have been times in my life when I thought I would lose my mind, but God kept me sane. It is written in Isaiah 26:3, "You will keep him in perfect peace, whose mind is stayed on you, because he trusts in you." And then there were times when I thought I just could no longer go on, but the Lord kept me moving. Genesis 28:15 says, "Behold, I am with you, and will keep you wherever you go, and will bring you back to this land. For I will not leave you until I have done what I have spoken to you." This is Jill Morricone with a caring thought for you today.
5: Life is fleeting and time is short, and life certainly comes with its share of worries. 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Was it worth it?
6: This is the Three Angels Broadcasting Network. The following program was pre-recorded. I want to.

0: Hello and welcome to another 3AVM Behind the Scenes program. We're so glad that you've joined us this evening. You're part of our family. Thank you for allowing us into your living room. You may be driving right now and listening on 3AVN Radio. Thank you. Thank you for being part of our family. Jill, this program, the Behind the Scenes, to me, they're so packed full of praises to God for what He is doing through your ministry, 3AVN. We look forward to these programs because to us, it's all about evangelism, the growth, the expansion of 3AVN around the world. I'm always so encouraged. And I know you're going to introduce our family that's here around the table and what God has in store for us this evening.
1: Amen. We always love this time and we love you. You are part of our 3AVN family. And just thank you for your love and prayers and financial support of this ministry. As we just take the gospel to the world, we have our family around the table and some family that haven't been here in a little bit, and we are so happy.
0: Oh, yes.
1: We're going to start with Mr. Danny and Dr. Yvonne, mom and dad, and you're always here, and we're glad.
2: We're thrilled to be here, especially today with our Russian sister and brother.
0: That's right.
2: And this is going to be an exciting program, so welcome to 3AVN. Let's see, I could say some Russian, but I don't know very many, so I'll leave that up to you. We'll speak English today, okay? Sister Julie and I go back almost 35 years.
1: Yeah.
2: It's amazing.
1: Yeah.
2: It's a lot. So we'll talk about that, I'm sure, more in a little bit. We're so glad that you're here.
1: We are indeed. We love Dr. Julia Ukina. Just so grateful for your leadership with 3AVN Russia. Of course, she serves as executive director of 3AVN Russia, and with her is Vadim Trusuk.
3: Yeah.
1: And he is a production manager there for 3AVN Russia. But just welcome home. So glad you are here.
3: Mm-hmm. Thank you very much. And, you know, I'd like to say how tired I am with jet lag because we have just come. And Danny, you have promised me that you will translate for us during the program.
2: Maybe sign language of some kind. I don't know. We'll do something.
3: Yeah,
2: yes.
3: I look forward to that because your Russian is good.
2: Oh, yes.
0: So he's going to translate. Words. You're going to translate, you said. That's awesome.
2: most people won't know the difference. So that's the thing. So I can say whatever and they won't know. But I'll try. We'll try to help anyway. How about if we just lift up your hands and support you?
3: Oh, okay. Yeah. I'll try to do my best also.
2: All right.
3: I'm just tired.
0: It is a long trip, though.
2: Sure it is, yeah.
0: I think the trip this time took, it's quite a journey, but it was 40 hours.
3: 44 hours.
2: Oh, it did.
0: With the layovers and all of that.
2: Extremely long.
4: Wow.
2: Mercy, yeah.
0: But it's a miracle of God. You're here. We just praise the Lord, the both of you are here, and what a blessing. I think about the last time we were there was in 2019. I believe it was 2019.
4: Yeah.
0: I had the privilege of going over to 3AVN Russia. Yeah. What an experience to be there. Just phenomenal to see what God is doing through the ministry there. Amazing.
3: Mm-hmm. You all came for the 27th anniversary of 3AVN Russia, which was in 2019. Mm-hmm. Was it in April, in May that they came? We were here in May and you came to us in July.
0: Okay, of 2019.
3: Wow. Yes.
0: It's amazing.
2: That is amazing.
0: Mm-hmm. Really.
2: So it seems impossible. It was back 1992 when we first met and Julia came to the meeting with Elder John Carter and 3AVN was there taping it and ended up giving your life to Jesus. Probably had no idea going from PhD in linguistics at the language school that you would end up working with 3AVN, especially the position we put her in is following John Cantor around, and everybody knows John Cantor, just on the go, one of the hardest working people you'll ever meet. And I just remember in the wintertime, it was really cold, and it wasn't enclosed. There was a lot of openings, and roofs opening, windows, doors, and I mean, it was freezing in there. And I remember Julie all wrapped up, and she had this little bag that she'd carry with her, and she just looked like it reminded me of a little squirrel eating her nuts. What it was, John didn't want to stop and eat, and I guess she was having to get a little energy during the day while she was translating, but she became the translator. And if he climbed up a ladder, she climbed up a ladder. So she quit that warm job she had, and she was to see her come there and be so dedicated to the cause of God. Yeah. And then all these years later, and then, of course, being the director there for so many years, I know God chose you for such an hour as this, and I love you with all my heart. Mm-hmm. You're a sister in the Lord, always will be, and I just praise the Lord that you're here. Mm-hmm. And Vadim, we've known him less years, but appreciate you and love you. Mm-hmm. What you do for the cause of God, it's absolutely amazing. If you went to Russia and you saw where they started, where they came from, we tell the stories of 3AVN, Russia would even be bigger stories to see where they are and what all obstacles were in the way, mountains that had to be moved, and God moved all of them to give us the largest Protestant facility, production facility in all the ex-Soviet Union, several hundred thousand square feet, 200 to 300. That's so hard to measure.
4: It is.
2: But to do it and have it operating all of these years and then working with the church over there, it's amazing what's done and all that. You'll tell us, I'm sure, in a bit about coverage and all of that. But thank you. My hat's off to you and praise the Lord. I will lift up to Jesus in you, both of you, for what you do for the cause of God. It's absolutely amazing what they're doing.
4: That's right.
1: It is indeed. Incredible. We're going to have an amazing update here this evening, too, but we got more family. Shelly, another mom. Shelly Quinn, of course, is our program development manager and producer, and she and JD are an integral part of the ministry. And Shelly, we're so glad you're here tonight.
5: Thank you. It is so much fun, Danny. The other day, I was in this, in the front, and a lady walked by. She was probably 35. She came in the front door, and she looked at me, and she said, "Oh, I grew up watching you on TV."
2: Absolutely.
5: And you think, oh. It was kind of like that doctor saying to you in his note, or saying in his notes about the elderly gentleman. You suddenly realize, you know.
2: Yeah.
5: Yeah.
2: You had to remember that. Huh?
5: Yeah.
1: I remember and share.
2: Yeah. Went to a doctor for the first time, went back later, and he wanted to see who I was. So he's reading his notes and went through them and said, "Let's see. It's an elderly gentleman that was jovial or something."
5: Friendly, basically.
2: And I'm like, "Wait, quite elderly gentleman." Then I said, "He's telling the truth. I just haven't really let my mind comprehend that yet."
6: But you're on fire for the Lord, you know, and I think that's the key, right? To me, you can never retire from the work of the Lord.
7: That's right.
6: The Lord always has something for us to do.
7: That's right.
6: And we were talking, of course, with Sister Julia earlier, and we want to invite you to camp meeting. We want to talk about that, Shelley. And if you want to come and meet Sister Julia, come to 3ABN's Fall Homecoming Camp Meeting next week. This is Thursday night right now, so next Thursday night, 3ABN Falls Homecoming Camp Meeting will be starting. It's on the topic of the Sabbath.
1: Yeah.
6: It's September 24th through the 26th. But Sister Julie will be here. Of course, our brother Vadim will be here as well. So if you've always wanted to meet her, well, then come to Camp Meeting. Make that another reason why you want to come to Camp Meeting. And again, Shelley, talk to us about this incredible lineup of speakers and topics for this fall camp meeting.
5: You know, I am really excited about this. The overarching thing is Sabbath, rest, relationship, and redemption. We're going to have 10 sermons on the Sabbath and then a blowout sermon by Danny Shelton as well. But you might think, how can you have 10 sermons on the Sabbath? We know about the Sabbath.
6: Yeah.
5: I guarantee you, if you don't know the joy, the excitement, if you don't just anticipate the Sabbath each week, I believe if you come to this meeting, you're going to have a total turnaround, because we can take for granted what we've had for so long. Our guest speaker, we've got our stable of speakers from 3ABN. Our guest speaker is David Shin. And let me just tell you what the schedule is real quick. Thursday night, start off with great music. Then we have the Sabbath and Creation Slide. That's Ryan Johnson. The Sabbath Was Made for Man, James Rafferty. Then when we start on Sunday or Friday after a free breakfast, delicious meal, Remember the Sabbath, Kenny Shelton, the Lord of the Sabbath, Jill Morricone, Donnie Shelton will do the Sabbath, Walk as He Walked.
2: Praise the Lord.
5: We'll have lunch. We'll have a production meeting, tours. It's just going to be fun. The Music Hour. And then that evening, Friday evening, the Sabbath, Rest for the Restless, David Shin, the Sabbath from Duty to Delight, John Denzey. Now, Sabbath morning, after another delicious breakfast, we'll have our Sabbath school panel on grace, love, and fellowship. Isn't it funny how it seems like the Sabbath, our camp meeting, it always seems like the Sabbath school panel kind of fits into
1: it. It perfectly fits.
2: Yeah, amen.
5: Now, divine worship, Danny, you're going to do I'd rather fight than switch.
2: That's what I just came up with in the last day or two. I'd rather fight than switch. So the older folk, they'll remember an old TV commercial. The younger ones, you don't need to remember it. But the person says, I'd rather fight than switch. And I'm kind of that way about my own church. I'm pretty tired of people trying to come into the church and then change it and take it totally away from where the original foundation founders, where God told us to be. And now all of a sudden we want to bring in this, bring in that, throw out this and throw out that. So rather than leave, I decided I think I'll just stay in and fight and switch. I think we should ask God to come into our church to do some great, mighty, marvelous things. I think we're going in all different directions, but that happened in the Old Testament. Numerous times you look at Exodus and Israel did evil in the sight of the Lord. And then guess what happened? They cried out to God and God came back. I think we're at the point right now.
6: Yes, sir.
2: We should be crying out to God.
7: Yes,
2: let's bring this church. Let God bring it back together under his control.
6: Amen.
2: And then we're going to see some great and mighty and marvelous things happen with the outpouring of the latter rain.
6: Amen.
2: Nutshell, that's it. It'll take me an hour to say it, but that's basically what I'm going to say.
5: Just a moment and tell you, because I speak Sabbath afternoon and it's the Sabbath, a sign between me and you. This is so special to me because, you know, Exodus 20 says the Sabbath is a memorial of God as our creator and the one who recreates us. Deuteronomy 5 said the Sabbath is a memorial that God is our redeemer. But in Exodus 31 and Ezekiel 20, God says, I gave the Sabbaths to you as a sign that I am the Lord who sanctifies you. That is the scripture that got me so excited about the Sabbath. I kept the Sabbath 2 years before I became an Adventist. Before I was watching 3ABN, I'm out promoting the Sabbath. And it's interesting. It's such a special truth. But as I put together this sermon, I got so on fire, and it's just in my mind all the time. And for those of you who are saying, well, what do you mean God is the one who sanctifies us? It is by his divine power only. That is his job. Now, this sermon will have 3 points, and it'll bring in how we are to cooperate to work out what he works in us. But then that evening, we have David Shin will be doing the Sabbath, Seal of the Living God, and John Loma Cain finishes up with the Sabbath from Eden to eternity. I believe this is going to be not just evangelistic as it's going around the world. I believe it is going to stir the souls of so many people who believe in the Sabbath, but have begun to take it for granted. It's going to be beautiful.
2: The timing is perfect. Couldn't be better. We were watching yesterday evening a national news program, and something was said, and out of the blue, they said to this person, oh, what do you do during your brunch time? They said to this host, to this internationally known, you know, guy, and he goes, well, we've been studying the Bible lately, and he pointed to another guy there. He said, we've been reading about the seventh-day Sabbath, he said, to God. Why set aside the seventh-day Sabbath? You know, and just the thought, it kind of shocked us for a minute. He didn't say he was going to keep it or whatever, but the fact that I'm reading about it. And so many people are open, and again, back, you know, Charlie Kirk, that was assassinated before that with his book, and then all that he did to get the attention of millions of people, at least looking at it. And I think right now, you know, we can drive this message home to people who are really looking for the rest of the story.
6: That's correct.
2: Here it is.
5: And you know, God, oh, go ahead.
7: The idea of bringing the Sabbath into our view again, it's kind of like what you were saying, we can take it for granted, especially if you've been raised in Adventism. You can take the Sabbath for granted. So I think that this is going to reawaken our desire for the Sabbath, our love of the Sabbath, and what it really means. And also for those who have not been introduced to it, this is an opportunity to introduce the Sabbath. So it's going to have like multiple benefits for us. And I think it's just such a great topic.
5: And I believe the word sign means a mark. It's a mark of God's authority. It's his evidence. So this is something that when you really focus, God has to shine his light on this Sabbath truth, because we know the mark of the beast will be when it is the government institutes a false Sabbath in place of the seventh-day Sabbath. And I just think this is going to give you courage. It's going to build you up. So come join us, because we love to see you in person.
1: 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We have kids meetings. 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
2: And what date is this?
1: Forward to seeing you. September 24th through 26th.
2: It's next. Corner.
6: Next week.
2: All right.
6: Oh, yeah. Great time of fellowship. I just love camp meeting.
2: Yeah. Yeah.
6: Wonderful time to get together and open God's
2: Weather,
6: word.
2: Beautiful. Oh. Now it's starting to cool down a little bit. Sure. It's been up in the 100-ish for quite a while, but now it's getting down in the 80s or
6: pretty
2: 90 most, but it's down. It's going to be great weather, too, I believe.
6: The humidity starts to let off a little bit, too, come fall time, so it's really nice. Yeah. So look forward to seeing you next week. If you're not able to attend, though, of course, the meetings will be live broadcast on 3ABN. So, again, just thank you for being part of our 3ABN family. Wanted to talk about this little booklet here, too, America 250 and Beyond. This is the booklet that Pastor James Rafferty wrote. We're really... a lot of you distributed it over the 4th of July holiday weekend, and they went so fast. You all love evangelism, and we know it, Mr. Danny, right? Mm-hmm. Our folks at home, boy, they love evangelism. So you all bought these cases. You bought them. You bought us out. And so we had to go back to press in a hurry. We do have a few thousand of these left. They just came in stock, oh, I think it was last week, 2 weeks ago or so. And we are on back order. We shipped a bunch of those out. We still have several thousand of these left. I was talking to a gentleman just this week who stopped in my office that loves passing these out. And he said, Greg, he said, these are so easy to hand out because everyone's interested in America and America in Bible prophecy. He said, these are easy to give away. And he loves giving these out. Then we just received this email again this week. This is from Miss Anstead. She says, to Pastor Rafferty, thank you so much for this very concise booklet. I've been waiting years for this to be available. It is an answer to my prayer. May you be fortified and blessed with this contribution to Christianity. And then she says that they'll be passing this booklet out, of course, with a whole lot of other booklets that she has, some of them from 3ABN. So we do have, Jill, these available at the call center, a few cases left for suggested donation. Now, this is what's amazing, Mr. Danny. Mm-hmm. They can get a full case of 200 of these for $100 suggested donation shipped anywhere here in the United States of America.
2: Oh, wow, that's great.
6: So 50 cents a book.
2: Including the shipping.
1: Yeah.
6: How much is a stamp now? It seems like it's always going up every week. It's like 80 cents a stamp. So you will get a booklet and it shipped to you for 50 cents. I mean, that is amazing.
2: No, that is
6: incredible.
2: Yeah.
6: So don't miss this opportunity. To me, we have to take advantage in a good way of the moments that we have right now. I mean, this is crazy. I've been seeing in the news, they're talking about like robots and things like taking over the world, like killing us all off. Well, I know they're not going to kill us all off because the Bible says we'll be able to look up at the very end and see Jesus coming.
1: Right.
6: So we know human beings will be alive. Now, I do believe, though, with technology, I mean, it's amazing what's happening with technology right now.
1: It is.
6: And we know that Satan likes to take control of some of that, too. But we can rest in assurance that Jesus, of course, will be with us to the very end.
1: Amen.
6: But we have so much going on in this world right now. To me, that's why 3ABN exists, Mr. Danny, right now, to provide hope. And encouragement and truth.
2: We have answers for this world's problems.
6: Truth. Hey, yes, Mr. Dan, from the Bible.
2: You know, men's hearts
6: failing them for fear.
2: And when you look at this stuff, it's all scientific. It's like you're watching some movie and then you find out it's real, except they don't know the real end of the story. We do.
1: Right.
6: That's right.
2: It's up to us as Christians to share what that end of the story is.
6: That's right.
2: As we look up and Jesus comes back and saves each and every person on planet Earth that's ever lived who wanted to go to heaven.
6: That's right.
2: Those who don't want to go, he's not going to force them.
1: Right.
2: Mm-mm. But if you want to go to heaven, you can seek Jesus with all your heart. He says, if we seek him, we'll find him. All we have to do is repent, confess our sins, and ask him to forgive. And he's faithful and just to forgive us our sins and to cleanse us from all unrighteousness. Then go and tell what he's done for us. Our own personal testimony is our greatest asset.
6: Amen. So that's why we cannot, to me, miss these opportunities of handing out literature. 3ABN has more than just this booklet available too for handing out. So take advantage of these times. And thank you for supporting this ministry, 3ABN. We cannot do it without you. We know the Lord is captain of the ship. But that's why more than ever before, we need your support for the ministry of 3ABN to keep us going and growing. We are not subsidized by any other organization. No. It's 3ABN relying upon the Lord Jesus Christ, impressing you to give your money, $5, $10, $100, $1,000. That's what keeps 3ABN going. I cannot express that maybe well enough, but we just thank you for your continued support, Mr. Danny. 42 years, that's how 3ABN has existed, with those people sending in those checks, donating online. That's how we've existed all these years. So thank you for being a part of evangelism.
7: I think a lot of people feel as though if they send $10, that's not enough. But if enough people send $10, it absolutely multiplies. Yeah, so don't think that whatever you send is appreciated and needed. So don't think that that's it's good. Too small.
6: Thank you for that. Beautiful. That's excellent.
1: So if you want to get the booklets, you can go and order them online, 3abn.tv. Just go to 3abn.tv and you can see all the different evangelistic resources and tools we have. And you can order that, or you can give us a call, 618-627-4651. That's 618-627-4651. And we have people at the call center this evening. Ready to take your call there. So,
6: Joe, we should talk about the women's conference that's coming up. That's coming up soon. That is in November, I believe it is.
1: November 6th through 8th. We're going to Edinburgh, Texas. The theme is Out of the Shadows. We'll be holding the women's conference there at the church in Edinburgh, Texas. Looking forward to what God's going to do. Just a gathering of women coming together, opening up the Word of God, experiencing the healing that he wants to do in our lives, in our hearts, in our marriages, in our relationships, in our homes, in our families, in our communities, in our churches. Our God can bring us from darkness into this marvelous light. And I know Shelley has all the details for us with that. And I know Dr. Yvonne will be there too speaking, so we can share for just a moment. But this is an event you need to register for. So it's not an event where you just show up and say, oh yes, I want to be there. You need to register, because when you register, you get the weekend there for the meals and the messages and the giveaways and all the things taking place there. So you can go to 3abnwomensconference.com to register. That's 3abnwomensconference.com to register, and there's all the information there. But Shelley, talk to us about our theme and what's going on.
8: Well, it's a God-given theme for certain. We prayed about it one night, the next morning, out of the shadows. Out of the shadows. So many people are living in the shadows. We're going to have Friday evening as we begin. We have six keynote speakers. Jill's speaking. I'm speaking. I know Yvonne will be speaking. We have Reese Rafferty joining us. Tamara Conway, Sandy Mars, Melody Mason, and Blessings Wynn are joining us. So we have Friday night will be God Sees the Hidden Heart. I'm kicking this off. This is the story of Hagar. And we just want people to know, no matter how rejected, abandoned, or dejected you feel, God sees you. And then Healing in His Presence will be Tamara Conway. She's going to be speaking on the woman with the issue of blood. The next morning, we've got a prayer room. We've got great meals. The next morning, Reese is going to do From Shame to Grace, talking about the woman who was caught in adultery. Then, Jill, you will be doing our Divine Worship Hour, Remembering Who You Are. This is about the woman at the Samaritan well. Now, that afternoon, after we have our luncheon, we have two breakout sessions. And the Tamara Conway is going to do God's Call to Heal on Purpose, Blessings Win, Spiritualism in Media. Melody Mason, Holding On to Faith for the Miracles We Cannot See. And then I'll be doing one on Conquering the Identity Crisis. But these, you can choose from any one of those four And then we actually repeat the same four. So you can see at least two of those. And I think they will all be a blessing. Now, the evening, Sabbath evening, is From Fear to Freedom. Mm. This is the story about Esther and Sandy Mars, who is the Women's Ministries Director of Texas. And boy, I'll tell you, this is a word warrior. She'll be delivering that. Sunday, we have always have a prayer room morning and evening, and we will have our worship. We've got some great worship. I'll let you talk to that worship team. But then, Yvonne, you're going to do the final presentation. Mm-hmm. We'll have a Bible Q&A afterwards. But yours is Walking in the Light of Christ. Yeah. Just give us a little hint.
7: I have to say that in working on this presentation, it has blessed me so much. It's just because we have to ask ourselves, are we walking in the light? That it's 1 John 1:5-7 is the core scripture. And we have to ask ourselves, are we walking in the light? What does it mean to walk in that light? Mm-hmm. And what does the blood of Jesus do for us when we get it wrong? Mm. And so we're going to be looking at exploring four different areas. And I'm excited about what the Lord is giving me to share. Mm-hmm. So I believe it's going to be good for the whole conference. I'm praying that every woman there will leave differently than when she did.
8: Amen. That's what it's all about.
2: And if you're one of those people in the news and we see all the time that don't know what a woman is, just attend this conference. I guarantee you learn what a woman is.
8: Praise the Lord.
2: I like that.
1: God makes us
2: crazy things. Who'd ever thought, Greg, a few years ago we'd be talking about robots and what is a woman?
9: I know, isn't it?
2: The world is a mess.
9: It is a mess. A total mess. You know?
1: But Jesus is coming.
2: Oh, that's yes.
8: Right. So we just encourage
3: and switch.
2: That's right.
9: I love that title to the sermon.
1: We just encourage you to go to 3abnwomensconference.com to register for this conference, and we look forward to seeing you in Texas for that.
9: Mm-hmm. And that is again November 6th
1: through 8.
9: Yeah. Powerful. Well, praise the Lord. Anything else we want to talk about before we go to Russia?
1: To Battle Creek this
9: weekend. Yeah, that's right.
1: Good. So if you're in the Battle Creek area, we'll see you in 2 days. We're looking forward to that. Mr. Danny, Dr. Ivana will be there, Greg and myself, and Tim Parton, Melody Firestone, Reggie and Lady Love Smith. We'll be doing a lot of the Pillars music. Many years ago, we did the Pillars of Our Faith there at the Battle Creek Tabernacle, Seventh Adventist Church. So we'll be bringing that music back and just news and testimony stories about 3ABN. So we just look forward to seeing you there. As well as October 9 through 11, we'll be in Sandpoint, Idaho with 3ABN School of Discipleship on the go. We have our SOD School of Discipleship 10-day intensive here in person, but we're taking it to the church. So it's a weekend, a full weekend for that. We're looking forward to what God's going to do. It is free to attend. You need to register if you want to go to the School of Discipleship, but to come to the rally, everyone's welcome, and there's no registration for that. So we just look forward to seeing you there in Sandpoint, Idaho as well.
9: Yeah, that's the first we've ever done of something like this. So really looking forward to it because it starts on a Friday night, the School of Discipleship.
1: And then Friday morning.
9: Friday morning, sorry. Thank you. And then all day Friday. And then on Sabbath morning, we do the rally, which is like Sabbath School Church. And then School of Discipleship starts again that afternoon on Sabbath. And then Sunday morning till
1: all day.
9: Sunday. So this will be a fun event.
2: It is.
9: We appreciate the church there opening up their doors and allowing us to do this there. The church, the rally, and the School of Discipleship. What a wonderful church there in Sandpoint, Idaho. Very receptive, of course, to us coming out there.
1: Pastor Morehouse and his team, we're just so grateful for you.
9: Great leadership team.
1: Just the partnership there.
9: Okay, and that is, again, I know you've already mentioned it, but that's October 9 through 11. Wow, a lot of dates.
1: It is.
9: So we've got Battle Creek this weekend, then next weekend, the following weekend is camp meeting. Yes, wow, amazing. So keep those all in mind. A lot of upcoming fun events. Yeah. Praise the Lord. So 3ABN Russia, Sister Julia, again, what a blessing to have you here. You're executive director, of course, of 3ABN Russia. Like you were mentioning, Mr. Danny, at the beginning of the program, I mean, you've known each other. Like, it's like 34 years. It's amazing. A long, long time. And to see your heart for evangelism, your walk of faith, your vision and your leadership
6: your love for God, your faith for God is, your faith for God is inspiring.
2: Amazing.
6: Mm-hmm. I have to just say that from Jill and my perspective in our relationship with you. We've not known you as long as Mr. Danny has, but you're an inspiration. Continue to be. We pray for the work there in Russia. And, Mr. Danny, it's an inspiring for us to go there. But then when we get to visit, when you come here, just warms my heart always.
2: We almost grew up together, Julia. I think Julia was 39 or close then. I might have been 40 or 41.
7: Yeah, I'm supposed to give her age.
2: Back then, nobody cares about being 39.
7: Okay.
2: That's good. Just don't do the math. That's
6: exactly. Just keep it there at 39.
2: I don't think she minds. But anyway, Julia, it's been such a blessing to me. You've been such an inspiration.
7: Yeah.
2: And I've told people before, if I could count all the people I've met my whole life and, you know, just could count on my fingers who has affected me the most, who that I respect the most, Julia, you're at the top of that list. Wow. You're there because I've seen you through all that you've been through for these years, and you're always, no matter what you've gone through personally, the ministry, no matter what, you've always said, you know, I'm put my trust in Jesus.
6: That's right.
2: And you're still here today. You're still doing what God has called you to do. Only heaven will show the results of how many people's lives have been changed because of the work of Julia and her 3 ABN Russian angels and crew over the last 30 some odd years. And it's going to be an exciting time. You need a long time that's why heaven's for eternity. People are going to be coming up for hundreds of years. And Julia, thanks to you, thanks to the Russian angels that I'm here today.
6: Mm-hmm.
2: So thank you.
6: Amen.
3: You know, Danny, I can say the same thing in return, that you and Ivan and Greg and Jill, you have been an inspiration to me during these years, because we all know how difficult times are. And, this is not an easy place to live in. We all know very well. And sometimes when, you know, some bad times come and you just think, oh, well, do I have enough capability? Do I have enough wisdom? Do I have enough strength to go on? And then I look at you. Then I look at you both. Then I look at you, how you lead 3ABN now in this world. And I just think, I can never even think of letting these people down. You know, it is not just the ministry, but it is the people. It is you. And it is the amazing family of 3ABN that has been supporting 3ABN Russia for, you know, will be 35 years.
2: Yeah. Amazing.
3: Next May.
2: Yeah.
3: You know, it's just
2: it's
3: really,
2: amazing.
3: Yeah. It's really amazing. It is amazing what the Lord is doing through the worldwide family of 3ABN and through your amazing leadership.
6: You know, I was just going to say, Dr. Julia, you know, I'm thinking Mr. Danny too. She mentioned about the support for 3ABN Russia through the years. You know, when you first cast that vision to you at home, you caught that vision also, and it's been supported all these years. I mean, that's amazing, right? People catch the vision of evangelism, the work that's going on, the miracles that are taking place. Dr. Julie, as you mentioned that, it's so true. People catch that vision. They still continue to support that to this day.
2: We probably should write a little book of the miracles of 3ABN Russia.
6: That would be
2: how it got started.
3: Yeah.
2: I mean, and to see from nothing, literally, and then how God sent people there just what we needed, give the right amount of money. And then when we're looking, not only learned this a few years ago, but we're looking for the a place or a few places for sale in this huge city. And we come to a place and it's flooding over the streets, been raining, and the car stops and dies. And I look over through the bunch of trees and I see looks. I said, oh, I guess that's the building they're bringing us to. Had no idea. That's the building we ended up buying, but that's not the building we were supposed to go be looking at. So it's like the Lord stopped us right in the middle of the road. And so we went out and I said, man, this would be great. And it was this huge facility they had started probably 20 years before. And then just most of it was open, but I mean, incredible with 8 acres of property, but just even how that came about, how God sent the money we needed to begin with and has continued over the years. And Joey, I mean, it's one miracle story after another. Yeah. So it's hard to be discouraged when you see what God has done.
6: That's right.
2: We look at the past and we say what God has done. Yeah. It's hard to be discouraged about the future.
3: Oh, yes.
2: Right?
3: Yes.
2: So
3: it's amazing what the Lord is doing in our lives, in the lives of the ministry of 3ABN Russia, of course, and in our personal lives. I mean, the peace that passes understanding, Danny, the Bible verse that you like to quote, it is peace that passes understanding. No, matter what's happening around and how much we want to share it with the people who don't know it yet. Because there is no meaning in this life until you know this peace of God that fills your heart.
7: Amen.
3: We would like to, you know, you haven't been to Russia for a while and we haven't been here for a while. And we have brought you pictures of all the 28 Arabian Russia workers.
7: Oh, great.
3: So you may have a look at these faces. I'm not going through each name and through each position, but yeah, you just see how beautiful these people are, how happy they are to serve the Lord at 3ABN Russia in different capacities, with wonderful programming, with wonderful distribution of our programming. So praise the Lord. They are all sending their warmest greetings to you all.
7: Amen.
1: I see many that I know and recognize. So just give our love back to all Russian angels.
3: Yeah, absolutely. Thank you. And we are so honored to be invited to behind the scenes to start our visit with. And we would like to show you some of 3ABN Russia behind the scenes. And you will see, Danny, you just have now spoken about how the facility started with just a wreck on an unfinished construction. The very first shot will be how beautiful, it'll be an aerial view, and you'll see how beautiful the facility now is. And then it's rather a quick video, so you know, will not comment on it.
2: Sure.
3: But you will see the studios. We even wanted to show you the storage rooms because the area is so huge in that building that you bought. And then you will see different kinds of programs that we produce. And we will finish with the programs that have been done on an LED panel. And thank you so much, Greg. And thank you so much, the wonderful, amazing sponsors who have been impressed by your encouragement. And now we have LED. Then it is amazing. Probably it is one of very, very few studios that have an LED panel. And how wonderful it is to use all this modern technology for the glory of God.
2: Yes.
3: Yeah. So please have a look at our slideshow.

0: Amen. So very excited about what God is doing through our three Avian Russian angels, the creativity, the giftedness of the team to put together those programs. I know in our offices, we have all the different networks, and I can see three Avian Russia, even if I'm not listening to it. But the graphic quality, the production quality of what you all produce is amazing. Talk to us maybe some about the programming that's being produced right now.
1: Yes, I'd like to mention that Vadim is our production manager, and he is also the one who put together this video for us. So he's versatile in many ways. And let him talk on production achievements of 3ABN Russia. I'll translate.
2: I got a little bit of throat's bothering me a little bit, so why don't you translate?
3: Английский не очень хорош, поэтому нужно будет помощь Дэнни.
1: He says
2: fine.
1: Yeah.
2: Thank you, Dani. Says Dani can translate. I'll let her.
3: Okay.
1: You know, somehow, you know, the Lord is in control of every little event of our life. I was not pretending when I said I was really tired at the beginning of the program. Yeah. I'm not tired anymore.
2: So, Dani,
1: I can do my job.
2: Good. Thank you.
3: На самом деле у нас много отделов производства, но сегодня мы хотим просто сделать акцент на видеопроизводстве.
1: We have a lot of production departments there, because you have them here too, and he wants to accentuate the video production today.
3: Более подробно обо всех производствах мы остановимся на программе с Гарриком и Джилл Требиен today.
1: We are going to have several more programs while here. We will go deeper into the details of production in a program with Greg and Jill, and deeper into the details of history, and we have a video of the historic, pictures of that building in a program with you and Ivan. So we'll do that.
3: Поэтому сейчас мы можем на экране посмотреть достижения нашего отдела видеопроизводства.
1: So today, let us look at a picture that shows the graphic, that shows the achievements of our video production.
3: И можно видеть, что за год мы сняли более 1000 программ.
1: It is actually the summary of a year on the top line and the summary of all the years on the bottom line.
3: Более чем в 40 циклах, 40 сериях.
1: This past year we have taped over 1000 programs in 40 different series.
0: Wow.
3: Всего 310 часов эфирных получилось.
1: 310 hours on the air.
3: А если посмотреть на нижнюю строку, то это всего, что у нас есть, более 18 тысяч программ.
1: And please pay special attention to the bottom line, because the total amount of the programming that we have is 18,000 plus programs.
3: 192 серии.
1: We have 192 different series of programs, like for children, for the youth, for family, health, testimonies, theological, different kinds. So 192 series of programs.
3: Ну и больше 4,5 тысяч эфирных часов.
1: And the total hours of video programs that we have on the air is over 4,500 hours.
0: Great.
3: Это только то, что эфирное, то есть потому что есть некоторые программы, которые уже устарели, а это вот то, что эфирное на данный момент.
1: This is what is on the air. Of course, you know, time goes on and technology changes, so some of them have been taped many more, but some of them are not on the air.
3: Но мало программы снимать, нужно еще их распространять.
1: And of course, the main purpose is to produce the programs, and not less important is the purpose to distribute them, to let people have an opportunity to watch them.
3: И более 4 кабельных операторов сейчас вещают 3ABN Россия.
1: There are over 4 Спутника.
3: Да, больше.
1: There are over 4 there are 4 satellite channels that broadcast 3ABN Russia now.
3: Более 400 кабельных операторов нас вещают.
1: Which makes over 400 cable operators around the clock.
3: Вот, более 30 кабельных операторов эфирных региональных станций берут нашу программу. 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
1: Over 30 local air stations take our programs, not the whole channel, mm-hmm. but only separate of our programs.
2: Yes.
1: This, we send them. We send mm-hmm. them samples, and sure. they decide what they want on their air.
3: Например, ключевой наш партнер ДБВ имеет более 200 кабельных операторов, среди которых наша программа
1: еще. We are awed at our partnership with a religious channel, TBV. It is a Russian one. It is so amazing that their marketing manager is a Seventh-day Adventist, even though that channel is not a Seventh-day Adventist
0: okay.
1: one.
0: Wow.
1: And so he has been making programs on our on 3AB in Russia. He knows us so well. He has hosted some of our programs.
0: Oh,
1: so guess what he thinks about our program on their channel. Of course, you know, they are just trying,
2: yes,
1: you know,
2: sure.
1: to be sure that this is what they want. But, you know, they want many of our programs, including our theological programs too. And what is mostly amazing with the TBV is that they are much better off. They have much more money than 3ABN has ever had.
2: Mm-hmm.
1: And this is why they hire professional distributors. And thus the programs of 3ABN Russia, isn't that a miracle?
0: Yes.
1: The programs of 3ABN Russia on their channel start being distributed by professional, very highly paid distributors on over 200 stations around.
3: Вот, а так как 3ABN Россия вещает на Россию, у нас есть партнеры, которые вещают на Европу.
1: And besides, we have some partners, which is also a miracle story, that broadcast in Europe, in Baltic countries, and in Israel.
2: Mm-hmm.
1: And the miracle story about that is that 3ABN Russia has always paid much attention to good children's programming.
0: Mm-hmm.
1: And the current director of that interdenominational, I'm not sure even how they are identified, but he told our marketing manager that he was raised watching 3ABN Russia children's programs.
0: Wow.
1: And now he says, you know, this area of the world, Israel, Baltic countries, Europe, we are branch of 3ABN.
2: All right.
1: That's really amazing. Hmm. And they take a lot of our programs. Yeah. So it is not, you know, just the family oriented programs, but it is theological programs too that come on the air.
2: Mm-hmm.
1: So the Lord is our main marketing manager.
2: Yes.
0: He's
1: the best you can only have.
0: Amen.
2: Wow. Praise the Lord.
3: Вот мы, конечно, мы стремимся не только быть в телевизоре.
1: And of course, the worldwide tendency now is not just to be on television.
3: Поэтому мы активно распространяемся и через интернет.
1: Or radio. We also widely spread on social media.
3: Mm-hmm.
1: And you can see it on the graph.
3: На экране это количество наших подписчиков во всех известных распространенных российских социальных сетях.
1: These are all Russian well-known media networks, and you can see that we have 4 channels on YouTube, and now we are planning to combine them. This is a tendency now, and we think we should do it. But the main channel with theological programs, it has over 74,000 subscribers.
0: Amen.
1: Isn't that amazing? And I mean, it keeps growing. Then we have specifically Russian, so

0: The Bible quote that Daniel likes to make so much, it is that even if you tell them to shut their mouth, to stop preaching, then the stones will start preaching. Well, I'm not sure how the
1: stones, the rocks will cry out.
0: Yeah, the stones will cry out. And this is what Danny always said, that what is television? Yeah, what is, it's not only television. It is also telephone. It is also all those gadgets. Mm-hmm. So, and they are all based on crystal. On a stone.
2: Which is a stone.
0: Yeah, which is a stone. So, the stones are crying out.
2: We always said the mountains is where they put the antennas or the towers. So the hills.
3: Oh, that's true.
2: The rocks and the mountains are crying out, you know, for Jesus to come back.
4: Amen.
2: It's amazing.
5: Слава Богу за все то, что происходит, и благодаря 3BN спонсорам это столько это возможно, столько лет.
0: We praise the Lord for everything that is happening at 3BN Russia. It is possible only to due to your vision, and it is possible only to 3BN supporters.
2: Yes.
0: Because, you know, there's a need in this. We, as also Danny says, we don't want to be the tails, we want to be the heads.
4: That's right.
0: We want to have advanced technology. We want to have the LED panel. We want the viewers to know that where God is, there's beauty, there's advanced level of technology, there's good taste, there's high morals, and we want to have all that, and we are having, well, I cannot say that it is really on a lavish scale. As you saw, we have 28 workers, and of course the production facility looks huge, but the equipment is very, very, very modest in every, the cameras and, you know, all the equipment that we have. But still, thanks to you, it allows us to make the Lord's message appealing to the people. Make it beautiful.
2: I mean, when you think about when we went there in 92, Russia had been, especially Nizhny Novgorod, had been closed off to, I guess, Western countries for many, many years. They told me Neil Wilson was one of the first people to go there, I think, in 1978. But when we went there in 92, the technology was so different. And now I'm amazed when I look at the screens and I see that social media, I see all that's going on, because most of the stores there, they still use the abacus. When we go in, they would do the beads, like they didn't have calculators, and I would buy $1, $2 calculators. I go to the Russian market and I'd trade people for the Russian dolls for a calculator, you know, and we used to have fun with that. But you see the technology that was there in 92 and what God has done to today, their technology, they can reach literally the world, and the technology is up to date with anybody's. I mean, God has blessed tremendously to get this gospel of the kingdom into all the world.
0: Amen.
4: You know, and if you want to actually check out 3ABN Russian, maybe you want to learn Russian language, or you just want to see their programming, go to our 3ABN app. Our app is totally free. You can go there, download the 3ABN Plus app. I have it on my phone, of course, and you can actually bring up the live feed of 3ABN Russia, see the programming that Jill was referring to, that you've been referring to. It's fantastic programming, and all glory to God, but the, I'm going to call it the Russian, maybe FCC or whatever, they have recognized, or government officials have recognized the quality of programming that you produce, and they've actually given awards, you know, that plaques that recognize the phenomenal content coming from a Christian television, you know, studios there. I mean, it's amazing. It's praise God. And I am just impressed too. When we were there, Mr. Danny, you know, like you're talking about the equipment is modest, but you all are have such ingenuity. They've made their own jib, welded up the stuff, made their jib arms, put a camera on it. They're in there doing their own work to remodel the facility, keep it up to date. I mean, it's incredible. The Lord has blessed immensely. Just amazing. Praise the Lord. Praise God for the content going out. That's just what's incredible to me. Because lives are being changed for eternity. And I'm thinking back also, you were mentioning before at the beginning of the program that when you were baptized, was it 1992?
0: Yes.
4: You didn't even feel how cold the water was. This is from Pastor John Carter's meetings. You decided to follow Jesus. And you accepted him, were baptized into a cold, cold river there along with 2,000, what was it,
2: 5,526
4: or so,
2: something like that.
4: Incredible. Yeah. And you didn't even feel

0: cold water in May. Was it May baptized?
1: Yes.
0: No, amazing.
2: 27 pastors, I think, baptizing for 4 hours.
0: Oh, that's amazing.
2: Mm-hmm. Get people coming in and out and cold. And is it amazing that since communism just fallen, that Elder Carter had worked with the local government and the KGB had even sent out trucks and tents and things for people
0: to
2: change clothes in. And you're like, wow, this is the KGB. And it ends up that he goes and speaks to like 900 people of the KGB, and many of those accepted Jesus.
0: Praise the Lord.
2: And, was baptized. It's amazing stories. We do need to get that book. If you haven't got it, Joey, write that out. That history is phenomenal.
0: Mm-hmm. Yep, it is. Yeah. Praise God.
2: Only God.
0: Amen. Only God.
3: And they continue to be supportive of what Rehabian Russia does.
4: That's right. Yeah.
3: We again are, I believe during our stay here, we will be able to report to you, but we again have submitted quite a number of our programs to that FCC convention where they evaluate, different media, they have produced. So, we are recognized, and Russian people love our programming, mm-hmm. and we are really praising the Lord that we can preach His truth. Mm. Thank you. Thank you, all the Rehabian family.
4: Amen. If you want to support the work that's going on in Russia, you can go to our website, 3ABN.tv, and donate. And there's a button there under donate, but you can look for 3ABN Russia. You can support that.
0: That's good.
4: Or you can give us a call, 618-627-4651, and say, I want to support what God is doing at 3ABN Russia. I know we're right down to the end of the program. Shelley, I think I interrupted you. We're just getting ready to say something.
5: So. Yeah. Just mark your calendars. Join us for homecoming September the 24th through the 26th. And if you can't be here in person, watch online and join us for Out of the Shadows, November 6th through 8th in Edinburg, Texas.
4: Amen. Love you all. Just love working in ministry together. Awesome. What a privilege to be family of God and part of the 3ABN family. Mr. Danny, Dr. Yvonne, Dr. Julia, Vadim, and Shelley. Just thank you for being here.
5: Yeah, it is so inspiring what you all do there.
0: It is, isn't it, Shelley?
4: Yeah, it is incredibly. It always encourages my faith. And we just thank you for being part of our 3ABN family. Know that we love you. Know that we pray for you. Know that we are here for you as well. God bless you.

0: 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Pastor Ryan Johnson here with your 3ABN family. We are excited to share something our team's been working very hard to make available, the new 3ABN Sabbath School Panel Toolkits. 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There's also a memory text and prayer journal that takes you deeper into the weekly memory verses with additional study and evangelism resources. So we will continue studying with you throughout the quarter via our social media. The new Sabbath School Panel Toolkit is available now at 3abnsabbathschoolpanel.com, and God willing, we'll be developing many more practical toolkits and study guides in the future. This is evangelism, and by God's grace and at His command, this is what we do. Thank you for your prayers. Thank you for your support. God be with you, and be encouraged.
1: But without faith, it is impossible to please Him. For he who comes to God must believe that He is, and that He is a rewarder of those who diligently seek Him. Hebrews 11, verse 6.
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0: and welcome to Thrivian Today. I'm Jasmine Carter, your host. Grief is something that touches most lives, yet it's one of the hardest journeys we ever walk. When tragedy strikes, we're left with questions, with pain, and often a longing for hope. Our guest today is Ruth Ann Thompson, a Christian, motivational speaker, singer, and author who has walked through profound loss. And yet, she carries a powerful message of healing, courage, and faith. Today, she'll share her story along with the lessons God has taught her so that others can find comfort and strength in their own seasons of grief. I know you'll be encouraged by her testimony. Ruth Ann, welcome to 3ABN Today. We're so glad you're here.
1: Thank you. Thank you for having me. It's great to be here.
0: Yes, it sure is. Before we get into our conversation, let's invite the Lord's presence to be with us.
1: Yes.
0: Gracious Father, loving Lord, we praise you, Father, for the ministry of 3ABN. And we praise you for the 3ABN Today segment, where we can showcase testimonies from individuals and ministries all around the world, Father, so others can see the goodness of God. Lord, we invite your presence to be with us. Be with Ruth Ann as she shares her story, Lord. We pray that it will be a source of blessing and encouragement to those who are watching. We thank you, Lord, for hearing and answering. In Jesus' name I pray. Amen.
1: Amen.
0: Sister.
1: Yes.
0: Take us to the beginning. What was your life like, your childhood? Tell us about that.
1: Oh, wow. The beginning. So the day that I was born, I was surrendered for adoption. I immediately became a ward of the state of Michigan. So I spent the first 4 years of my life in an orphanage. I mean, think about it. I didn't know the word mommy. Everyone who cared for me was someone who was hired to do so. And at the age of four, I found my family. My family found me. And then I was raised in a loving Christian home.
0: Okay. So tell us about your mom. Did you ever meet her?
1: Oh, you mean my biological mom?
0: Biological mom.
1: Because when I say mom, I mean the mom who raised me. But yes, when I was 32 years old, I did find my biological family at that time. And that was a challenge. It was exciting. I felt every emotion. But when I did finally meet her, she was very clear that she had surrendered me and had no regrets about it. And I believe that she had come to a place where she thought she would never see me. And so, you know, emotionally, you have to sort of divorce yourself from that child, as it were, at that time.
0: I remember hearing your story once, and you said that she said, "I didn't want you then, and I don't want you now." And I know that hurts a great deal. It tugs at your self-worth, your confidence, and your sense of belonging.
1: Correct.
0: And I know you call yourself the belonging whisperer. Tell us about that.
1: Well, I think because of my beginning, I've always searched for a place to belong. Even though I was raised in a loving home, and my family, my parents, my cousins, they all loved me, I always knew that I was adopted. And so I didn't feel like I completely fit in there. That was my feeling, not anything they were doing,
0: right?
1: But just that knowledge that I didn't belong. And then as I grew and different things happened, different stages in my life, I'm sure we'll talk about that as we go on. In those different stages, when something happens to you, you immediately feel displaced and you look for a spot where you belong, a place where you belong. So over time, I've realized that one of the things that I have sought to do is help others find spaces where they belong. And I have to throw this in. Belonging, I say the whisperer, because it's not a shout.
2: Right.
1: It's not, hey, you belong over here, or wow, I found the place where I belong. It's a whisper. It's a knowing. It's an understanding. Mm-hmm. And more than anything, we belong to God.
2: Praise God. Thank you so much for doing that for people. Now, at what point in your life did faith become personal for you?
1: Oh, very early. Okay. Very early. I raised, like I said, in a Christian home, went to Christian schools all my life. Married young. I got married the day after I turned 20.
2: Okay.
1: And no one could say I was a teenage bride. And then we had been married for 4 years. My husband and I had a 2-year-old son. And we were expecting our second child. And life took a turn.
2: So before you get into that, so you were raised a Seventh-day Adventist?
1: I was, yes.
2: Okay, okay.
1: Yes. And always went to Seventh-day Adventist schools through my entire educational career. And my father was a Christian, but not an Adventist, not Seventh-day Adventist, but believed very strongly. And before his life ended, he ultimately was baptized into our church.
2: Praise the Lord.
1: So that was exciting.
2: Praise the Lord. So as you were saying, we know that you've walked the road of tragic loss and heartbreaking losses. So go back to the story about your...
1: So it was just one Sunday, just a regular Sunday. We had eaten breakfast, and we were heading to a friend's house to help them clean out their, I don't know if it was garage or basement, because I wasn't going to do any work. I was going for the pizza. And we were on our way, and we were hit from behind by a truck about the size of a UPS truck, a refrigeration truck. But all traffic was stopped on the highway because of an accident further up the road, and this truck came and hit us. We were stopped. We were hit at about a 50-mile-an-hour impact.
2: I think we have a picture of that accident.
1: Yeah, that's...
2: Wow. And so you walked away with your 2-year-old son.
1: Correct.
2: And your pregnancy. You had a baby.
1: I was expecting. I was about 5 weeks pregnant with our second son, and we were taken to 3 different hospitals. My husband was brain dead, but they still got a heartbeat, so they connected him to life support for a few days, which allowed his parents to come from South Carolina up to Ohio. And at that time, we were taken. May I just share this one little story?
2: Sure.
1: We were taken to 3 different hospitals.
2: Why is that?
1: My understanding is that when there's a fatality, or they assume a fatality, they don't have all of the people in at the same hospital. I don't know if that's a just, I don't know. That's what I was told. However, my son Jay and I were placed in the same ambulance because they were going to drop him off at Children's Hospital while taking me on the way to Grant Medical Center.
2: Little Jay was 2?
1: Little Jay was 2, and little Jay had just gotten a diagnosis of autism.
2: Oh, he
1: was not talking. He was not speaking. And he, because of how he was knocked out, he was unconscious. I thought Jay was dead. And I was reduced in that moment to the first song I had ever learned. And I couldn't even sing the words. I could only hum. And I was humming. I was just humming, and I was in my soul. I was crying out because I knew this was a tragedy. And I got to, and And I kept thinking, I don't have a scripture. I don't have words. I don't have a Bible study in front of me. And then I heard from the bed next to me, my little son who was not speaking. And in that moment, I knew we were in the middle of something tragic, but I knew that my son was alive. Mm-hmm. I had never heard his little voice before.
2: Oh.
1: But we sang, we had worship on those kinds of things, and it was a tune that he was familiar with, that God gave me. It always brings me to tears when I tell this story, because sometimes we feel like we have to do all these big things, you know? Mm-hmm. We have to know all these scriptures, and we have to, but God shows up in little ways.
2: He does. He does.
1: And lets us know that he hears us.
2: He does. And I'm so glad you had your faith to help you through that tragedy.
1: Yes.
2: So you were pregnant with Brandon when your son, your husband passed away.
1: Mm-hmm.
2: Brandon grew up, graduated from college. I think we have a picture of that. And then the next picture is Brandon sitting on his car. And then Ruthann, what happened?
1: August 1st, 2013, the day before my birthday, I got a call that said that Brandon had been life flighted to Grant Medical Center. Remember, I just mentioned that I was taken there.
2: Mm-hmm.
1: So someone had run the red light. They hit Brandon. He took a direct hit from, he was in the, you know, in the lane preparing to make a left-hand turn. And this van ran the red light going 40, 50 miles an hour. And that's his car.
2: Wow.
1: When I look at the car, I'm filled with gratitude. Let me explain.
2: Yes, please.
1: Because Brandon ultimately succumbed to his injuries. Mm-hmm. However, he lived 6 days.
2: Mm-hmm.
1: When I look at that car, I don't know how he came out alive at all.
2: Right, right.
1: So for 6 days, mm-hmm. I had an opportunity. We as a family had an opportunity to love on him, mm-hmm. see him, pray with him, sing with him, chat about life with him. And he, when I got the call, my stance was praise.
2: Praise.
1: I had just done a worship series on the effectiveness of praise.
2: Mm-hmm.
1: I thought, well, okay, God, let's put it to the test.
2: Mm.
1: And so when I got to the hospital and inquired about Brandon, they told me that he was in surgery. Mm. Well, you don't operate on a dead man.
2: Right.
1: So praise God, he's alive.
2: Amen.
1: He came through surgery. I was able to go by his bedside and I said, you know, I'm here. We're all here. Can you hear me? And he did like this.
2: Ah,
1: just kind of a two pump thumbs up. In my mind, I said, praise God, he can hear me.
2: Yes.
1: And I took that as it is well with my soul. That's what I'm claiming it as. Mm-hmm. And over the next 6 days, I didn't leave the hospital. His fiance was there and his sister, my daughter, you know, my son came in from out of town. Of course, my other son, Jay, was in town. We just all rallied around him. And so even when I see that car and how horrible it looked, I am just grateful that I had 6 days with him.
2: Yes. Thank God for small mercies. And I'm so glad you had your faith to help carry you through.
1: Absolutely.
2: And Ruthann, I know that losing a husband and then a son is heartbreaking beyond words. And I know very stressful. And I know for you, stress manifested itself in some unusual ways. Do you want to talk about that?
1: Sure. Especially after losing my son, I began to lose color in my, you know, it is vitiligo. But because of the late onset of it, my dermatologist said, she asked me, have you been through a stressful situation? And when I shared with her my loss, she said, well, that's what triggered it.
2: Wow.
1: So even now, as I wear these scars, I'm reminded that this is proof that I'm still here.
2: Amen.
1: And I have to throw this little plug in. Our pastor, Pastor Vinton Charles in Columbus, Ohio, just this past Sabbath, he said that our scars mean that we're healed.
2: Amen.
1: And that throughout eternity, the only one who will have scars is our Lord and Savior, Jesus Christ.
2: Praise the Lord.
1: So I just had to throw that in. So now I look at them differently.
2: Right, right. Sister, even in loss, God has a way of revealing the impact of our loved ones on us. At Brendan's funeral, you mentioned that people have told you stories of his goodness, his kindness, his consideration, stories that you never heard before. Would you mind sharing one of those with us?
1: Oh, glad to. I have many. But I'll share this. And Brendan was the kind of person, if he saw a need, he just took care of it if he could. Mm-hmm. You know how some people, well, what do you need? But I see you struggling, you know. Mm-hmm. So we lived across the street and next door to single moms. Mm-hmm. And the lady next door to me, she came over. She was devastated about the accident. And she said, I want to tell you what my son has been doing for me. Mm-hmm. Well, he overheard her telling her daughter that she wouldn't have any money until the first of the month. She only got paid once a month at her job. And she said the next day on her doorknob was that box of cereal, and down by the front porch was a gallon of milk.
2: Oh.
1: And she said he did that every month.
2: Oh.
1: And it took her a long time to even figure out who was doing it, because she's thinking, how, I literally just told my daughter yesterday I won't have anything, and here it is today. But that's the kind of person he was.
2: Yeah.
1: He provided housing for people. He did all kinds of things. So grateful for him.
2: I'm sure
1: my other children are pretty incredible.
2: I'm sure that really lifts your spirits that day. For someone watching right now who feels stuck in their grief, what is one small step you can suggest to help them move forward?
1: I would say right now, especially if you're in deep pain, just breathe in and breathe out. I say that because when you're breathing in, you're breathing in the very Spirit of God.
2: Amen.
1: You know? Mm-hmm. And then as you feel comfortable, do one thing. Don't try to conquer it all in a day.
2: Right.
1: Maybe if you've don't feel like going outside, maybe just step to your mailbox and back inside again. Mm-hmm. You know, if you don't feel like getting dressed, put some socks on. You know, one thing, because I think sometimes we feel like there's a whole list of things we should be doing.
2: Right.
1: I need to do this,
2: right,
1: and this. And that's just too overwhelming. And as you feel better, read scripture or say scripture. May I share a scripture that helped me?
2: Yes, please.
1: Here again, being reduced to when I was a child. The very first Bible scripture that I ever memorized was, she shall bring forth a son, and thou shalt call his name Jesus,
2: Amen.
1: For he shall save his people from their sins. Matthew 1:21.
2: Amen.
1: And I remember about a week after Brandon died, after the services, I thought, that's the only scripture that I No. And I know more than that, but mm-hmm. at that time. And every day I would say, she shall bring forth a son. And that would make me cry.
2: Aww.
1: Mary brought forth a son. I brought forth a son. My son is gone.
2: Mm-hmm.
1: Then one day, as only the Lord can do, I said, Mary lost her son. So there is something in the word that I can relate to.
2: Yes, powerful.
1: Mary lost her son. Mm-hmm. I lost my son. I would have never made that leap in that scripture,
2: mm-hmm.
1: but the more I repeated it, the more it became real to me.
2: Yes.
1: And then I began to read the story of the crucifixion and just different things like that. Mm-hmm. So that's why I say one thing, you don't know where that can lead to.
2: Right, right.
1: Yeah. I also want to say, may I throw this in? Sometimes when someone has experienced a loss, we don't know what to say. Or mm-hmm. people will cross our minds and we don't call them because we don't want to bother them.
2: Right.
1: We don't want to remind them of what they've lost.
2: Mm-hmm.
1: But a simple call or a simple text saying, hey, you crossed my mind today. Have a good day, or thinking of you, praying for you. Those kinds of things can be so helpful, because a day or two after the funeral, people go on to their lives.
2: Right. So thank you for sharing what people can say during that time of grief.
1: Mm-hmm.
2: What about what they should not say? What is not helpful?
1: What is not helpful is, well, you have other children.
2: Oh,
1: my goodness. Yes, I do. But you have other limbs, but you don't want to lose one. Another thing that's very common, and people, mm-hmm. their hearts are in the right place. They will say, if there's anything I can do for you.
2: Mm-hmm.
1: A better choice, a better thing to say is, hey, I live near the airport. If you have family flying in, I can pick them up for you.
2: Right.
1: Or, hey, my crop just produced extra tomatoes. I'm going to bring some by and set mm-hmm. them on your porch.
2: Mm-hmm.
1: Some things that you can do. Because if there's anything I can do, you know, okay, bring my loved one back. Or bring me a 10-pound bag of 20s. You know, I mean, you know what I'm saying? And then yeah. these are things that you can't do everything, but
2: right.
1: you can do something.
2: Right.
1: So I, you know, those kinds of things, those kinds of judgment comments, God must have loved you to let you go through this, you know, well, he was suffering anyway, so I know you're glad he's gone. None of that's helpful.
2: It's not.
1: It's not at all.
2: It's not.
1: Just say, I'm here for you.
2: Mm-hmm.
1: I'm covering you in prayer. I thought of something. Another thing I've learned to do this. We all have phones. I will put in my phone, remind me every 20 days to check on sister so-and-so.
2: That is so helpful. My husband does that.
1: Yeah.
2: And that's important, because sometimes we visit during the first month or so, and then gradually we forget.
1: Mm-hmm.
2: And they're still grieving.
1: Yeah.
2: The grieving doesn't stop right away.
1: Right.
2: Yes.
1: One of the best things that I heard when my husband died, someone told me, the best of life and the worst of life is that life goes on.
2: Mm-hmm.
1: It's good that life goes on, because you don't stay stuck in that pain.
2: Right.
1: But life goes on, and that's not always good, because people go on to their lives and they don't always remember.
2: Exactly. You know. Exactly. Ruth, then, was there a moment in your life where you could really feel God's presence?
1: I'm a practical person. And, may I just share a practical story?
2: Yes, yes.
1: It sounds outrageous, but it is a true story.
2: We want to hear it.
1: The names have not been changed to protect the innocent. So this was after my husband died and my son Brandon was born. So I had Jay and Brandon, and I went downstairs to my basement, which was where my laundry was.
2: Mm-hmm.
1: And as I stepped off the bottom step onto the floor, water was everywhere. Mm. Water was swirling around my ankles.
2: As if you didn't have enough to deal with.
1: Exactly. And I'm thinking, I'm here alone. Who am I going to call? The cost of a plumber, whatever. And that for me was just it.
2: Mm-hmm.
1: I just yelled out, Jesus, mop my basement. And I turned around, marched back upstairs, spent all day with the boys, did some things, went to bed. The next morning, I thought, you cannot ignore this forever. I felt like the water was probably half up the basement by then. Mm-hmm. When I went downstairs, my basement, completely dry.
2: Praise the Lord.
1: Underneath the couch, where I know it would have been at least damp,
2: moist, yes,
1: bone dry. And wow. I kind of got tickled because I thought, I see angels must have been working through the night, mopping up and blowing it dry. But that for me let me know God's a practical God.
2: He is.
1: And he listens to the practicality of those when you pray.
2: Yes.
1: Now, some people say, oh, you know, you don't just tell Jesus, mop your basement. But that's where I was at that point.
2: Right.
1: And so that was exciting to
2: see
1: my faith become sight. That's when I said, I'm not alone in
2: this.
1: Yes.
2: He meets us where we are. I can just imagine how your faith just grew.
1: It did.
2: Wow.
1: Exponentially at that point.
2: That's an amazing story. Thank you for sharing it.
1: You're welcome.
2: I think that would be a good time for a song. And the song is Through It All.

0: What a powerful message and song. Thank you, Allison and Tim. Ruth Ann, let's transition to your books. So you're an author. You've written a few books. The first one is Dancing in My Tattered Pink Dress, Griefs, Guts, and Glory. Tell us about this book and the inspiration behind it.
1: Sure thing. Glad to do it. I shared with you earlier that I was raised in an orphanage. Mm-hmm. Well, how did I get from the orphanage to my home? Apparently, one day, Dr. Reger Smith, Sr., a social worker, had come to the orphanage in Ann Arbor, Michigan, mm-hmm. and he was there just to observe the feasibility of the physical plant of the orphanage.
0: Right.
1: And he said, he saw me. He said I was in a corner by myself in this dark, dingy, gray place. He said my dress was pink and torn and faded, tattered, and I was dancing, like moving to the rhythm of some song playing inside my head, you know, and it caught his eye. I caught his eye. And so he went back home to Saginaw, Michigan, uh-huh. and talked with my mother, who was the Pathfinder director at that time, and said to her, you know, I notice you don't have children. Are you interested at all in adoption? And she said she and my daddy were, you know, mm-hmm. they just thought they were too old. And he said, you're probably maybe too old for an infant, but you could adopt a child. And I think I saw your daughter today.
0: Aww.
1: And so I realized that through my life, the dancing is a metaphor
0: right.
1: for just moving through whatever dark circumstance you're in. Keep a song in your heart. Keep mm-hmm. moving forward, no matter the trials that come your way. So I just envision myself as a little girl dancing to some unknown tune in her heart.
0: I could see you now. And what can people expect from the book?
1: Well, it's a story of my life.
0: Your life, okay.
1: You know, just the ups and downs, the ins and outs, mm-hmm. and how through the challenges of loss, pain, mm-hmm. Concerns, raising children, those types of things, I just, through God's help, just kept dancing, kept moving forward. And it's an encouragement, I pray, to others to just keep moving.
0: Yes.
1: Don't give up. Yes.
0: Thank you for sharing that.
1: You're welcome.
0: Your other book, Sibling Loss, Letters of Hope with Healing Spaces, practical comfort.
1: Yeah.
0: So tell us, why did you write this book?
1: This was a labor of love. It took me about four and a half years to write this book. Mm-hmm. It's a compilation of stories from other people who have had loss. Their siblings have been murdered. Their siblings have had illnesses, what have you. My mom, who raised me, lost her sister very early, and it changed the trajectory of her life.
0: Right, right.
1: And I felt that it was important to give siblings a space.
0: Yes.
1: You know, it was when I lost Brandon, people rallied around me, and some rallied around my children, but I felt like I got more support, and there was absolutely nothing I could do for my children mm-hmm. because of my own pain.
0: Mm-hmm.
1: And so that's where the book came from.
0: Okay.
1: And it's like a journal almost. There's
0: right.
1: areas, spaces where you can write your thoughts as well.
0: May I share some snippets from Alex's story?
1: Yes,
0: and she's
1: Alex
0: your
1: is
0: daughter.
1: My daughter, my only daughter.
0: Okay. Some of the things she said was, I just wanted to go back and be away from the heaviness. And then she also mentioned, I was the one that they weren't worried about. They were worried about Brandon's fiance and the baby that was coming and you, but they weren't very worried about her. And she said, I got left out because I was the quiet one. Another thing she said, that Brandon was a very grounding force in her life. And she said, I always knew that he would be around and looking out for me. And then I didn't have that. She also mentioned how he was coming leaving work early to come and see her and take her out to eat something soft because she had just gotten her braces. Mm-hmm. And this broke my heart when I read it yesterday. She was having some guilt feelings that if she wasn't having her braces off and he wasn't coming, that wouldn't have happened. She said, nobody even checked in, even considered that I would have any guilt. I was a child. A child inflates things and makes things bigger in their minds. But nobody explored those feelings or situations with me. I went through so much depression, and it was never talked about. And in capital letters, it was never talked about. So those are some of the things I've read here. And
1: that was one of the, the last three stories in the book are me interviewing my own children. Uh-huh. And it was very challenging mm-hmm. to interview and listen without saying, but, well, I just listened. And, mm-hmm. and as she was telling that story, if I could replay the actual recording of it, you would hear the tears.
0: Oh.
1: Of her tears and mine.
0: Right.
1: But I felt that was so vital for somebody else to know.
0: Yes.
1: Because we did. We thought Alex will be fine. She's good. She's strong. Mm-hmm. She's got her friends, and not having any idea of what she was really going through. She was going through grief, which
0: right.
1: is what we were all going through. And we all did counseling. Mm-hmm. We all did those kinds of things. But one of the things that my children all said was they didn't really see me break down.
0: Mm-hmm.
1: I would go in the shower and just boo-hoo. Or I would get in the car and just sob.
0: Mm-hmm.
1: But I wanted to be strong for them.
0: Yes.
1: But in my being strong, they were thinking, well, how come mom isn't hurt like we're hurting? So this book was eye-opening for me.
0: Mm-hmm.
1: Everyone who shared, and I thank everyone who contributed to this project, they all said that it helped them even with dealing with their grief. I've talked to people who lost brothers and sisters in the church, who said sometimes their church family is closer than their biological family.
0: Wow.
1: And they have found comfort in the words in this book. So
0: thank you.
1: I'm
0: for
1: grateful
0: sharing that.
1: I was able to do that.
0: Yes, I'm sure this is very helpful. You also wrote a children's series, The Open Fielders. What can you tell us about that?
1: Open Fielders was born from one of my guiding scriptures.
0: Okay.
1: May I read the scripture?
0: Yes, please.
1: It's found in Ezekiel 16, verses 4 through 6. So after I found my biological mother, and as you said, the rejection, it weighed so heavily on my heart.
0: Mm-hmm.
1: And I thought, Lord, what can I do with this? And I began to read through the scripture, and I didn't see a story of someone finding an adoptive mother that, you know, I didn't see my own story until I came to this scripture.
0: Mm-hmm.
1: Ezekiel 16 verses 4 through 6 in the NIV, it says, on the day you were born, your cord was not cut, nor were you washed with water to make you clean,
0: mm-hmm.
1: nor were you rubbed with salt or wrapped in cloth. No one looked on you with pity or had compassion enough to do mm-hmm. any of these things for you.
0: Wow.
1: Rather, you were thrown out into an open field.
0: Mm.
1: For on the day you were born, you were despised.
0: Mm.
1: Then I passed by. This is God speaking.
0: Yes.
1: And saw you in your blood. And as you lay there in your blood, I said to you, live.
0: Live.
1: Live. So I began to think, what do you do in an open field? You can plant, you can sow, you can build a game, all those kinds of things. And from that was born the Open Fielder series. It's a bunch of characters. They're all seeds, nuts,
0: seeds.
1: And they go through their little, I created a whole world for children.
0: Aww.
1: And in the back of every book is a simple recipe, a healthy recipe that is, you don't cook it, that a child can, I call it a sun-cooked recipe that a child can prepare with an adult or some, if they're older, by themselves to to just have, you know, eat healthy.
0: Yes.
1: You know,
0: yes.
1: And the story, it's for probably ages kindergarten through second, third grade, but I've had little ones read it and love the story, and even older ones as well.
0: Sounds like a fun series.
1: It is.
0: So if your viewers want to get a copy, where can they purchase your books?
1: Well, I have availability if they would go on my website.
0: Mm-hmm.
1: If they go on my website, you'll get a personal autographed copy.
0: Okay.
1: Of the book, and I'll mail it to you as soon as I can.
0: Okay.
1: Yeah.
0: Okay. Wonderful.
1: Thank you.
0: Is there a particular scripture that became an anchor for you during your time of grief and loss?
1: That scripture is Joel chapter 2. It's the one that says, I will restore unto you the years that the locusts have eaten.
0: Yes.
1: And I may have not said it word for word, but I just believe in restoration.
0: Yes.
1: I believe that's possible. Mm-hmm. Even with grief and loss, restoration is possible.
0: Mm-hmm.
1: It won't be identical to what it was, but God does not leave us comfortless.
0: He doesn't.
1: So that has been one of my guiding scriptures.
0: Amen. Ruthann, as you reflect back on your journey, what gives you the most hope for the future?
1: We know that we are not in this world alone. And this is going to sound maybe a little strange. What gives me hope for the future as well is that I know that my losses are not unique to me. And I know that someone else is going to go through something.
0: Yes.
1: And if I can help them through that process, I will. And it doesn't have to necessarily be a loss. Right now, I have a friend who I'm lovingly calling Z to protect anonymity. Z is going through a challenge right now.
0: Mm-hmm.
1: I see on the other side of it healing.
0: Yes.
1: But right now, we've had conversations where it's difficult to worship, to pray sometimes, to read scripture for whatever reason. I sent Z a text to read at her leisure. And basically in there, I said, I will worship when you can't worship.
0: Oh,
1: I will pray when you can't pray.
0: Mm.
1: I will hold the negativity so you can hold on to the positivity. I'm not the savior, but on this earth, I will carry, you know, the concerns so that you can focus on the triumph. And I could say that to her because of what I've been through.
0: Yes, yes.
1: So the hope for the future is that as more people go through things and they see how God has brought them through, that they will then share that. Don't keep it to yourself.
0: Exactly, yes.
1: Most people don't want to talk about it. But when we talk about it and we share, then we can encourage someone else. And that's how the flame is passed.
0: Yes.
1: That's how the fire keeps going.
0: Yes.
1: Is that, don't let my hurt be, what is it, that saying, God never wastes a hurt. Don't let him waste that hurt with me. Let me heal from it, grow in him, and share with someone
0: else. Amen. Thank you for using your story to bless others.
1: Sure.
0: And giving them the support that they need.
1: Absolutely.
0: Because you know what they're going through.
1: Yes.
0: Ruthann, if someone wants to reach out to you, speak at their women's ministry retreat. I remember that's where I met you first.
1: Yes,
0: and two retreats,
1: right,
0: in Michigan Conference. So I know you have a powerful message. So if they want to reach out to you for keynote speaking or a grief seminar, how can they reach you?
1: I believe there's information that is going to be put on the screen.
0: Yes, we'll definitely
1: absolutely reach out. It sounds strange, but I love talking about grief because I love giving people hope in the midst of that.
0: Yes.
1: I would love for them to reach out. I would love to come to your churches, your women's groups, your what have you. I would love to be a part of that. Thank you.
0: Oh, you're welcome. You also have a mentorship program called Club 131. What exactly is that? What inspired you to start it? And who is it designed to help?
1: It is designed for women. Thank you for mentioning that. Yes, Club 131 is, each year I am going to mentor 131 women. I don't want it so large that you can't, you know, tend to every woman. Mm-hmm. And it has to do with mentoring, education, finance, supporting one another through loss and through life challenges and through life's transitions. And women get together and encourage one another.
0: Love that.
1: And it's fun. It's going to be something that I believe is helpful to women. Like we'd love to do something for the men, but right now, since I'm a woman that's gone through multiple transitions, it is designed for 131 women.
0: So is the name 131, that's kind of unique. Is there a story behind that?
1: So my home address growing up, I lived on 131 Moton Drive.
0: Okay.
1: And there's just so many great memories from 131, so much wisdom. You know, my mom would invite women and they would sit around the table and talk, and I would learn things from the other women, Christian women who are going through transition. So 131 sounded like a great number.
0: It does. And now, is this face-to-face or virtual?
1: It's
0: online?
1: Virtual. Uh-huh. And then once a year, I would like to plan a 131 retreat where we would all gather and just lay hands on each other, you
0: loving
1: know, touch,
0: each other.
1: Hug, love, and encourage one another in those same groups that we've done virtually.
0: So it's ideal for women who are who have experienced grief or going through grief?
1: It's not limited to grief.
0: Okay.
1: It's life. If you're experiencing life, if you're 18 to 118, it's for any woman that is going, because life keeps changing
0: it
1: all
0: does.
1: The time. And so you have more experienced women that can help women, women that are maybe raising children or raising teens or empty nest or, you know, those kinds of things.
0: Mm-hmm.
1: We encourage each other no matter where you are in that journey.
0: And they can learn, you said, finances. What else?
1: Finances, mentorship, vocation, vocational support, just supporting one another through the various walks of life.
0: Okay. How often do they meet?
1: We would meet once a month.
0: Once a month.
1: Virtually. And then once a month electronically, and I send out newsletters throughout the course of the month, in little tidbits to encourage along the journey.
0: Okay. Will you also have grief counseling or helping them know how to manage that grief?
1: Oh, definitely. Grief management, loss management, loss of job, income, loss of spouse, loss of child is all built into that as well. It's just not exclusively grief. Mm-hmm. It's grief and other life challenges.
0: That sounds like a wonderful program.
1: It is.
0: So how can people reach you about that?
1: So that email, I would prefer to email, and I know everyone doesn't have email, but that would be a great way for me to just connect with you fairly easily. So it's club131member@gmail.com.
0: I think that could also be a good thing for women who are lonely.
1: Absolutely. Yeah. Yes.
0: Community That's is so helpful.
1: Loss of community. Mm-hmm. Yes, absolutely. Thank you. Yes.
0: Great. Thank you for sharing that. Now, Ruthann, is there anything else you want to share about the books before we go to a break?

0: helping them to deal with that. Mm-hmm. That is so encouraging. And you do it so beautifully. You know, one of the things that drew me to you was your personality. You just have a way of making grief a little better.
1: Yeah.
0: So I really appreciate you and your ministry. Thank you so much.
1: Thank you so much.
0: We'll share with you now how to contact Ruth Ann for her books or speaking engagements. Don't go anywhere. We'll be right back after this break.
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0: Praise the Lord, everyone. Pastor Ryan Johnson here with your 3ABN family. 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This is evangelism. By God's grace and at His command, this is what we do. Thank you for your prayers. Thank you for your support. God be with you, and be encouraged.
1: Here's a tip if you want to be noticed when you're having your picture taken among a group of people. Be sure and position yourself in the middle. It's the center stage effect. When looking at a group picture, people typically think important people stand in the middle. Or for making a good impression in a meeting, sit toward the middle of the table. It's called the power seat, where you sit at a table if you're trying to gain the advantage in certain situations. Now that you know those egocentric tips, hear the advice of Jesus on power seat placement in Luke 14, when he noticed how people were selecting the places of honor at a wedding. Jesus concluded that those who exalt themselves will be humbled, and those who humble themselves will be exalted. But being humble isn't only a social issue. Preferring position and other proud actions are merely the symptoms of an arrogant spirit and a conceited heart. True humility begins in the soul, where you admit your lowliness before God and commit yourself to serving others rather than expecting or demanding them to honor and serve you. A good question to ask yourself is this: will this bring glory to God or me? So here's a better tip. Despise pride, arrogance, and presumption. Humble yourself under the mighty hand of God, and He will exalt you soon enough.
2: Welcome back. Ruthann, it's been such a blessing for me to hear your story, some of them that I didn't know. And I'm sure it's blessed our viewers and offer encouragement. Thank you for letting the Lord use you. I would like to offer you an opportunity to share any final thoughts with our viewers.
3: Well, would you mind if I prayed right now for anyone who might be going through pain?
2: Please.
3: And then maybe a little story?
2: Sure.
3: At the end? Okay.
2: Yes.
3: Well, let's pray. Dear Heavenly Father, Lord, we are so grateful that we can call you Father, that we don't have to figure this thing called life out by

0: by ourselves. Lord, right now, we praise you for who you are and for how you love us. And we ask you, Lord, to please come near to those who are experiencing loss and pain.
1: Yes,
0: Lord. We were created for eternity, but sin has come in and brought death and destruction everywhere. And it is wreaking havoc on those who love you. So please comfort our hearts. Please don't let our witness be hindered by our pain. Please show us how we can support one another as we go through this challenging time. Please give us glimpses of your love and your mercy in everything that we do. Continue to bless this forum by which we can share your love with others, and save us, Lord, in your kingdom when you come. In your name I pray with thanksgiving. Amen.
1: Amen.
0: So I want to share a story. This is going to sound crazy, Jasmine, because you know I love to laugh.
1: I won't be surprised.
0: So when I was 4 years old, I wanted to see something.
1: Okay.
0: And I looked for it for over 60 years.
1: Ooh.
0: Can you imagine? Can you guess what it was?
1: No.
0: The Oscar Mayer Wienermobile.
1: Oh, okay.
0: So last year it came to our area. I literally took time off work. I couldn't wait to see the Oscar Mayer Wienermobile. There were children there, and I was saying, I know you're a child, but please, please, please let me get in front and take a picture. Oh my goodness, it was horrible. I mean, I was trying not to be too disrespectful, but I was so excited to see the Oscar Mayer Wienermobile. And as I was leaving the experience, you know, I got a little whistle. I got to go inside and all these little things. I was so excited. I said, Lord, am I that excited for your return? Am I looking for you like I was looking for the Oscar Mayer Wiener?
1: Wow. Thank you. As we close today, I want to leave you with a promise in Psalm 34:18. The Lord is close to the brokenhearted and saves those who are crushed in spirit. Wherever you are in your journey, remember, God is with you.

0: All right. Thank you all for coming, and we look forward to seeing you guys next week.
1: Happy Sabbath.
2: Hey, happy Sabbath.
1: That was one of the most amazing Sabbath school lessons we've ever had. Where did y'all get the information from?
0: Honestly, we got it from the 3BN Sabbath School Panel Toolkit.
1: Wait, what is that?
0: Here, let me show you.
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Hi, Clifford Goldstein here, your host for Contending for the Faith. And this is part of a series I've been doing on faith and science. And you know, speaking of science, I recently came across some fascinating studies using the scientific method of correlation. And they came to some fascinating conclusions. Now remember, I'm talking science here. So we have to give this serious consideration. I mean, if science could get us to the moon, build nanotechnology and GPS systems that we can carry in our pockets, then it's got to be onto something, right? Well, of course, science is onto something. I don't think there's any question about that. Exactly what it's onto, well, that's another matter. And that's what it tells us things about the world. Between the use of, I mean,

0: a choice with the. There was more rates go down. The correlation is astonishing. But there's more. Did you know that there's a powerful correlation between the rising per capita consumption of cheese to the number of people who died by coming entangled in their bed sheets? I mean, the correlation is there. You can't deny the correlation. They track each other. That is the rate of cheese consumption and the rate of those who died by being tangled in their bedsheets track each other very closely. How could that be? Who knows? And you can argue about it all you want, but you can't deny the reality of the correlation. Or what about the amazing correlation between the rising number of Facebook users and the growing Greek debt crisis? The correlation is there. Or what about the fact that there is an incredibly close statistical correlation between the number of people who drown in swimming pools every year and the number of movies that Nicolas Cage appear in? I mean, if you were to chart a graph looking at the correlation, you would be astonished. One follows the other as closely as heat follows fire. Now, of course, come on here. All this is a bit crazy. I can't be serious, can I? Well, in one level, of course not. I got these powerful correlations from a website called Spurious Correlations. And the name says it all. It was some criminology student in Harvard University created the site, but he was making a serious point. He was making the serious point that we have to be very careful when we hear scientific pronouncements saying that a link has been found between X and Y. You can fill in the blanks for X and Y. You'd have a lot of options. I mean, after all, haven't we been studies showing that the rise in alcohol consumption, at least to a certain degree, leads to a decrease in heart attacks? There's been some scientific studies making that claim because there have been some powerful correlations between the two. Of course, there have been other scientific studies that have challenged it. And I guess the question is, which one is correct? I mean, haven't we also been told for decades that an increase in fat consumption can lead to heart attacks? I mean, the correlation was there. No one's going to deny it. But, you know, I recently saw a headline in Time magazine with new scientific studies saying that that correlation was false. The headline in Time magazine, June 12, 2014, read, "Ending the War on Fat." And the caption said, "For decades, it has been the most vilified nutrient in the American diet, but new science reveals fat isn't what's hurting our health." Whoa! New science? That means for decades, all the old science was wrong. Science? Wrong? All those powerful correlations between fat and heart disease were apparently as misleading, or maybe not, but to some degree as misleading, as the correlation between the number of movies Nick Cage plays in and the number of people who drown in swimming pools? What about the correlation between vaccinations and autism? Or cancer and living near high power wires, or the correlation between women taking hormone therapy and lower than average rates of heart disease? Or how about this correlation? The faster windmills are observed to rotate, the more wind is observed to be present. So the correlation is there. The faster moving windmills, the more wind is there. Thus, Couldn't you logically argue that the windmills create the wind? I mean, they are called windmills, right? And you can't deny the correlation either, can you? Now, of course, everyone knows or should knows, which is the whole point of Spurious Correlation, the website, is that correlation is not causation. The two events closely correlate, such as the drownings in swimming pool and Nick Cage, the movies Nick Cage star in, doesn't mean that one causes the other, or that even one has anything to do with the other. Okay? It might. And scientists and people in every day they look at correlations, try to discover causes, but that doesn't mean the correlation is the cause. And the million-dollar question of science is, how do you determine if correlation is or isn't a cause? Sometimes it is, sometimes it isn't, but how do we know the difference? Now, the correlation is not causation argument can be a very powerful argument. After all, as we just saw, the correlation between margarine and divorce, and clearly one is not the cause of the other. But you know, the tobacco industry for decades, for as long as it could get away with, used the causation is not correlation argument against the correlation between smoking and the diseases that have been believed to be caused by smoking. We diss the margarine divorce correlation. And yet scientists working for big tobacco tried to diss the cancer cigarette correlation as well. I mean, after all, George Burns smoked cigars and George Burns lived to be 100 years old. But anyway, the point is correlation is not causation, except when it is causation. And so the big question for science is, how do we know? How do we know that our theories match and explain the facts on the ground? How do we know that our understanding, our explanations of causes are correct? How do scientists know that their data and that their interpretation of the data is right? You know, I recently saw something on Twitter. It showed a flood in Saudi Arabia. A flood in Saudi Arabia. I mean, come on. If that isn't more proof of global warming, what is? I mean, if that doesn't clinch the argument for global warming, what does? Talk about proof? The only problem, the flood occurred in Saudi Arabia in 1941, long before we were supposedly destroying the world with our carbon footprint. Now, here's the point here. I don't want to get into this global warming debate one way or the other. Only I do find it very spurious, very silly, that every time there's an exceedingly hot day, or there's a new storm, or there's some extreme in weather, we are assured by the people who know this is more proof, this is more evidence of global warming. Now, if you've been, maybe they are, maybe they aren't, but the fact proving things in science is, despite all the hype to the contrary, a very problematic, very, very subjective exercise. See, if you've been following this program, if you've been following this series at all, you'll have seen that science is not this clear-cut, objective pursuit of truth that it's often been portrayed as. On the contrary, almost from the time science, or what was called natural philosophy, was practiced, questions have arisen about just what it does, how it does what it does, and what does it tell us, and how much of it can we really trust? You know, as you know, here we are, we're in the 21st century, and we're living with many of the great, and sometimes not so great, technological fruits of science. And the amazing thing is, These questions still remain unanswered. There is still no real consensus about what true science is, or what the scientific method entails, or what science really does teach us about the world. And I want to give you one important example of the limitations of what science tells us, a limitation that scientists have been aware of for centuries, that men like Francis Bacon and Rene Descartes and Isaac Newton, these are men from hundreds of years ago, were aware of. And to do so, I want to talk about something that I talked about in an earlier lecture, but in an earlier program. I'm going to whip through it. You know, I talked about how I was raised and educated on evolution, taught it my whole life. Then one day I became a born-again believer in Jesus. And almost from the start, I saw that there was a contradiction between what I believed. Well, somebody gave me some creationist literature, and as I said, I didn't know if the stuff was any good or not. But what happened was this. As I read it, the scales came off my eyes because, as I said, for the first time in my life, I was open to the idea that there was an alternative explanation to the facts in the ground. As I said, no one's going to deny the dinosaur bones in the ground. But what, for the first time, I was 24 years old, and for the first time, I was taught that there's another option to explain them other than the Darwinian one that I had been imbued with, that I had been propagandized with, that I believe that I had been brainwashed with since I was a child. Okay? Now remember, some argue that science does tell us about the real world. Others argue that either that it can tell us only what things do in the real world. And if you've seen one of the earlier shows, some tell us it can, all science can do is tell us how the world appears to our senses. Okay? But the one thing, but with the idea that science, let's just go with the idea for a minute, that science can tell us about the real world and about why things happen in the real world, the scientific project faces a great challenge. It's been what has been called the underdetermination of theories by evidence. Now, let's think about this for a minute. Suppose I propose a scientific theory, and I claim that if my theory is correct, Y is going to turn red for such and such reasons. Well, what do you know? Y turns red just as my theory predicted. And even more impressively, suppose Y turns red 100% of the time. Every time I do my predict, every time I have my theory and I do my experiment and I say Y is going to turn red because of blah, blah, blah, and Y turns red. And let's say I do my experiment at night. I do it in hot weather. I do it in cold weather. I do it in a submarine. I do it in an airplane. Every time I do my experiment, Y turns red 100% of the time. Well then, what can you conclude other than that my theory is correct? It predicted Y would turn red, and Y turned red every time too. Thus, what can you conclude than other than that my theory is right? Right? Well, no. Not necessarily. Not necessarily at all. In fact, Y could turn red for reasons that have nothing to do with my theory. Other theories, other explanations could make the exact predictions that mine did. A completely different theory with completely different premises, completely different understanding of reality, and yet it comes up with the same thing. Every time I do X, Y turns red. In fact, You know, you're often taught, well, your science makes a prediction. He comes up with a theory. He makes a prediction. The prediction turns out right. The theory is true. This is what some people call the scientific method. But, you know, some people argue that correct predictions never, ever prove a theory right. All they show is that has yet to be falsified. Remember, if you saw an earlier show, I talked about the Ptolemaic view of the universe. This is the idea that the Earth sits stationary. The center of the universe and the planets and the stars and everything circled it. People believed that for 1,000 years. And yet, as I said on the show, you could make accurate predictions. You could predict what the stars were going to do. You could sail your ships the way you want to do. And it worked. But you know, we now know, even though it worked, even though it made accurate predictions, we now know the theory was wrong. Completely wrong. The foundations of it were completely off. So this idea then that just because you can make a prediction, you build a theory and make predictions and the predictions work is no guarantee that the theory is successful. Okay. It might be right. You might be right. And we might have great reasons other than the mere accuracy of the predictions to believe that the theory is right. But to believe that it's right just because of these predictions is to make what's called a very to make a logical fallacy. Let's do for a moment a tiny little bit of formal logic. Now just listen carefully. Listen carefully to what I'm going to say. If we say that A is true, then B must be true as well. It doesn't matter what A and B are. That's the point of formal logic. They're not interested in specifics. All formal logic wants to do is deal with relationships between specifics. That's all. So you got A and you got B. Doesn't matter what they are. So we say if A is true, then B is true. Okay, and what do you know? A is true. Thus, logically, B has to be true as well. You say, if you got A and you got B, and if A is true, then B is true. A is true, therefore, B has to be true. It's simple logic. It's called, the fancy term is modus ponens. Modus ponens. Now, listen to this. This is subtle, but pick it up because it's important. However, to say that if A is true, then B is true, and that B is true, doesn't necessarily mean that A is true. B can be true for reasons that have nothing to do with A. Let me give you an example. If we have A, I put my hat on my head, and B, it rains. It doesn't mean that suddenly B, if it's raining, that I had to put my hat on my head, okay? The rain could have absolutely nothing to do with me putting my hat on my head. It's probably had something to do with the low pressure system that moves into the area, okay? And yet, don't miss this crucial point. And this point is that almost all modern science and the practice of science is built on this kind of experimental prediction. You look at something or you do an experiment and then based on your understanding of what is happening, based on your theory, you make the predictions. And indeed, if those predictions come true, you claim your theory is right. Let me give you a quick example. I have a theory that they're invisible spiders from Mars. And these spiders from Mars are pushing everything down. Now, I want you to test it with me. I'm going to raise my hand. And I let my hand go, and boom, it drops. Okay, do it again. I'm going to try it with this hand. You try it at home. You lift your hand up, and you let it go. Does it fall to the ground? Huh. Well, therefore, I've just proved my theory. Invisible spiders from Mars are pushing everything down. Okay, that might be silly. But that is reveals the fundamental fallacy of every scientific theory. It might be right. The theory that made the predictions might be right, but it might not be. Your predictions, no matter how accurate they are, might be the result of something entirely different from what you propose in your theory. Okay? That's what this means then. What this means then is that there's always going to be a limitation on how true one can be in regard to what is valid in science. Accurate predictions do not make a theory true. As we saw, you can make some very accurate predictions with a theory of the universe that had a stationary Earth at the beginning of it. A stationary Earth with the sun and the stars moving around it. They made accurate predictions, totally wrong theory. And this is not as uncommon as one would think. Sometimes they might even be more the exception rather than the rule. I talked to you in an earlier program about general relativity and quantum theory. Two theories that have been proven beyond, they make incredibly accurate predictions. It's amazingly accurate predictions. And yet we saw that they basically contradict each other. Scientists know that quantum theory as we understand it and general relativity as we understand it in certain ways are complete contradiction to each other. But how could that be? They make accurate predictions. Well, the answer is easy. Accurate predictions doesn't necessarily mean that a theory is true. I talked also, too, about how in the past you could have theories that they built technology on. Technology was built on theories that have been proven wrong. I got this quote from a professor of philosophy named Dr. Goldman. The theories we currently hold to be true are as likely to be falsified in the next 100 years as the theories that we look back on as having been falsified in the last 100 years. Wow. That's pretty heavy. So the theories we hold today, theories that in many ways work, could later be shown to be false, as were many theories in the past that were believed, that worked, that made predictions, were shown to be false. You know, I'm not going to do it now, but I think it would be fun. It would be fun to do a whole program, on scientific theories that were believed to have been true and that they built technology on, fruitful technology that later were shown to be false. But I can think for a few ideas that were once so believed in science and that now have been rejected. The existence of the universe, of an eternal universe, once a foundation theory of science. It's gone. Known to be, believed to be wrong now. The static nature of the universe. The universe was once believed to be static. Gone. The idea of absolute space, absolute time. The two assumptions that Newton used to create his theory of gravity. Gone. And a big one, the idea that energy was continuous, that it could be divided, infinitely divided in smaller, smaller sections, on and on and on. This is the foundation of quantum theory, and it's completely gone. If you're seeking truth, as in the truth, then science is probably going to greatly disappoint you. On the other hand, if you're one, as we've said, if you're just looking to build a better mousetrap, if you're just looking to build some technology, then you don't care about these questions. In fact, one of the most famous philosophers of science, Karl Popper, has argued this very point. He said, we can never prove a scientific theory true. All we can do is show that it is false. We can never prove a theory true, only that it hasn't been proven false. What does that mean? Well, Popper's still very influential, but he basically came to his conclusion from the same reason about what we're saying. You could have all the predictions you want. You can make all the proper predictions based on your theory. You could build weapons. You could make money. You can do all these things, but it doesn't make it true. Accurate predictions are cheap. He even said astrology can make accurate predictions. And said for Popper, it doesn't matter. Any real scientific theory in principle is falsifiable. You can never be sure something new isn't going to come along and totally uproot your theory, regardless of how well of all the predictions it makes. Now, the reason I bring this up again, though this element comes in as we've looked at, is again, it's just to deal with this idea of the certainty of scientific knowledge. Scientific knowledge is not certain. I mean, no knowledge in that sense is certain. There are questions, there are loopholes, there are things that you have to take on faith, on science, as you do with everything else. Thus, science is great, teaches us a lot, but it's not the final arbiter of truth.
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2: When all is said and done, our time on this earth is very short, and time operates on the principle of supply and demand. 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Or does someone need to hear me say, I love you? My friend, can you be sure you'll have time to do it later?
3: 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Our text today is from 1 Corinthians, the 10th chapter, the 13th verse. No temptation has overtaken you except such as is common to man.
4: Because of the Lord's great love, we are not consumed, for His compassions never fail. They are new every morning. Great is your faithfulness. I say to myself, the Lord is my portion, therefore I will wait for Him. Lamentations chapter 3, verses 22 through 24.
5: Ever felt as though you were being watched 24 hours a day, 7 days a week?
6: Hello, I'm Darrell Thomas.
5: And I'm Sasha Thomas, and welcome to A Little Heaven on Earth, where we talk about the tools that are needed to create and maintain a Christ-centered home.
6: You know, Sasha, if we were to take a step back and look at the things that the enemy is doing to the world today, it wouldn't be an understatement to say that he's doing everything he possibly can to prevent the people of Earth from knowing and loving God.
5: Mm-hmm.
6: Just as a predator intently watches and studies the movements of its prey before striking, so too does the enemy watch us 24/7, and he studies us to see our likes and dislikes, our weaknesses, trying to find a way to gain leverage against us. He's trying to find a way to separate us from God.
5: That is an alarming thought. Mm-hmm. You know, it's also not an understatement that today we face an overwhelming and growing flood of temptations, all in different shapes and forms. Satan knows that his time is short before Jesus returns. Deception is increasing, just as Revelation 12 verse 9 says, so the great dragon was cast out, that serpent of old called the devil and Satan, who deceives the whole world. He was cast to the earth and his angels were cast out with him.
6: Wow. When you think about the fact that it says he deceives the whole world, it can sometimes cause us to become discouraged.
5: Mm-hmm.
6: Oftentimes, when we think about the fact that he's deceiving the world, we're looking for those deceptions outside of the home structure. Mm-hmm. How often do we sit down and consider the temptations that can appear within our own homes? Mm,
5: that's true. And I think we should consider this more because temptation in the home has been a thing since the very beginning, if you look at Adam and Eve.
6: Mm-hmm, exactly. In the book of Genesis chapter 2, for instance, there's a picture of a perfect home that's painted in the Garden of Eden. And God built that first home, and he made sure every detail was in place to make sure that the home of Adam and Eve would thrive. Quite literally, their home was flowing and brimming with life. But in the midst of their home was something that almost seemed, I would say, out of place. There were these two great trees that were planted by God in the midst of their home. One tree, the tree of life, represented the life-giving power of God that flowed through all of the earth. And God's power both creates and sustains life. And in the case of the tree of life, the kind of life it offered to the eater was eternal life. But just when all things in the garden seemed to point to life, hope, joy, and happiness, there was an anomaly, something strange that appeared in the perfect garden home of Adam and Eve. There was another tree, the tree of the knowledge of good and evil. Now, this tree doesn't represent life. In fact, the eating of this tree cuts the person off from God's life-giving power. And yet this tree is placed right there in the midst of the Garden of Eden, along with the tree of life. And this was the first human home that was ever in existence upon the earth. So there's a question. Why would God allow Adam and Eve to start their home life with this apparent access to temptation, this potential hindrance to the very plan that God was doing to try to upbuild their home for the future?
5: Hmm. Well, I think the words of Moses would be fitting here. In Deuteronomy 30, verse 19, we see, "This day I call the heavens and the earth as witnesses against you, that I have set before you life and death, blessings and curses. Now choose life, that you and your children may live."
6: When I hear those words, choose life, it seems like just a simple choice to make.
5: Seems simple.
6: Yes. But, you know, as each of us knows, choosing life can often be hard because of our own hearts. The Bible says that our hearts are deceitful above all things and desperately wicked. And so, according to that passage, there are ways which we can either invite and even yield to temptation in the home. And thus, when we invite temptation and yield to it, we invite spiritual death. And in the end, we invite destruction. Or on the other hand, we can invite God and his love and his way of raising our families in our homes. And thus we invite spiritual life. And in the end, we invite eternal life. So this is the focus of today's discussion. We'd like to address how to face and contend against temptation in the home. You see, in the beginning, God chose to allow Satan to have access to Adam and Eve at the tree of the knowledge of good and evil, and seeing how the enemy has gotten both access to and control of many of our homes and families today, we need to begin the process of putting up a resistance to his temptations.
5: Mm-hmm. Well, some people may be wondering, is God's choice to allow temptation in the home setting families up for failure?
6: That's a good question.
5: Well, we have this biblical idea that God wants our homes to be successful, but we have this thought that he wants holiness to be the foundation of everything that we do, but then he allows for the enemy to come and tempt husbands, wives, and children to walk away from the standards set by God for the home's success. So how do we reconcile this thought that God is permitting homes to face temptation? Let's address this question based on why God allowed Adam and Eve to be tempted in their perfect Eden home.
6: One simple answer to that question is that although Satan or even evil may enter our environment, may enter our homes to tempt us, neither Satan nor evil has to enter into us. Our homes do not have to be under the control of the enemy.
5: So true.
6: For example, consider Jesus being tempted in the wilderness. Can you read Matthew 4 verse 1, please?
5: Sure. It says, "Then Jesus was led up by the Spirit into the wilderness to be tempted by the devil."
6: If this verse said that Jesus was led by the Spirit, let's say into the Garden of Eden, to be tempted by the devil, the outcome would have still been the same, because Christ's victory was not connected to his environment, but instead his victory was because of his connection to God through the Spirit. Because when you think about it, Not everyone is going to have a home that even desire to be Christ-centered or anything like that. But even in the midst of that home, children can still have a relationship with God if they choose to do so. And I want to speak to those parents or those children who are being raised in environments that are not as conducive to having a relationship with Christ. Know that God loves you and He's sending His love to you in many ways, shapes, and forms. The Spirit works with us individually and He can meet us where we are and He can enable us to overcome those temptations bit by bit. Just put your trust in Christ and He will give you the answers to face these temptations, just like Christ, as we see here in the wilderness. Can you read Romans 8 verse 14?
5: Okay. It says, "For as many as are led by the Spirit of God, these are the sons of God."
6: Do you hear that? God says, as many as are led by the Spirit of God. That can be any one of us. And if we allow ourselves to be led by the Spirit of God, it says that we become sons and even daughters of God. What assurance is that?
5: Yes.
6: Luke 4 verse 1 expands on how the Spirit led Jesus into the wilderness, saying, "Then Jesus, being filled with the Holy Spirit, returned from the Jordan and was led by the Spirit into the wilderness." And so Jesus was the Son of God. He was filled and led by the Spirit, yet He had no advantage over Adam and Eve or anyone who is born again. We can all have the same weapons against temptation. And what is the weapon that Jesus was using?
5: I think I know this one. When He was tempted, three times He responded with, "It is written, it is written, it is written."
6: Mm-hmm. And even more than that, the weapon that God has given to us not only consists in our trust in what He has written, but also our trust in what God has said. For Luke's account of Jesus' response to the devil in Luke 4 verse 12 says what?
5: "And Jesus answering said unto him, It is said, Thou shalt not tempt the Lord thy God."
6: And this is important because with Adam and Eve, we see in Genesis 2 verse 16 that the Lord God commanded the man, saying, "Of every tree of the garden you may freely eat." So whether it's something that has been said by God or written by God, if we abide by what He has commanded, sin can have no entrance into our hearts. And really, it can have no entrance into our homes.
5: Mm-hmm. I think it's important to note here, Jesus was able to respond that way because He filled His mind with God's Word. So He knew how to face those temptations.
6: Mm-hmm.
5: So it is with us, we need to fill our minds with God's Word so that when temptations come, we can have that as a defense mm-hmm. against those temptations.
6: Mm-hmm. And like the Bible says, "Oh, taste and see that the Lord is good. Blessed is the man that what?
5: Trusteth in Him."
6: Mm-hmm. And so that trust is based off of that time spent listening to His voice.
5: Mm-hmm.
6: And so just as Jesus relied on God's word to resist temptation, Adam and Eve had the same weapon available to them in the Garden of Eden, but did they use it?
5: Nope.
6: And so like Jesus, we too can be led by the Spirit and filled with His power, thus enabling us to resist temptation and abide by God's word. And we see here that Scripture is our ultimate defense against the temptations that come from the enemy. It also exposes the enemy's lies, and it strengthens our faith. Can you read Romans 6 verse 12, please?
5: It says, "Therefore, do not let sin reign in your mortal body, that you should obey it in its lusts."
6: Mm-hmm. So we have power to resist temptation, and we have power to not allow sin to reign in our mortal bodies to control us.
5: Mm-hmm.
6: What impact does this have on our homes? In order to answer that question, I'm going to ask another question. What are some of the temptations families face? Because a lot of times we want to resist those temptations, but we don't even know what we're up against.
5: We look back at Adam and Eve again. We see that one temptation was the temptation to live separately.
6: Mm-hmm.
5: The Bible says, "The serpent was more cunning than any beast of the field, which the Lord God had made. And he said to the woman, Has God indeed said, You shall not eat of every tree of the garden? And the woman said to the serpent, We may eat the fruit of the trees of the garden, but of the fruit of the tree which is in the midst of the garden, God has said, You shall not eat it, nor shall you touch it, lest you die. Then the serpent said to the woman, You will not surely die. For God knows that in the day you eat of it, your eyes will be opened, and you will be like God, knowing good and evil. So when the woman saw that the tree was good for food, that it was pleasant to the eyes, and a tree desirable to make one wise, she took of its fruit and ate. She also gave to her husband with her, and he ate.
6: Notice how the deception came in. You know, I think to myself, if only Eve had known that each of us, according to James 1 verses 14 and 15, that each of us is tempted when he is drawn away of his own desires and enticed. And then when desire has conceived, it gives birth to sin. And sin, when it is full grown, brings forth death. Just like God had promised, ye shall surely
5: die. You know, it's interesting to note, Eve knew God's word, but it's not enough to know God's word. It's a consistent effort to know God's word and act on God's word and use it to help you to resist these temptations. And it's a painful thought to think that Eve exposed herself to this when she was with the serpent. But what made the temptation greater was that Eve was separated from her husband.
6: In the book, The Spirit of Prophecy, Volume 1, on page 35, we read that Eve, unconsciously at first, separated from her husband in her employment. When she became aware of the fact, that is, the fact that she was separated from her husband, she felt that there might be danger. But again, she thought herself secure even if she did not remain close by the side of her husband. And so in her thinking, she was saying that she has wisdom and strength to know if evil came and to meet it. And that very thought, the angels had cautioned her not to do. You see, sometimes we become confident in our ability to go it alone. Not everyone has children or a spouse or anything like that. But when he does bring these families about, God does it in order for us to strengthen one another, to help to build each other up. And it's all about character building. But Eve didn't recognize her danger. And so Eve found herself gazing with mingled curiosity and admiration upon the fruit of the forbidden tree. She saw it was very lovely, and was reasoning with herself why God had so decidedly prohibited their eating or touching it. Now was Satan's opportunity.
5: Such a sad story. So we see the effect of the wife being separated from the husband. But now let's think of children. Children is a temptation for children to be separated from their parents for whatever reason. But there's a quote that I always turn to in child guidance. It says, "Fathers and mothers, do you realize the importance of the responsibility resting on you? Do you allow your children to associate with other children without being present to know what kind of education they are receiving? Do not allow them to be alone with other children. Give them your special care." We have experience with this, and we try not to offend people in doing it. We try to be tactful, but it's so important to be near your children, to know what they're learning, because the time will come where they will come home with a word or a phrase or an idea that you never thought that they would bring into your home.
6: And sometimes you notice that those ideas, those words are so solidified in who they are. It's like you've been in the midst of a battle and you didn't even realize it, and you're long into the battle and you feel as though failure is just in front of you. When you think about the fact that you might set prohibitions or rules for your children in order to guard them from those influences that can creep in, you might think about the fact that your children might get offended. You mentioned that just a moment ago. And I would rather offend my children by doing the right thing than setting them up for failure and appeasing their selfish desires. Because each of us, if we're honest, a lot of times we have selfish, unguarded desires that God wants to shape and to mold. And it's our duty as parents not to appease our children, but to please God in the raising of our children. So while our children may think we're being hard by setting these rules and guidelines, they may think we're trying to ruin their fun. Oftentimes, when we listen to what God has written and what God has said, we'll be safe. The Bible says, train up a child in the way that they should go, and when they get old, they will not depart from it. So we're setting a foundation with the knowledge that the work that God begins in your child, he will complete it. It doesn't matter what it looks like in the midst of their journey when rebellion comes in and they want to stand up against the guidelines that you've set. Keep praying for your children. Keep trusting in the Lord that he will finish the work that he has started in them if you were planting those seeds in them when they're young. I remember an incident when I was younger with my mom. She had set a prohibition or a guideline. I was kicking a soccer ball outside of my grandparents' house. And she had told me that I was not to kick it against the house because I might break a window. But in my mind, as a child, I was thinking, well, I know how to play soccer. I'm pretty good. There's absolutely zero chance of me kicking the soccer ball and hitting a window.
5: The apple doesn't fall far from the tree.
6: Yeah, so our son is very much like this. So I cannot be too hard on it. But I remember I'm kicking it against the house. And then all of a sudden, my next kick, the ball goes up too high and straight through a glass window. I won't tell you the end of that story because I did receive a consequence. But at the end of the day, I still remember that because I remember the prohibition that my mom had given me. Now, if she had never said anything about it, I might have had a memory of me kicking a ball through a window. But I remember my mom taking time to tell me, don't do it. It's not worth it. So what are some of the modern equivalents to the forbidden fruit? I just mentioned one of them, you know, me as a child with the soccer ball. But what are some of the modern forbidden fruits that we encounter? Because it seems as though we're living at a time when the list of devices that we have that are being developed for consumers, it's just growing exponentially. Mm-hmm. You know, we're inundated by technology that's increasingly being used to perform our daily tasks. Yet with all the apparent information and functionality that technology provides, there is something very important that technology cannot replace. It can't replace physical, meaningful interaction with our loved ones. How often have we seen the depiction of the modern family sitting in the same house with an earshot of one another, but they seldomly speak verbally to one another? And if anything, you might send a quick message by your smartphone to a family member who's in the same room or a nearby room. And so many of us, if we're honest, we tend to live separate lives from our family members in the same home.
5: Mm-hmm. I remember a time I used to listen to, it was a parenting group, and I would listen to, they would have a call where they'd have devotionals each morning. And I remember my daughter would be talking to me and I would say, oh, I'd be thinking, can you be quiet? I'm trying to learn how to be a good parent. So I'm kind of missing the idea here. So often with the introduction of devices, parents allow technology and media not to only distract them, but also to raise their children. Mm-hmm. And if you thought a serpent talking from a forbidden tree was powerful, think about the flood of options that are presented to both adults and children on a daily basis. Mm-hmm. Sometimes it seems near impossible to escape the ads, the news headlines, the entertainment, and anything else that has been placed in the hands of consumers in this

0: quote from the book, From Heaven with Love, that says, everyone needs a personal experience in obtaining a knowledge of the will of God. We must individually hear him speaking to the heart. When I love this quote, when every other voice is hushed and in quietness we wait before him, the silence of the soul makes more distinct the voice of God. Here alone can true rest be found. The soul thus refreshed will reveal a divine power that will reach men's hearts.
1: Amen. Imagine if we paused far more often than we do, just to interact with our loved ones, parents talking, and even playing with their children, spouses getting off their phones and finding their entertainment, and listening to the thoughts and feelings of one another, our homes would become that much more of a little heaven on earth.
0: And I just want to, you know, give a little empathy to moms and dads too. You know, we get busy and sometimes it's so tempting to just sit our children in front of our TV or even listening to an audio, which we have done, so that we can just get the things done that we need to do without distraction.
1: Mm-hmm. Even with like housework, you might want to just get things done.
0: Right.
1: But at the same time, we have to realize that there's an important element that we must incorporate our children in these activities. There's actually another quote from Child Guidance that says, make the life of your children pleasant, and at the same time, teach them to be obedient and helpful, bearing small burdens as you bear larger ones. Educate them to habits of industry so that the enemy will not make a workshop of their minds. Give your children something to think of, something to do, that they may be fitted for usefulness in this life and in the future life. From their earliest years, they should be trained to carry their share of the home burdens. They should be taught that obligations are mutual. They should also be taught to work quickly and neatly. I know it's sometimes hard to get that neat part down, but teach your children to work quickly and neatly. This education will be of the greatest value to them in after years, and I would say for eternity.
0: Mm-hmm. And there's another quote that says that mothers should do their duties joyfully. Mm-hmm. And if our children see us doing it joyfully, then they would hopefully joyfully come and help us. And then the burden wouldn't seem as much. And I was going to say, yet moms attempted to do, you know, set their children in front of a screen to have this time alone. But the moments are fleeting. We have to learn to enjoy these moments, teach our children as we're doing things, and then we'll find a lot more joy in these things.
1: Is something that's a huge temptation for families today. That's something that, you know, each of our households need to come to terms with, and it's neglecting family worship.
0: Mm-hmm.
1: Because coupled with the idea of spending quality time together, leisure time together, we must, even more so, covenant to spend spiritual time together. Because if we're honest, the trends that we're seeing in the church are alarming. There's actually an article that I recently saw from AdventistToday.org. It was actually a critique of some statistics that were put out by Dr. David Trim, who's the director of the Office of Archives, Statistics, and Research at the General Conference of Seventh-day Adventists. The article was talking about the neglect of family worship in the home, or the statistics on family worship. And it said that in 2013, only 36% of respondents had family worship daily. And even those who experienced it more than once a week were below 60% of the total. Moreover, 1 in 6 respondents reported that they had never had family worship. In 2018, the proportion that answered that they had never had daily worship rose to 21%. And also the proportion who reported family worship several times a week decreased. But one of the most notable points from this survey was that a number of people were asked the question whether or not they remember having morning and evening worship with one or more parents habitually. And the response was less than 50% of those people who were asked remember having habitual family worship morning or evening with one or more parents.
0: Wow.
1: And so Dr. David Trim said that the responses suggest that regular family worship is not only uncommon today, but that it hasn't been common for some considerable time.
0: Mm.
1: Today, Satan is doing

0: everything he can to keep the members of the family separate and focused on everything else in the world, but each other, and most importantly, God. And this includes leisure time and spiritual time. And so we must covenant with God that we're going to spend more time with our spouses, spend more time with our children. Because when we're separate, we leave ourselves in the same position that Eve was in.
1: Mm-hmm.
0: We open ourselves to the temptations of the enemy. You know, we can sometimes become overwhelmed when we realize that temptations are coming to our families from every direction. And with that sense of overwhelm comes the temptation to give up. God doesn't want us to give up. There's hope in the midst of our dejected feelings. It says in 1 Peter 4, verse 12 and 13, it says, "Beloved, do not think it strange concerning the fiery trial which is to try you, as though some strange thing happened to you, but rejoice to the extent that you partake of Christ's sufferings, that when his glory is revealed, you may also be glad with exceeding joy." So as we behold Christ in the wilderness, resisting temptation, he did it as an example for us.
1: That's so encouraging. So this passage shows us that the glory of God can be revealed in our homes, mm-hmm. even in the midst of temptation.
0: Mm-hmm.
1: And according to Exodus 34, that glory includes mercy, mm-hmm. grace, goodness, truth, and forgiveness that seem hard in and of themselves. But when we trust in God, we follow his word, it becomes that much easier when we live our lives with him. So until next time, remember that past failures and pitfalls in your home life do not have to become a life sentence. We can each take steps to try to rebuild what has been broken and to redeem what has been lost. God is just waiting to make each of our homes a little heaven on earth.
2: 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If you'd like more information about this program, give us a call at 618-627-4651 or write to us at 3abn.org. Precious Bible promises are found throughout the Bible, which is God's instruction book for us and our source for great comfort. That comfort comes from knowing that the law of the Lord is perfect, converting the soul. The testimony of the Lord is sure, making wise the simple. The statutes of the Lord are right, rejoicing the heart. The commandment of the Lord is pure, enlightening the eyes. That's found in Psalm 19, verses 7 and 8. Further on, we see in Psalm 119, verse 165, the assurance that great peace have those who love your law, and nothing causes them to stumble. He also says with great confidence that I will never forget your precepts, for by them you have given me life. Psalm 119, verse 93. Have you read your Bible today? In death, Jesus took the final downward step on a shameful cross. What a contrast to the motivation of Satan. His heart was filled with a constant desire to move upward. "I will go up," he boasted. "I will go down," pledged Jesus. Their ways met at Calvary, and love won. Pride was humbled before humility. Self-sacrifice triumphed over self-service. That victory holds true for today. It will do so forevermore.
3: What is God whispering to you today? Quiet your heart. Hear him saying to you, "Come to me. Draw closer to me. Let me comfort you with my mercies. Encompass you with my grace. Assure you with my presence. And embrace you with my love." Each day he invites you to come close, to draw near, and to listen. Be still and know that he is God.
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0: scripture is inspired by God and profitable for teaching, for reproof, for correction, for training in righteousness, so that the man of God may be adequate, equipped for every good work. Enjoy the following reading of God's word.
1: Psalm 32, a psalm of David, Maskil. Blessed is he whose transgression is forgiven, whose sin is covered. Blessed is the man unto whom the Lord imputeth not iniquity, and in whose spirit there is no guile. When I kept silence, my bones waxed old through my roaring all the day long. For day and night thy hand was heavy upon me. My moisture is turned into the drought of the summer. Selah. I acknowledged my sin unto thee, and mine iniquity have I not hid. I said, I will confess my transgressions unto the Lord, and thou forgavest the iniquity of my sin. Selah. For this shall every one that is godly pray unto thee in a time when thou mayest be found. Surely in the floods of great waters they shall not come nigh unto him. Thou art my hiding place. Thou shalt preserve me from trouble. Thou shalt compass me about with songs of deliverance. Selah. I will instruct thee and teach thee in the way which thou shalt go. I will guide thee with mine eye. Be ye not as the horse or as the mule, which have no understanding, whose mouth must be held in with bit and bridle, lest they come near unto thee. Many sorrows shall be the wicked, but he that trusteth in the Lord, mercy shall compass him about. Be glad in the Lord, and rejoice, ye righteous, and shout for joy, all ye that are upright in heart. Psalm 33. Rejoice in the Lord, O ye righteous, for praise is comely for the upright. Praise the Lord with harp. Sing unto him with a psaltery and an instrument of 10 strings. Sing unto him a new song. Play skillfully with a loud noise. For the word of the Lord is right, and all his works are done in truth. He loveth righteousness and judgment. The earth is full of the goodness of the Lord. By the word of the Lord were the heavens made, and all the host of them by the breath of his mouth. He gathereth the waters of the sea together as an heap. He layeth up the depth in storehouses. Let all the earth fear the Lord. Let all the inhabitants of the world stand in awe of him. For he spake, and it was done. He commanded, and it stood fast. The Lord bringeth the counsel of the heathen to naught. He maketh the devices of the people of none effect. The counsel of the Lord standeth forever, the thoughts of his heart to all generations. Blessed is the nation whose God is the Lord, and the people whom he hath chosen for his own inheritance. The Lord looketh from heaven. He beholdeth all the sons of men. From the place of his habitation he looketh upon all the inhabitants of the earth. He fashioneth their hearts alike. He considereth all their works. There is no king saved by the multitude of an host. A mighty man is not delivered by much strength. An horse is a vain thing for safety, neither shall he deliver any by his great strength. Behold, the eye of the Lord is upon them that fear him, upon them that hope in his mercy, to deliver their soul from death and to keep them alive in famine. Our soul waiteth for the Lord. He is our help and our shield. For our heart shall rejoice in him, because we have trusted in his holy name. Let thy mercy, O Lord, be upon us according as we Psalm of David, when he changed his behavior before Abimelech, who drove him away, and he departed. I will bless the Lord at all times. His praise shall continually be in my mouth. My soul shall make her boast in the Lord. The humble shall hear thereof and be glad. O magnify the Lord with me, and let us exalt his name together. I sought the Lord, and he heard me, and delivered me from all my fears. They looked unto him and were lightened, and their faces were not ashamed. This poor man cried, and the Lord heard him and saved him out of all his troubles. The angel of the Lord encampeth round about them that fear him and delivereth them. O taste and see that the Lord is good. Blessed is the man that trusteth in him. O fear the Lord, ye his saints, for there is no want to them that fear him. The young lions do lack and suffer hunger, but they that seek the Lord shall not want any good thing. Come, ye children, hark unto me. I will teach you the fear of the Lord. What man is he that desireth life and loveth many days that he may see good? Keep thy tongue from evil and thy lips from speaking guile. Depart from evil and do good. Seek peace and pursue it. The eyes of the Lord are upon the righteous, and his ears are open unto their cry. The face of the Lord is against them that do evil, to cut off the remembrance of them from the earth. The righteous cry, and the Lord heareth and delivereth them out of all their troubles. troubles. The Lord is nigh unto them that are of a broken heart, and saveth such as be of a contrite spirit. Many are the afflictions of the righteous, but the Lord delivereth him out of them all. He keepeth all his bones, not one of them is broken. Evil shall slay the wicked, and they that hate the righteous shall be desolate. The Lord redeemeth the soul of his servants, and none of them that trust in him shall be desolate. 35, a Psalm of David. Plead my cause, O Lord, with them that strive with me. Fight against them that fight against me. Take hold of shield and buckler, and stand up for mine help. Draw out also the spear, and stop the way against them that persecute me. Say unto my soul, I am thy salvation. Let them be confounded and put to shame that seek after my soul. Let them be turned back and brought to confusion that devise my hurt. Let them be as chaff before the wind, and let the angel of the Lord chase them. Let their way be dark and slippery, and let the angel of the Lord persecute them. For without cause have they hid for me their net in a pit, which without cause they have digged for my soul. Let destruction come upon him at unawares, and let his net that he hath hid catch himself. Into that very destruction let him fall, and my soul shall be joyful in the Lord, it shall rejoice in his salvation. All my bones shall say, Lord, who is like unto thee, which deliverest the poor from him that is too strong for him? Yea, the poor and the needy from him that spoileth him. False witnesses did rise up, they laid to my charge things that I knew not. They rewarded me evil for good to the spoiling of my soul. But as for me, when they were sick, my clothing was sackcloth. I humbled my soul with fasting, and my prayer returned into mine own bosom. I behaved myself as though he had been my friend or brother. I bowed down heavily as one that mourneth for his mother. But in mine adversity they rejoiced and gathered themselves together. Yea, the abjects gathered themselves together against me, and I knew it not. They did tear me and ceased not. With hypocritical mockers in feast they gnashed upon me with their teeth. Lord, how long wilt thou look on? Rescue my soul from their destructions, my darling from the lions. I will give thee thanks in the great congregation. I will praise thee among much people. Let not them that are mine enemies wrongfully rejoice over me, neither let them wink with the eye that hate me without a cause. For they speak not peace, but they devise deceitful matters against them that are quiet in the land. Yea, they opened their mouths wide against me, and said, Aha, aha, our eye has seen it. This thou hast seen, O Lord. Keep not silence, O Lord. Be not far from me. Stir up thyself, and awake to my judgment, even unto my cause, my God and my Lord. Judge me, O Lord my God, according to thy righteousness, and let them not rejoice over me. Let them not say in their hearts, Ah, so would we have it. Let them not say, We have swallowed him up. Let them be ashamed and brought to confusion together that rejoice at mine hurt. Let them be clothed with shame and dishonor that magnify themselves against me. Let them shout for joy and be glad that favor my righteous cause. Yea, let them say continually, Let the Lord be magnified, which hath pleasure in the prosperity of his servant. And my tongue shall speak of thy righteousness and of thy praise all the day long.
0: Thank you for listening, and may the power of God rest on your life from the reading of his word.

The people of God are directed to the scriptures as their safeguard against the influence of false teachers and the delusive power of spirits of darkness. Satan employs every possible device to prevent men from obtaining a knowledge of the Bible, for its plain utterances reveal his deceptions. At every revival of God's work, the prince of evil is aroused to more intense activity. He is now putting forth his utmost efforts for a final struggle against Christ and his followers. The last great delusion is soon to open before us. Antichrist is to perform his marvelous works in our sight. So closely will the counterfeit resemble the true that it will be impossible to distinguish between them except by the Holy Scriptures. By their testimony, every statement and every miracle must be tested. The man who makes the working of miracles the test of his faith will find that Satan can, through a species of deceptions, perform wonders that will appear to be genuine miracles. Satan is a cunning worker, and he will bring in subtle fallacies to darken and confuse the mind and root out the doctrines of salvation. Those who do not accept the word of God just as it reads will be snared in his trap. Evil angels are upon our track every moment. They assume new ground and work marvels and miracles in our sight. Some will be tempted to receive these wonders as from God. The sick will be healed before us. Miracles will be performed in our sight. Are we prepared for the trial which awaits us when the lying wonders of Satan shall be more fully exhibited? Will not many souls be ensnared and taken? By departing from the plain precepts and commandments of God and giving heed to fables, the minds of many are preparing to receive these lying wonders. We must all now seek to arm ourselves for the contest in which we must soon engage. Faith in God's word, prayerfully studied and practically applied, will be our shield from Satan's power and will bring us off conquerors through the blood of Christ. This excerpt is from the book Maranatha, page 156. Let us pray. Father in heaven, we thank you for the sacred scriptures. We thank you for all that you have already accomplished in our behalf to make salvation a reality for all who comply with your conditions. As we explore this subject, guide us into your truth, and may your truth in our hearts transform us. May we each exist according to your will,
living in anticipation of living with you throughout eternity. Please grant this blessing to each of us. We ask of you in the name of Jesus. Amen. Our key text is 2 Corinthians chapter 10, verse 4. For the weapons of our warfare are not of the flesh, but have divine power to destroy strongholds. For the weapons of our warfare are not of the flesh, but have divine power to destroy strongholds. This is our key text. 2 Corinthians chapter 10 verse 4, reading from the English Standard Version of the Bible. For the weapons of our warfare are not of the flesh, but have divine power to destroy strongholds. In Ephesians chapter 6, in the description of the armor provided by God for each believer, we recognize what the apostle may have been alluding to when he used the expression weapons of our warfare. When we consider the armor carefully, we recognize that there is only one offensive weapon, the sword of the Spirit, the Word of God. Everything else serves a defensive function. It is also of interest to recognize that the sword of the Spirit referred to there is a weapon which is relatively short. It is intended for use in hand-to-hand combat, close personal encounters. Of course, when we talk about close encounters in the context of battle, we are considering confrontation with the enemy. In our opening quotation from the book Maranatha, page 156, it was brought to our attention that the last great delusion is soon to open before us. The book of Revelation indicates that miracles will be performed that would deceive all except the elect. With this understanding of the ultimate deception being described as that which may very well obtain in our lifetime, we are considering, according to the Word of God, that the return of the Messiah is soon. The directive from Christ is, occupy till I come. Don't be preoccupied with finding out exactly when the Messiah is scheduled to return. Jesus himself said, that's not for you to be concerned about. Everything will happen on schedule. But there is the flip side to this that we need to keep in mind. In our lesson today, we would be considering what the apostle dealt with in Corinth. But we will be doing so seeking for an understanding that would enhance our preparation for confronting the ultimate crisis, the one that will overwhelm the entire world.
From her book, This Day with God,

Because truth is opposed to their inclinations and their course of action. They refuse to repent and be converted, even though the evidence for truth is clear and convincing. They do not want to search the scriptures to see if these things are so. Unconsecrated minds will place hindrances in the way of God's work, as they have done in the past. But do not stop to enter into controversy and create disagreeable issues. If hindered in one way, be ready to honor God by working in a way that is open. In due time, obstacles that now seem insurmountable will be removed. God can remove obstructions in ways most unexpected when he sees that by doing this, he can best glorify his name. Trials will come, for there are many who are walking at cross purposes with God. Be sure that you are walking before him in meekness and humility. You may, yes, you will be misjudged, but the evil talkers will be ashamed if you constantly reveal the sweetness of Christ's character. End of quotation. That's from the book, This Day with God, page 221. I like the concluding admonition. Constantly reveal the sweetness of Christ's character. I shared this passage with you to highlight and emphasize the need for personal preparation. When we think about the impending crisis, often enough, our focus is on our preparation, our activity as a community of believers. Let us not forget that when we consider ourselves as part of that community of believers, we are giving consideration to an entity which is under the supervision and control of the Holy Spirit. Let's make sure we do not ever panic. But then, what I'm recommending is that we look at both facets. Preparation as a community of believers. Preparation as individual believers. As we prepare to pick it up from where we stopped in our last lesson, I will read chapter 12. I must go on boasting, though there is nothing to be gained by it. I will go on to visions and revelations of the Lord. I know a man in Christ who 14 years ago was caught up to the third heaven, whether in the body or out of the body, I do not know. God knows. And I know that this man was caught up into paradise, whether in the body or out of the body, I do not know. God knows. And he heard things that cannot be told, which man may not utter. On behalf of this man, I will boast. But on my own behalf, I will not boast, except of my weaknesses. Though if I should wish to boast, I would not be a fool, for I would be speaking the truth. But I refrain from it, so that no one may think more of me than he sees
in me.

0: or hears from me. So, to keep me from becoming conceited because of the surpassing greatness of the revelations, a thorn was given me in the flesh, a messenger of Satan to harass me, to keep me from becoming conceited. 3 times I pleaded with the Lord about this, that it should leave me. But he said to me, "My grace is sufficient for you, for my power is made perfect in weakness. Therefore, I will boast all the more gladly of my weaknesses, so that the power of Christ may rest upon me. For the sake of Christ, then, I am content with weaknesses, insults, hardships, persecutions, and calamities. For when I am weak, then I am strong. I have been a fool. You forced me to it, for I ought to have been commended by you. For I was not at all inferior to these super apostles, even though I am nothing. The signs of a true apostle were performed among you with utmost patience, with signs and wonders and mighty works. For in what were you less favored than the rest of the churches, except that I myself did not burden you? Forgive me this wrong. Here, for the 3rd time, I am ready to come to you, and I will not be a burden, for I seek not what is yours, but you. For children are not obligated to save up for their parents, but parents for their children. I will most gladly spend and be spent for your souls. If I love you more, am I to be loved less? But granting that I myself did not burden you, I was crafty, you see, and got the better of you by deceit. Did I take advantage of you through any of those whom I sent to you? I urged Titus to go and sent the brother with him. Did Titus take advantage of you? Did we not act in the same spirit? Did we not take the same steps? Have you been thinking all along that we have been defending ourselves to you? It is in the Spirit of Christ that we have been speaking in Christ, and all for your upbuilding, beloved. For I fear that perhaps when I come, I may find you not as I wish, and that you may find me not as you wish, that perhaps there may be quarreling, jealousy, anger, hostility, slander, gossip, conceit, and disorder. I fear that when I come again, my God may humble me before you, and I may have to mourn over many of those who sinned earlier and have not repented of the impurity, sexual immorality, and sensuality that they have practiced. Continuing into chapter 13, this is the 3rd time I am coming to you. Every charge must be established by the evidence of two or three witnesses. I warn those who sinned before and all the others, and I warn them now while absent, as I did when present on my second visit, that if I come again, I will not spare them. Since you seek proof that Christ is speaking in me, he is not weak in dealing with you, but is powerful among you. For he was crucified in weakness, but lives by the power of God. For we also are weak in him, but in dealing with you, we will live with him by the power of God. Let's pause here in our reading. We are considering one of the major challenges addressed by the Apostle Paul in the church at Corinth. But when we consider his other letters, we recognize that the challenge created by the activity of false teachers was not confined to Corinth. In his letter to the Galatians, chapter 1, he chastised them, saying, I am amazed that you are so quickly deserting him who called you by the grace of Christ for a different gospel, which is really not another. Only there are some who are disturbing you and want to distort the gospel of Christ. And observe a strong declaration he made. Verse 8. Even if we or an angel from heaven should preach to you a gospel contrary to what we have preached to you, he is to be accursed. As we have said before, so I say again now, if any man is preaching to you a gospel contrary to what you received, he is to be accursed. That was Galatians 1, 6 to 9. In his letter to Timothy, 1 Timothy chapter 6, let's pick it up at verse 3. If anyone advocates a different doctrine and does not agree with sound words, those of our Lord Jesus Christ, and with the doctrine conforming to godliness, he is conceited and understands nothing, but he has a morbid interest in controversial questions and disputes about words, out of which arise envy, strife, abusive language, evil suspicions, and constant friction between men of depraved mind and deprived of the truth, who supposed that godliness is a means of gain. So, yes, false teachers surfaced in some of the congregations. The apostle, in his approach, confronts them and confronts the issue. But he is ministering to members, and we can observe the application of a very profound principle here. Before unmasking the false apostles, he lets the believers know that he is relating to them as a father who is preparing his virgin daughter for marriage to someone he has already approved. He says plainly to them that he loves them and that he cares about their well-being. He is their spiritual father. he refers again to the fact that instead of depending on them for financial support, which they ought to have been providing, he used resources which were available to him and did not require any form of support from them. Financial support, that is. He directs believers to regard these false teachers as they ought to be regarded. These false teachers in Corinth were characterized by deceit and corruption. And the apostle, therefore, compares their activity to that of Satan in the Garden of Eden. In his opinion, just as Satan transforms himself into an angel of light when it suits him to do so, our bodies, our feeble mortal bodies, will be changed, will be transformed by God, but not now. At the time of the resurrection, the first resurrection. But just as the Messiah said, he's going to prepare a place for us. We are to cooperate with God and allow him to prepare us for residence in that place. By way of illustration, we can say that he ripped off their disguise, their mask. Concerning them, he declared that they are deceitful workers, transforming themselves into apostles of Christ. That's chapter 11, verse 13. Just as Satan disguises himself as an angel of light, they, the false teachers, the servants and henchmen of Satan, present themselves disguised as servants of righteousness. In the Gospel according to Matthew chapter 7, Jesus describes what I sometimes say is more than just a parable. When the Son of Man will make his determination and judgment, some will say, "But Lord, we prophesied in your name. We performed miracles in your name. We did wonderful things in your name." And he says, "I will say to them, I never knew you. Depart from me." The apostle is directing us to consider this very principle. Jesus said, it's not everyone who says, "Lord, Lord," who will inherit the kingdom of heaven. It's those who do the will of my Father. By their fruit, you will know them. That's the message from Jesus himself. A good tree will not bear evil fruit, neither will an evil tree bear good fruit. So it's not everyone who proclaims the name of Jesus that God considers genuine. Having unmasked the false teachers in persuading believers to ensure that they do not allow themselves to be deceived, the apostle continues imitating them in order to draw attention to how dangerous what they are doing is. He referred to himself having received a vision from God. He's saying, I could boast about that man who was in that vision in paradise. But I will not boast concerning myself. And he puts his suffering, his challenges in proper perspective. Having made reference to a particular occasion when he was in vision, he continues by saying, I was being harassed by a thorn in the flesh, a messenger from Satan. On a third occasion when I asked God to remove this thing, to deliver me from it, God said, I will not, lest you find yourself exalted above measure. God said to him, my strength is perfected in weakness. So Paul says, if I am to boast of anything personal, I want it to be about my weaknesses, not about what I was able to accomplish, which the average individual is not able to attempt. According to his understanding, he could speak about things like these just because God has been intervening in his behalf. So there is truly nothing to boast of. But we must not miss his appeal. His appeal at the end of chapter 12 highlights his concern for the eternal salvation of every member in the congregation. He says, I am hoping when I come to visit you on this third occasion, I am hoping that I will not find you not as I wish, and that conversely, that you may not find me as you wish. He is hoping that God would bring about the healing that they need so that when they meet, their fellowship would be wonderful, uplifting, mutually satisfying. But he couldn't help expressing his concern in the event that some who had been involved with impurity, sexual immorality, and sensuality may not have repented, may have decided to marinate in their madness. He is saying the church has a responsibility to deal with sin, but the aim of discipline should be restoration. Restore such an one in a spirit of meekness, considering yourself. Of course, what the apostle really would desire above everything else is to see that they have repented and that their bond with God is stronger now than it had been. Notice his language. We pray to God that you may not do wrong, but that you may do what is right. Your restoration is what we pray for. This gives expression to genuine concern. The body of believers is to work together for the accomplishment of the same objective, to rescue the perishing. But as individuals, we are to work out our own salvation, cooperating with God and being grateful to him for the understanding that He has already begun in each of us that good work which he intends to take to completion. Father in heaven, we give thanks to you for your wonderful word. May your blessing upon each of us be abundant, and may we live our lives in joyful anticipation based on your promises, knowing that the end of all things is at hand, and that we ought to do all in our power to ensure that we are saved. So please bless us, Father, and make this a blessed assurance for each of us. We pray in the name of Jesus.
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0: When did the kangaroo learn to hop? Find out next on today's Creation Moment. And now, here's our Creation Moments host, Ian Taylor.
1: Those who believe that all living things are the product of millions of years of evolution tell us that the living things developed features that aid their survival. They are quick to point out how some unusual feature of a plant or an animal aids in its survival. That's why it's noteworthy that evolutionists cannot explain why kangaroos hop. The kangaroo has several special designs built into it that makes hopping its most efficient form of transportation. For example, every time it hits the ground, 70% of its downward energy is stored in its tendons to be released for the next hop. By contrast, a running human only stores 20% of this energy. Kangaroos are also designed so that it is actually easier for them to breathe when hopping than when standing still. With each hop, the kangaroo's organs move within its body in such a way that air is pushed out of its lungs. It uses its muscles only to inhale. Add all these features together, and the faster a kangaroo goes, the less energy it uses for the same distance. If the kangaroo didn't have all these special designs, hopping wouldn't be an advantage to it. At the same time, if the kangaroo originally didn't hop, its special design features would be of no value. In other words, the kangaroo is a complete package of special designs that had to come in existence all at the same time, just as it left the hands of a wise creator.
2: 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And be sure to join us next time for another Creation Moment.
3: You might wonder why President Millard Fillmore would sign the Fugitive Slave Act. A shocking piece of legislation. He did so on September 18, 1850, the law forcing people in free states to assist with capturing and returning runaway slaves. It was part of what's referred to as the Compromise of 1850, as the federal government was trying to handle the broader issue of slavery. In the name of compromise, ghastly things can be done. You can't ever compromise with sin. It's deadly. Like cancer, sin needs to be cut out, and if it isn't, like cancer, it will end you. Romans 8:6 says, "For to be carnally minded is death, but to be spiritually minded is life and peace." So today, focus on the spiritual, feed the spiritual, avoid or resist the carnal, surrender to Jesus. Compromising with sin leads to bad places. John Bradshaw, It Is Written.

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4: So Jonah went out of the city of Nineveh, and he made a booth on the east side and sat there so that he might see what would become of the city.
5: Today is the 40th day since...
6: Well, since what?
5: Since Jonah said that Nineveh would be destroyed by the Lord.
6: Well, you can see for yourself the city is still standing. Where's Ben?
5: He's in the town square.
6: In the town square? Mm-hmm. What's he doing there?
5: Well, almost everyone's going there to give thanks unto the Lord for sparing Nineveh. The king's coming, too. Are you going?
6: No. Well, yes, I guess so. Well, later, as soon as I finish... Well, if you like, you may leave, too. But be sure to finish your work before you go.
7: Here is your pay. I will expect you next week at the same time.
8: Thank you. May I go now?
7: Yes. The sun is nearly set. You'll get home before dark.
8: Oh, I'm not going home right away. I'm going to the square to show my praise to the Lord for saving Nineveh.
7: Saving Nineveh?
8: Yes. It was to have been overthrown today, but the Lord has forgiven our sins and spared the city.
9: Your Majesty, surely you're not going out in the streets without an armed escort?
10: I most certainly am. Oh. Tonight the entire city of Nineveh rejoices. I shall be quite safe.
9: Oh, that man, Jonah. I say again that we ought to have hanged him.
10: Oh, nonsense. He did no harm. Come, let's go.
9: Oh, Your Majesty, let me call the guard.
10: No. Come, old and young, rich and poor alike will gather to worship the Lord. We shall come to no harm.
11: The Lord has forgiven us.
12: Praise be unto the Lord.
13: Long live Nineveh.
12: Make way for the king!
10: O people of Nineveh, the Lord has forgiven us our sins. We have been spared. Let us all kneel together and give praise unto the Lord.
4: And God saw that the people of Nineveh turned away from their evil ways. And God repented of the evil that he had said he would do unto them. But it displeased Jonah exceedingly. And he was very angry.
14: He must be near here somewhere.
5: Jonah! Jonah!
15: Who is it who calls my name?
5: I'm Ezra, the son of Yusuf, the coppersmith.
15: They'll move out of the shadow. I can't see you. What do you want?
5: Why are you so angry?
15: Well, I'm not angry at you, either one of you.
5: Well, then, what's troubling you?
15: Well, the Lord instructed me to tell the people of Nineveh their city would be overthrown because of their sins. So I came here and told the people they were to be destroyed. I am angry with the Lord for failing to keep his word. He has made a fool of me.
14: Speak up, Jonah. I can't hear you.
15: What do you want, old man?
14: I came to find out why our city wasn't destroyed, as you said it would be.
15: I don't know.
14: You lied to us all along, didn't you?
15: I didn't lie. Nineveh was to be destroyed by the Lord for its sins.
14: Then why wasn't it?
15: Don't ask me. Ask the Lord.
4: And the Lord prepared a gourd to grow over Jonah, that it might be a shadow over his head to deliver him from his grief.
15: This is a blessing. It'll keep the sun off me.
4: But God prepared a worm that withered and killed the gourd by next morning.
15: Oh, dear. Now I shan't have any shade all day.
4: And it came to pass, when the sun did arise, that God prepared a violent wind from the east, and the sun beat upon Jonah's head so that he fainted.
16: Jonah. Jonah, can you hear me? It's me, Ezra. Jonah, what's wrong? Are you ill?
9: Oh, I wish I could die. It is better for me to die than to live.
16: Oh, that's not true, Jonah. You showed our people the way of the Lord.
9: No, that was not my doing. It was the Lord who moved me. Oh, I wish I was dead.
16: That's no way to talk. Now, you lie still. I'll run to the well and fetch you some water.
9: Thank you, Ezra. Oh, Lord, I pray thee, take my life from me. But it is better for me to die than to live.
10: Dost thou have reason to be so sad?
9: I tried to flee from the Lord's presence unto Tarshish, when he didst call upon me to preach unto the people of Nineveh. But he did bring me thither by means of the fish. And then I cried unto the people that God wouldst destroy them. But God hast broken his word. He hast saved them.
10: Dost thou have reason to be so angry?
9: I do well to be angry, even unto death.
10: Thou mournest for the gourd, for which thou hast not labored, nor madest it grow, the gourd which came up in a night and perished in a night. And should not the Lord spare Nineveh, that great city wherein are more than 60,000 persons?
9: I understand. The Lord is a gracious God and merciful, slow to anger, and of great kindness.

0: This is the story of an orphan girl. Hadassah, for that was her name at birth, had no place to go when her parents died. She had only one relative, a cousin. Cousin Mordecai, who worked in the great palace of the king. Being a little girl, Hadassah needed a home to live in, warm food every day, and most important, someone to love her. How happy she must have been when Mordecai took her home to live with him.
1: Well, now, let us think a moment, child. I'm a bit old to be a cousin. Suppose you call me Uncle Mordecai, and I shall call you Esther. It means star. That's my prayer for you, child, that your life shall be like a shining star.
0: God heard the prayer of Mordecai's heart. As the years passed, Esther grew into a beautiful young woman who loved God and never ceased to honor him. One day, the capital city of Shushan buzzed with the news that the royal crown had been taken from the Lady Vashti, that Xerxes, king of all Persia, would seek a new queen.
2: What is it? News from the palace?
3: What is it?
4: Let me see.
5: Ancient towns.
6: Well, this will cause a stir throughout the kingdom.
7: You mean just any girl can be queen?
6: Without even being a princess first?
7: That's what it says.
6: No sense to it. No sense at all.
7: Since when has the king required a reason for his actions?
6: My daughter, my own daughter, could be queen.
7: Really, Deborah?
6: Well, why not? She has as good a chance as anyone.
7: Narrow as an Egyptian obelisk where she shouldn't be, broad as an ox where she shouldn't be, and you've said yourself that she has the disposition of a camel.
0: That evening, Esther was preparing supper when Mordecai burst into the house.
8: Uncle Mordecai, you've been running. You promised.
1: There are more important matters this day.
8: What could be more important than your health?
0: The old man seemed not to hear. Brushing a strand of white hair from his eyes, he studied his adopted daughter as though he hadn't seen her for a long time.
8: What is it? Are you ill? Did you stand too long in the sun?
1: Oh, no, nothing like that. Esther, you need a new robe. Asian has some nice cloth. I'll see that he makes us a special price.
8: A new robe?
1: Yes, and a new pair of sandals with silver buckles.
8: Well, that's very nice of you, but why?
1: A new edict of King Xerxes was posted in the marketplace today.
8: What is it now? Would the king have us plant vineyards on the housetops of Shushan? Or walk about on stilts?
1: Why must you always make light of such matters?
8: Oh, forgive me, Uncle. What was the proclamation?
1: A new queen will be sought among the women of the land.
8: Oh, well, it's to be expected.
1: But the new queen will not be chosen from the royal houses. Every maiden throughout the empire who is fair to look upon will have an audience with the king and the opportunity to win his favor.
8: What fun for his majesty.
1: A great opportunity for all young women to consider.
8: Oh, you can't mean me.
1: Why not?
8: Oh, Uncle Mordecai, you can't be serious. In the first place, I'm not a Persian, but an Israelite girl.
1: Your race need not be shouted from the housetops.
8: Uncle!
1: You were born and reared in Shushan. Your ways are those of Persia. Inwardly an Israelite, yes, but just supposing you were chosen, you need not tell the king that you're an Israelite.
8: Oh, Uncle Mordecai, do you realize what you're suggesting?
1: Esther, child, do you doubt my love?
8: Oh, no, but how can you think of such a thing?
1: When your parents died, I promised to raise you as my daughter. Perhaps I have failed. An old man finds it hard at times to think in the ways of a growing girl. But Esther, we Israelites are strangers in Persia, a mere handful. It would be good for our people to have a friend in the palace. As queen, you would have the king's ear.
8: But Uncle, I have not the beauty required of a queen. My face is round as a melon, and my skin is tinted by the sun.
1: 2 days hence, the maidens of Shushan are to gather in the marketplace for inspection. Will you take your place among them, Esther? For our people, For me?
8: Oh.
1: For God?
8: Oh, yes, Uncle. Yes, I will. Oh,
1: bless you, my child. And may you find favor in King Xerxes' eyes.
0: So it came to pass, when the king's commandment and his decree was heard, and when many maidens were gathered under the palace of Shushan, Esther was brought also unto the king's house, to the custody of Haggai, keeper of the women. From early childhood, Esther had heard Mordecai's stories about the splendors of the great palace. Now she saw that it was all true and more. It was like walking on a rainbow. There were so many rooms, she wondered if people ever lost their way. And then the gold, it was everywhere, on the walls, covering the furnishings. Even the dishes were made of pure gold. But gaining admission to the palace was only the first step toward being chosen queen. The Persian Empire stretched from the mountains of India to the desert plains of Ethiopia, and the young and fair from every province made the long journey to Shushan, each harboring a royal dream in her heart. The candidates faced 12 months of training before they were considered properly prepared to enter the throne room to stand before the king. Living in the court of women, Esther often thought,
3: how can the king choose from so many? All the girls are so beautiful, each one in a different way. How can I expect to be chosen? I don't know how to sing, and I can't play the lyre. I feel so strange here, so lonely.
0: The hours tumbled into days, the days into months. Esther's heart yearned for the sight of Mordecai, and her fingers ached to perform some purposeful task.
4: Now, what is this? Sewing?
9: Oh, isn't it wonderful? I was afraid I'd forgotten how.
4: Sewing is for slaves. Did I not assign 7 maids to do your bidding?
9: I sent them away.
4: Sent them away? Sent them away?
9: Do you know how it feels to have 14 extra hands and feet? I do.
4: Your strange whims are beyond me. I have many women to look after, but never one like you.
9: Would it be possible for me to spend some time each day in the courtyard?
4: But the sun will ruin your complexion.
9: Oh, if only I could breathe some fresh air. The air in here is so heavy with perfume. It's stifling.
4: I have shown you favor beyond all others.
9: You have been very kind, Haggai.
4: I have shown you favor because I think the king will be pleased with you above all the others.
9: With me?
4: Yes, yes. His every mood is known to me. He will love those frank eyes of yours and straightforward manner. He's tired of artificiality. Who gave you the dress you're wearing? It's most unbecoming.
9: I like it. I brought it with me from home.
4: Are not the royal dresses given you to your liking?
9: I like this one.
4: That a tent? My reputation? I lose my position as keeper of the women. I might even lose my head if the king sees you in that. From now on, I will personally select your garments from the royal wardrobe. Have you completed the morning ritual?
9: No, and I haven't changed the color of my hair, nor have I asked at least 100 other women which perfume is best for me. And as for wallowing in goat's milk...
4: Bathing in goat's milk is prescribed for all candidates. His Majesty has definite opinions regarding a woman's complexion.
9: A wicked waste of good milk. You had far better give it to the children of the poor.
4: Oh, Esther, why can't you cooperate?
0: Finally, the day came for Esther to be presented to the king. Many women before her had nervously trod the narrow, carpeted path which spanned the throne room. So many that even the servants who attended the king scarcely glanced up anymore, until Esther made her way to the golden throne.
4: Look! Look now at this one!
10: Why? How could she be different from the rest?
4: She's beautiful beyond words. But there's something more.
11: See how she moves? As though she were already the Queen of Queens.
10: Yes.
11: The King sees her. He's leaving the throne, moving down the steps.
10: She really is striking.
11: Shh.
12: What's your name?
8: Esther, Your Majesty.
12: Come closer. Don't be afraid.
8: As you wish, Your Majesty.
12: Ah, at last. Honest eyes. A fresh, natural complexion. Tell me now, is this the real color of your hair?
8: Who would dare to deceive the king of all Persia?
12: That's a question that could not be answered quickly. It might take a week or a month. Your name again?
8: Esther.
12: Esther. A beautiful name, fit for a queen.
0: And the king loved Esther above all the women, and she obtained grace and favor in his sight, so that he set the royal crown upon her head. And Esther followed Mordecai's advice and did not tell the king that she was an Israelite girl.
13: Hail the mighty king of Persia! Hail!
0: During the celebration that followed the coronation, King Xerxes beckoned one of his advisors, Haman the Agagite.
14: You please me, Haman. I found your advice sensible and to the point in all matters.
15: Your Majesty's approval is my only wish.
14: My new queen, is she not beautiful?
15: She was your choice, sire.
16: I, Xerxes, king of all Persia, have taken unto myself a new queen. I would have you honor and respect her above all other women in the empire. On this festive day, I also proclaim the appointment of Haman the Agagite as chief advisor to the throne. In all matters of state, he is to be regarded as second only to myself. Well, let the feasting begin!

0: Not long after Esther became queen, it happened that two of the king's servants met secretly near the gate of the palace.
1: I tell you, I can't stand it any longer. The king is treating me shamefully. Only yesterday, he humiliated me in front of the Egyptian ambassador.
2: He had me whipped for forgetting to send up fresh pears for his breakfast.
1: Let's kill him.
2: Not so loud.
1: I despise the king.
2: So do I.
1: Then you'll help me assassinate the king?
2: You can count on me, Big Fan.
0: But the plot of the two servants was overheard, and the thing became known to Mordecai, who told it unto Esther, the queen, who advised the king thereof. And the two chamberlains were hanged on a tree, and the thing was written in the book of the Chronicles before the king. Meanwhile, the power of Haman, the king's chief advisor, grew from day to day. Fear stirred the heart of every man who knew Haman, for they knew that he would misuse his power, because his vanity was matched only by his cruelty. Strutting like a peacock, Haman delighted in seeing the people bow low before him wherever he passed.
3: Back and forth, up and down.

0: One old man, Mordecai, did not even pretend to bow.
1: Mordecai, you're a fool to trifle with Haman. He'll not let your defiance go unpunished.
2: No, it is wrong to give such worship to any man. A double injustice to such as Haman.
0: It's not so hard, as long as the heart remains unbowed.
2: To bow to Haman is to bow to greed and cruelty.
1: I, for one, cannot afford your company, old man.
0: Nor I.
1: If your pride will not let you bend to Haman's power, then for your own safety, stay out of his path.
0: Pride. Stubborn pride.
1: Too proud to bend his neck.
2: Thou knowest, Lord, that it is neither in contempt nor pride, nor for any desire of glory, that I do not bow down to Haman. For I could be content for the salvation of Israel to kiss the soles of his feet. But I do this, that I might not prefer the glory of man above the glory of God. Neither will I worship any but thee.
0: Day after day, Haman found an excuse to parade past Mordecai. Each time, the old man managed to look the other way. The sight of Mordecai standing erect when all others bowed low was more than Haman could endure. Day after day, his thirst for vengeance grew.
3: How I hate that man, Mordecai. Why won't he bow to me like everyone else? I suppose it's because he's an Israelite. Well, I'll teach him a lesson he'll never forget. I'll have him put to death. I'll have every Israelite in the whole of Persia put to death. And I know just how to go about it, too.
4: What? You say someone conspires against me, Haman?
5: Yes, your majesty.
4: Who dares to conspire against me? Tell me, Haman. Are they within these walls?
5: Your majesty, it's hard to be certain. But it's perhaps beyond the palace gate where the real trouble lies.
4: Speak not in riddles!
5: Your majesty, it's possible that I'm too hasty
4: to
5: condemn...
4: Speak!
5: There's a certain race of people scattered among the provinces of your kingdom, whose laws and customs are different from those of Persia. Nor do they keep the laws of the king.
4: No one can break my laws. No one!
5: These accursed people are treacherous leeches who live off the misfortunes of your loyal subjects. They cause dissension and plant seed of rebellion wherever they settle.
4: Rebellion?
5: They take no part in our great religious observances.
4: What?
5: They do not offer sacrifices to the gods of Persia. Even now they laugh at the gracious king who showed them refuge and royal protection in our glorious Persia. And for your kindness and mercy, they give in return hatred, intrigue, and rebellion.
4: Enemies. Enemies! Why was I not informed? No, I'm too trusting, giving all my subjects equal love and care.
5: If it please the king, let it be written that they may be destroyed. I will pay 10,000 talents of silver for the privilege.
4: Do with the traitors what you will. Here is my signet ring. You have my full authority.
5: Thank you, your majesty. Thank
0: Thus Haman succeeded in tricking the king into giving him permission to put to death every Israelite, whether man, woman, or child, throughout the whole Persian Empire.
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8: How deep the Father's love for us.
9: Pretty deep.
8: How vast beyond all...
9: And you will find out more on that in just a minute. Happy morning! Good
6: Morning. Blessed morning. Happy Friday. Happy preparation day. What a blessing it is to be alive once again and to tune in to this amazing radio station. Thank you so much.

Much for choosing us. Welcome to Morning Manna with me, Wendy, on this Friday's edition. The Father. I do hope that you had a wonderful night's rest. Usually for me, by Friday, I am weary and tired. But I got me some vitamin ocean yesterday, and I'm revived. Yes, I'm alive, and I have that extra oomph today. Praise be to God. So how deep is the Father's love for us? Do we forget? Is it forgettable? Well, when we look to Calvary, we see God's crowning work, right? 1 John chapter 4, verse 10 says, "Herein is love, not that we loved God, but that He loved us and sent His Son to be the propitiation for our sins." Hear this, people. Just put your ear a little closer. Because sometimes we forget what true love is. And sometimes we search for it in all the wrong places, in the wrong things, in the wrong people, and we forget that there is one who loved us even before it came into the mind of our parents. The love of God was Christ's theme when speaking of His mission and His work. "Therefore doth my Father love me," He says, "because I lay down my life that I might take it again." Now, that's a mystery right there. This we accept by faith because we know Ipasamati. John 10:17, check it out for yourself. "My Father loves you." Listen, people. "My Father loves you with a love so unbounded that He loves me more," or "He loves me the more, because I have given my life to redeem you." He loves you, and He loves me more because I love you and gave my life for you. Messieurs, look, love, we wretched, sinful, carnal, undeserving human beings are loved by the Father and the Son. And the Father loves His Son even more because His Son died for us whom He loves. Wow. Love all around. So how are you going to respond to such love? I know when we get roses from the man we love, ladies, ooh, we melt. But shouldn't we be melting for that kind of love? Because no matter how much we wrong Him, He still loves us and He still gives us roses. Mm-hmm. He's not stopping. Well, did the disciples understand this love as they saw their Savior enduring shame, reproach, doubt, and betrayal? As they saw His agony in the garden, and His death on Calvary's cross. He endured all of that for the people He loved. Now, when we look at today's society, a woman tells a man, "I do not love you anymore. I do not want to be with you." Ikachwe. But Christ endured shame and reproach and doubt and all of this. Do we show Him we love Him? He still died. Do we reject Him? He still died. He did not say, not for these people. He did not. He still died. As the disciples comprehended it, as they understood it, as their perception took hold of God's divine compassion, they realized that there is a sense in which the sufferings of the Son were sufferings of the Father. What a beautiful love story.
and we are part of it without being there. When our Redeemer consented to take the cup of suffering in order to save sinners, His capacity for suffering was the only limitation to His suffering. Oh, we can understand that math. By dying in our behalf, He gave an equivalent for our debt. Thus, He removed from God all charge of lessening the guilt of sin. By virtue of my oneness with the Father, He says, my suffering and death enable me to pay the penalty of sin. By my death, a restraint is removed from His love. His grace can act with unbounded efficiency. All because of you and me, friends. We have been experiencing true love even before we accepted Him. Christ is our Redeemer. He is the Word that became flesh and dwelt among us. Some of us waiting for February 14th to experience love, which is not even love. When all along we've had it. He is the fountain in which we may be washed and cleansed from all impurity. He is the costly sacrifice that has been given for the reconciliation of man, the universe of heaven, the worlds unfallen, the fallen world, and the confederacy of evil cannot say that God could do more for the salvation of man than He has done. Not one of us can say that. Never can His gift be surpassed. Never can He display a richer depth of love. I mean, let me ask you, what more do you want? Kisa ovleoko. Calvary represents His crowning work. It is man's part to respond to His great love by appropriating the great salvation, the blessing of the Lord has made. He has made it possible for man to obtain. Seriously, friends of mine, what do you want again? What could Christ do that He did not do? Have you ever thought of it? Is there seriously something that is missing? I cannot even imagine. He has done it all. And guess what? It was enough. It is enough. We don't need anything more. So how will you respond to such amazing love today? You are important. Not because of what man says, but because of what Christ did. You are valuable. Have you understood your identity? Love. The love of God was Christ's theme when speaking of His mission and His work. Wendy was on His mind, and all of you listeners were on His mind. All because He loves us with an unbounded love. I don't know where else to get that kind of love. If anybody knows, let me know. But still, I wouldn't want it. I'm safe with Jesus. So are you. Choose right today. Choose Christ today. Let us pray. Father, what can we say to You this morning? We are so in awe of Your love.
When we speak about it, Lord, we stumble with our words because we are so privileged, undeserving, but experiencing a love that is unexplainable. Your love, Lord. Thank you. Thank you, kind, loving Father. We are so glad we belong to you. But Lord, we know we have not responded in the ways that you expect us to or you want us to. We know we have failed you. We know we have failed each other. And so, Lord, we ask for forgiveness. Have mercy on us, Lord. It's not what we want to do. Sometimes we do the things we don't want to do, and we don't do the things that we should do. Lord, we are messed up. But your grace is sufficient for us, and your strength is perfect when we are weak. But this morning we give you our very lives. Have your way with us. Mold and shape us into your likeness, into your image. Help us replicate you, O God, in our behaviors, in our thoughts, and in the way we treat one another. Help the world to see that we are different, we are special, and truly indeed we are the apple of your eye. Help that we will treat each other as jewels, your jewels. And we will understand that we are all valuable because our lives cost the life of your Son. What priceless love. Thank you, Lord. We ask for your blessing today, Lord, upon every one of us. We all require different blessings, and you have every single one of them. So we await your blessing in your time. We'll trust you, Lord. We love you. Our faith is in you and you alone. And Lord, we await the day when we can see you face to face, eye to eye, speak to you, touch you, and live forever with you. But as we wait, Father, help us to endure. Help us to be determined and persevere through the challenges. And help that we will never turn our eyes off you. Bless us and keep us till this end. And save us, we pray. In the name of Jesus Christ. Amen.

0: Seventh-day Adventists believe in Christ's life of perfect obedience to God's will, His suffering, death, and resurrection. God provided the only means of atonement for human sin, so that those who by faith accept this atonement may have eternal life, and the whole creation may better understand the infinite and holy love of the Creator. This perfect atonement vindicates the righteousness of God's law and the preciousness of His character, for it both condemns our sin and provides for our forgiveness. The death of Christ is substitutionary and expiatory, reconciling and transforming. The bodily resurrection of Christ proclaims God's triumph over the forces of evil, and for those who accept the atonement, assures their final victory over sin and death. It declares the lordship of Jesus Christ, before whom every knee in heaven and on earth will bow.
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1: 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It is now 15 minutes past the hour of 7 o'clock. Let's take a look at what's happening weather-wise. This is a 6 a.m. report submitted by the Met Office in VA for St. Lucia for today, Friday, September 18th, 2026. Your forecaster, Vinatius Descartes. The present weather at Huronera Airport is partly cloudy. The present temperature at Huronera Airport is 28 degrees Celsius or 82 degrees Fahrenheit. The wind at Huronera Airport is blowing from the east at 14 miles per hour or 22 kilometers per hour. Relative humidity at Huronera Airport is 82%, and the rainfall in the 24-hour period that ended at 2 a.m. today, nothing was recorded at Huronera Airport. The total rainfall for the month of September so far, 67.8 millimeters at Huronera Airport.
7: The sun sets today at 2 minutes past 6 p.m. and rises tomorrow at 8 minutes before 6 a.m. So the Sabbath begins at 6:02 p.m. Moving on to the forecast for St. Lucia, valid for the next 24 hours. The winds will be blowing from the east near 18 miles per hour or 30 kilometers per hour. The weather, fair to occasionally cloudy with a few brief showers. Moving on to the marine forecast for seas in a 25-mile or 40-kilometer radius from St. Lucia. The tides for the Castries Harbour. High at 26 minutes past 9 a.m. Low at 7 minutes past 1 p.m. The tides for the V4 Bay, high at 27 minutes before 11 a.m. and low at 26 minutes before 3 p.m. Now the seas are slight to moderate with waves 3 to 5 feet or 0.9 to 1.5 meters. The forecast for the Lesser Antilles, fair and hazy, becoming cloudy at times with a few showers. And finally, the tropical weather outlook. The Atlantic high pressure system will maintain moderate to brisk easterly winds and generally stable conditions across the region during the forecast period. A tropical wave located over the central tropical Atlantic is moving westward near 12 miles per hour or 19 kilometers per hour. That's the latest on the weather. Thank you, Vinatius Descart, for the 6 a.m. report. 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In the meantime, call the weather hotline at 454-3452 or visit the weather page, met.gov.lc, for more information on current weather conditions.
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The Health Ministry's Department of the St. Lucia Mission of Seventh-day Adventists invites all men to a health awareness weekend under the theme Shoulder to Shoulder, Men Supporting Men Toward Better Health. It takes place on the 25th to the 27th, 2026. 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And on the 26th, all men head to the Finance Admin Center in Point Serafin to hear from the Sabbath feature speaker, Dr. Joachim Jimmy. You don't want to miss out on that, men, so sign up for this weekend. 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The Health Department of the Castries Ezio Church continues their Health Emphasis Week under the theme Healthy to His Glory. Tonight is the final night. The topic for tonight is Healing Bodies, Reaching Souls. It is via the Zoom platform. So contact anyone from the Castries Ezio Church to get the Zoom link for tonight's presentation. The Zion Ezio Church presents a Thanksgiving service tomorrow at 9 a.m. at the church, celebrating their birthday celebrants from July to September. So all those who recognized or celebrated a birthday during these months, you are encouraged to dress in shades of white. Come and share in the joy. The Canaries SDA Church, in collaboration with Health Region 6 and 7, presents a men's health fair on September 20th, 9 a.m. to 1 p.m. at the Canaries Wellness Center. There will be free PSA testing for men over 40, cholesterol testing, blood pressure checks, blood glucose testing, BMI and metabolic screening, diet and nutrition counseling, and also doctor's consultations. The Eucharist Lewis SDA Primary School, in collaboration with the PTA Executive Team, presents Voices of Joy 2026, the annual gospel concert, taking place on December 12th at the National Cultural Center from 8 p.m. Tickets for children under 12 years, $10. 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And a higher price you'll pay at the door. This concert features the Liquai Sisters from Trinidad and Tobago. Adding to that, we have Ben Alcide, Shirley and Cyril Mayers, Mervyn Felix, the Eucharist Lewis School Choir, Eucharist Lewis students, and more. 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The Family Life Ministries of the Grosley SDA Church presents Thy Kingdom Come, Building Stronger Families for a Brighter Tomorrow. It begins October 17th until the 24th, 2026, with guest speaker Pastor Travis Behrens. Join them for a life-changing, transformational, inspiring week of spiritual revival for families, couples, youth, and children. The Miku Ebenezer SDA Church presents Let's Talk Men's Health and Prostate Educational Talk. It's a collaboration between the AY and the Men's Ministries Department. It takes place Sabbath, September 26th at 4 p.m. with Dr. Charity Okoye Francis, a physician, author, and health educator. The venue, Miku Ebenezer SDA Church. All men, youth, and families are welcomed. And a reminder to all of you,
keep the upcoming 7th quadrennial session in prayer, which is taking place on November 4th to the 6th at the Zion SDA Church. The theme is rooted in the word transformed for mission. Make it a daily matter of prayer. And the Mark SDA Church culminates its Health Week on Sabbath with Dr. LaShawn Christian, who will be speaking on the effects of social media on mental health of children. And then Dr. Piper Cools Vitalis speaking on mental health of adults. It begins at 9 a.m. at Mark SDA Church on Sabbath, September 19th. See you there. And that concludes our community notice board for today, reminding you that this is a free public service of Praise FM. 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Stay tuned for the obituaries.

0: It is with profound feelings of sadness, faith and love that the Cauldron family announces the passing of Augustine Cauldron, forever known as Lena Cauldron, or Nana of Wabintu 12, mother, grandmother, great-grandmother, aunt, cousin, friend to many, long-serving Seventh-day Adventist Christian prayer minister and servant of the Lord. She was born in Bellevue, Choiseul, on Saturday, August 30th, 1930, and closed her eyes in sweet, peaceful sleep at her residence at Wabintu 12 Castries at 9:20 a.m. on Sunday, August 9th, 2026. She was 95 years old. Up until her passing, she was the last surviving child of deceased Evans and Estefani Cauldron. She will be lovingly remembered by her three children, Lawrence Dickinson Cauldron, Dr. Thomas George Cauldron, and Anselma Aurelia Cauldron, two daughters-in-law, Eldritha Cauldron, wife of Lawrence Cauldron, Denise Cauldron, wife of Dr. Thomas Cauldron, two grandsons-in-law, Morgan Peel, Samuel Jeffrey Oslender, four grandchildren, Asha Cauldron and Keisha Cauldron Peel, children of Lawrence Cauldron, Renee Cauldron Oslender, and Kathy Cassie Cauldron, children of Thomas Cauldron, three great-grands, Otis Cauldron Peel and Rowley Cauldron Peel, Sophia Rose Cauldron Oslender. Affectionately remembering also are the families of her deceased first brother, Harold Emanus, the families of her deceased Marie Laura, the families of her deceased sister Marie Laura, the families of her deceased second brother, St. Romain Matthew Cauldron, and the families of her last brother, the late Stephen Cauldron, and the families of Flora Didier and deceased Unita Cauldron. Also sharing her life were the members, extended families and departments of the Castries Seventh-day Adventist Church and the SDA wider community of St. Lucia and abroad, the residents of Wabintu 12 and the wider Masha community, the extended Cauldron, Laura, Lafos, Remy, Niles, Nelson, Brett, Louis, Malikan, Guleman, Lendor, Alexander, Connibut, Piper, Pelage, Eliter, Williams, Marie, Webster, Ernest, Barrow, and Seji's families here and abroad. The celebration of the life of Augustine Lena Cauldron, also known as Momo, will take place at the Castries SDA Church on High Street, Castries, at 10:30 a.m. on Sunday, October 25th, 2026. She will then be interred at the Shock Cemetery. Augustine Lena Cauldron, who now sleeps in Jesus, awaits the promise of the sound of that trumpet, announcing the glorious appearance of her Lord and Savior, Jesus Christ, returning to take his children home. Her body now lies in the care of the Rambalis Funeral Home.
1: 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Praise F.

0: It is 7:31. Let's take a look at today's verse and today's thoughts. And today's verse is in keeping with our devotion. I love how the Spirit moves. 1 John 3:1. Behold what manner of love the Father have bestowed upon us, that we should be called the sons of God. Therefore, the world knoweth us not, because it knew him not. Love. What love? What manner of love? And here is today's thoughts. It's basically love in action. Here it is. In order to walk in the steps of Jesus, we shall find his footprints beside the sickbed, in the hovels of poverty, in the crowded alleys of the great city, and in every place where there are human hearts in need of consolation. So there, if you want to walk in the steps of Jesus, that's what you need to do. And sometimes you don't have to go far. It's right there in your community, your immediate neighbor. Moving on to medicine from your kitchen cabinet, up next. 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You are responsible for your own health.
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1: 8 minutes, moving up to 8 o'clock. Coming up at 8, we have Digital Disconnect. The topic, boredom and the Bible. Wow. Can these two words be in the same sentence? Let's find out more at 8. Keep it locked for that.

0: Welcome to Digital Disconnect. It's such a joy to be with you. I'm your host, Scott Ritsema, for episode number 12 of 13. Boredom and the Bible is the name of this session. You know, there is nothing more calculated to energize the mind and strengthen the intellect than the study of the Word of God. No other book is so potent to elevate the thoughts, to give vigor to the faculties, than the broad, ennobling truths of the Bible. If God's Word were studied as it should be, men would have a breadth of mind, men and women, a conviction of character, and a stability of purpose that is rarely seen in these times. I hope we love the Word of God. That is really what it's all about. For the Word of God is that which testifies of Jesus, in whom we live and move and have our being. And I was thinking about our relationship with God as it relates to the media inundation that we've experienced in the digital age. And I've wondered, we use media as a tool to enhance our biblical understanding, to enhance our knowledge of the truth. But is media becoming a greater stumbling block in our relationship with Jesus than it is an aid? We want to make sure we get this right. So let's begin with prayer and ask God to guide us as we think about these things. Father in heaven, we ask for a real sense of your presence right now with us here, with all those viewing this at home or listening in their cars, that they would know they have the Holy Spirit with them, speaking to their hearts, drawing them to a deeper study and love of your word. I pray for that now in Jesus' name. Amen. My wife and I moved to California at one point when we were first married. Now, I grew up in Michigan, and Michigan does not have big mountains. Out west is where you go to see the mountains. And I was always yearning for and interested in the mountains. Well, we got an opportunity after newly married in Michigan to go live in California, where we stayed for 5 years. Now, as I mentioned, we're living in Michigan. But when we moved out there, I was very excited to see the mountains. In fact, the school that was hiring us, they were really talking up the mountains. Oh, Southern California is the greatest place in the world because you got the ocean right over there, the mountains right over there. Okay, sign me up. So we're driving in our U-Haul truck. We're heading into the Inland Valley. We're about to see the San Gabriel, the San Bernardino mountain ranges. And it's June and we're driving looking for these mountains we've heard about. And I'm like, honey, where are the mountains? I'm looking on my paper map. Remember those things? The Rand McNally. And the green swath is here. We should be able to. Oh, I do see a faint outline of the mountains peeking up above what I now realize is a bunch of smog and haze and grayish brown nastiness. And oh, the mountains were supposed to be so beautiful to behold. That's what I was so excited about. I wanted to see the beauty of the mountain ranges in all their clarity. And I see a faint outline. This is an apt analogy for many people's spiritual experience. We know of the existence of God. We acknowledge His presence, but we don't see Him in all of His beauty and goodness. We don't experience the closeness. Well, the most wonderful thing would happen in the climate in Southern California. Two things, actually. One would be the rains that would come through. When the rain front would come through, it would actually clear out that air in a magnificent way. And another thing was the wind would blow through. The Santa Ana winds would come through and clear out the air. Well, in the Bible, both rain and wind represent something. They both represent the Holy Spirit, where Jesus said to Nicodemus, the Holy Spirit will blow where He pleases. And the former and latter rain represents the falling of the Holy Spirit in the last days, the latter rain. So let's think about this for a second. What happened to the view of those mountains when the rain and the wind came through? Oh boy, the next day, I'm running to the front window and I'm saying, honey, come look at this. It was raining down here and it's snowing up there. It doesn't do that in Michigan. You get piled on by the snow. But we were so excited to see, did they move the mountains 90% closer? I mean, they're that much more clear. So what changed? Well, something happened in what's between us and the mountains, you see. Is God distant from us? No, the Bible says He is not far from each one of us. Maybe there's something between us and God. Maybe our media, maybe our busyness, maybe our own selfishness, whatever it is that is clouding and smogifying our vision and view of the Most High God. You know, the average young person by the age of 21 will have consumed 10,000 hours of video games. There are 5 million gamers in the United States playing over 40 hours per week. In fact, if you think about Satan being the one who wanted to be in the position of the creator, but God creates this world in 6 days, rests on the seventh day, and you've got all the onlooking universe witnessing, yes, God is the creator God, and nobody else can do that, can they? You can imagine all of the one-third of the angels, the evil angels, looking at Satan, and he's wanting to be God, and he can't do what the Lord just did, and he's wringing his hands, and he can't create a world. Well, fast forward to the digital age. I want to quote for you from a book called Game Addiction, where the secular writer here says something that to me sounds very spiritual, as if Satan has created a counterfeit reality. He's become a counterfeit creator by making a digital immersion, a world and a place in which people live. Listen to this. Our minds are set free to explore and exercise heightened abilities and senses in a space that still looks and feels real. He's talking about in the video games. Games take our senses beyond the confines of reality, beyond the confines of God's reality. At the same time, those sensations allow the inflation and extension of our consciousness, unique ways of being. So Satan creates a virtual place where people go, where they live, where they immerse their mind, their consciousness, their interests, their time, their achievements, their accomplishments, their very identity becomes subsumed into that video game world. In the extreme cases of the massively multiplayer online role-playing games particularly, which is what that book, Game Addiction, was about. It sounded spiritual, didn't it? Our minds are taken beyond the confines of reality. It almost sounds what you imagine Eve was thinking, imagining she would be ascending upon a higher state of being when she took of that fruit. Satan said, you can be like God. Well, whether it has that spiritual implication or not, the bottom line is video games are a massive addiction. In the Diagnostic and Statistic Manual, the psychiatry community, they've published a diagnosable addiction of video game addiction. World Health Organization, the same thing. And you might say, how is that possible? It's not a drug. We know about drug addictions. How is a video game an addiction? It's not alcohol. Well, actually, there are 7 million more video game addicts in America than alcoholics, if you ask the American Medical Association. But there are two different types of addictions that have been recognized by the psychiatry practice for many years. One is a chemical addiction and one is a process addiction. Gambling, pornography, and yes, video gaming. There's no chemical being inserted into your brain. With a chemical addiction, you take the drug or the alcohol or the tobacco or the caffeine or whatever, and it causes a chemical reaction in your brain when you take the chemical in. But you heard in the previous session, the process of addiction of pornography, it elicits the internal natural drugs that mimic the drug from a street high when we misuse the brains God gave us and become pleasure-seeking hedonists. So this is what the video game industry has done. It has made millions of process addicts to a process addiction. And the reward circuitry in the brain gets all messed up when you do that. Dopamine receptors start shutting down. The brain begins to crave higher quantities of input of pleasure in order to get the same hit, just like drug addicts. Except video gaming is maybe a little more insidious in the fact that, number one, it's socially acceptable to play video games. We induct our children into that from early ages. You know, 83% of kids have a gaming console in their home. We don't see 83% of kids being given tobacco when they're 8 years old. Another thing about video gaming is it's a novelty addiction. Pornography is as well. Novelty meaning a new experience. You're going to level up, and it's not the same old, so it's endless, you know, new experiences and novelties that can captivate the user. Another thing about video gaming that is particularly dangerous is that there's no satiation point. If somebody's addicted to binging on unhealthy food or alcohol, there comes a point where there's a maxed out point. A satiation point doesn't happen with video game. You can just keep on playing. I've talked to many video gamers who have testimonies of where they played all weekend. And I mean all weekend, with maybe two of the three nights they got a couple of hours of sleep, and that's it. And you just keep on going deeper and deeper in the most extreme cases. And you can be addicted to a low dose of a drug. You can be addicted to, you know, a low dose of video games as well. But, you know, you think about the media and the digital tools that we supposedly call them with video games and with other childhood media addictions. There's a quotation, a couple of quotations from professional scholars, even just secular people are blowing the whistle on this. I want you to see the quotation from Dr. Marianne Wolf, who says, no self-respecting internal review board at any university would allow a researcher to do what our culture has already done with no adjudication or previous evidence. And what has our culture done? Introduce a complete quasi-addictive set of attention-compelling devices without knowing the possible side effects and ramifications for the subjects, our kids. So in other words, our kids are guinea pigs. They're subjects in a vast societal experiment on addiction using media. That's amazing. Another quotation I want you to see as well on the screen from The Big Disconnect by Dr. Catherine Steiner-Adair. She says, talk of addiction, when we're talking about childhood media use, this is not hyperbole, and even adults too. She says, this is a clinical reality. As adults, we may choose to mess with our own mind and gamble with our own neurology, but I have never met a caring parent who would knowingly risk his or her child's future in this way. And yet we are handing these devices that we use the language of addiction to describe over to our children, who are even more vulnerable to the impact of everyday use on their developing brains. I mean, we've discussed the developing brains of the child, how the limbic system is becoming overactive with all of the hyper-stimulating screen time. Entertainment television and cartoons and movies are already stimulating enough. Video games have a fourfold increase of overstimulus, increasing the sleep deprivation and stress cascade more than even entertainment television. And then the prefrontal cortex of not just the child developing brain, but we all have developing brains. We've seen in this series, that is hampered. That is diminished, the prefrontal function and the mental health crisis of a generation being upon us largely due to the media. Now, the question of boredom and the Bible in this session takes us to the issue of pleasure. I want to show you a graphic that shows the pleasure centers of a normal brain. They're nice and lit up and orange there. But look at the one next to it. That's a drug user's brain. Not a lot happening in the pleasure centers. In other words, you see in that graphic what we know from experience. People who are addicted to something find less happiness in the rest of life. There is always a quest for the next hit of that drug or that plug-in drug or that mobile device. And we become pleasure-seeking instead of enjoying the joys that are already right before us. Studies have been done on media use and pleasure. The Kaiser Family Foundation published a report many years ago that the more media the young people are using, the less happy they are, and the more bored they are. Which, that strikes people as a contradiction. You might say, well, I go and watch the big game on prime time because I'm bored and I'm going to be excited to watch it. Or I'm going to flip on the video game console because I'm bored and I want to cure my boredom. Or I'm going to listen to some worldly music to take me out of the doldrums of boredom. We think the entertainment media cures boredom. The research is telling us it increases boredom. It is the cause of the boredom, just like the drug user's drugs is the cause of the low pleasure receptor function that we saw on the previous graphic. A provocative piece was published in the Atlantic magazine called "Has the Smartphone Destroyed a Generation?" This article, Gene Twenge, asks a provocative question and answers it from the research. There have been surveys that have been done going back generations, asking the same questions of teenagers. How do you spend your time and doing this or doing this or doing this? And ranking their happiness levels. I want you to hear the quote and see the quote from the magazine, from the article. It says, "The results of this survey could not be clearer. Teens who spend more time than average on screen activities are more likely to be unhappy. And those who spend more time than average on non-screen activities are more likely to be happy." Continuing the quote, there's not a single exception. All screen activities are linked to less happiness. And all non-screen activities are linked to more happiness. So if you were going to give advice for a happy adolescence, or frankly, this applies to all of us, based on this survey, the advice would be straightforward. Put down the phone, turn off the laptop, and do something, anything that does not involve a screen. Oh, I love that advice from Dr. Gene Twenge at San Diego State University, who has studied the adolescent years in this Generation Z, maybe more than any researcher out there. She wrote the book iGen. And a lot of Generation Z, the teenagers and young college students of today, have taken that very advice. Put down the phone, turn off the laptop, and do something, anything that does not involve a screen. There was a survey that was done of these young people asking them, how many of you have at some point in recent years given up a social media platform or taken a social media fast? And a full one-third of them had chosen themselves to get off of a social media platform at least for a time. I found that to be very interesting because they can act, you can notice your own dynamics or do a little trial and test and you can see the annoyance of it or whatever the problems, mental health might be occurring with that. But, number one and number two reasons that the teens gave for why they gave up the social media, at least for a fast or gave it up completely, was number one, it was a waste of my time. Yeah, we'll talk about that. The average user of the internet today using social media is on there for hours a day. The second thing, too much negativity. I found that interesting. So they're finding more happiness, more positivity, more joy away from the media. And we've seen that in studies. We saw Pennsylvania University, Denmark study, take them off the social media or take it down to a very limited amount and you reduce depression, right? So I want to show you a video clip right now of a family that actually went on a media fast. So these guys were challenged. 30-day media fast. And I want you to hear how that goes for them and hear from even the young people how they feel about life when they've been off the media. Take a listen.
1: 3 years ago, I picked up a copy of Neil Postman's Amusing Ourselves to Death. He was a college professor, and one of the exercises he'd have his students do was to go on a 1 month media fast. So I just decided to do the exact same thing. 1 month, let's just shut down all media. No television, no internet, no blogging, and anything that was digitally related.
2: Our children were not initially enthusiastic about the media fest. They were terrified.
3: Our first impressions were rather shocked and a little bit scared. But as we got along closer to the day and we were praying about it, we were thinking about it a lot, we were excited.
1: I don't think one of our children would say, no, we wish we never had to do it, because there is a benefit. It just gives you perspective on how much time you're spending doing stuff.
3: I couldn't stop thinking about music, just wanting to turn on the radio or just look up something just for fun or just watch a quick movie. It was pretty shocking how addicted I was, and I didn't like that at all.
1: And it kind of helps, if any sort of addictions are building up, it kind of helps break those.
3: It is a fast, and it takes time, and it's not just one day and then you're through with your pain. No, it keeps going. But then once we get near the end, it's easier, you enjoy it, you really can see the difference.
1: It's not just about taking away. If all you do is take away from your kids something and leave them nothing, they're in no better spot.
2: They loved the extra time of playing basketball with dad or playing cards with me or just working on extra things.
1: Our lives are so busy and noisy, and it is also, it's like it brings a quietness, and then quietness is when you hear God's voice.
3: It is so sweet, the silence, and not just the silence, but the peace, because if you're doing everything and you have this noise going through your head, you really cannot have peace, and you don't know that you're missing it until you have it.
1: Most important thing for me, for my kids to have, is that they would love God with all their heart and know Him and live their life in relationship with Him.
3: This has been so good in our lives, and it hasn't been boring at all.
1: We're not just saying no media, but we're saying use it in responsible and God-glorifying ways.
0: Amen. Can you agree with that? Fantastic documentary that clip was pulled from, called Captivated by Media Talk 101. And I think everybody, young and old, can learn from that very same experience that they had in that trial that they did, that test that they did. And as you think about some of the comments, particularly the young lady at one point, and she says that she would go outside because, you know, you got to replace the media with something. She would go outside with the Bible and she would read the Bible for sometimes hours and enjoy it. I haven't heard a lot of people talk that way. The idea that the Bible is sweeter than honey. That's what it says in Psalm 119, that it's sweeter than honey. So what are we doing to our taste buds? What are we, our appetites as human beings are trained. What are we doing with our media use and the stimulant effect of our media use to make it so that so many people universally don't care to read, and maybe especially read the Bible? Well, let's back up and zoom out and think about pleasure in general. How does pleasure work? In God's universe, in God's creation of us, did He want us to have joy? Well, it says He created us for His pleasure and will. God is a God of pleasure. He wants us to enjoy His beautiful creation, life as He designed it. He is the true author of joy, happiness, and pleasure. Satan is the enemy of souls and is about pleasure-seeking and hedonistic violations of God's law under the false name of pleasure, when really it just leads to greater depression. What kind of things bring pleasure? You ever had an opportunity to sponsor an orphan, sponsor a child in a school overseas in a needy place where the child doesn't have parents and you're giving them an education. You got the little picture hanging on your fridge and maybe you start collecting those. Pleasure follows when you do that, doesn't it? Altruistic deeds of mercy of many kinds. How about when you study the Bible with somebody and you share the truth with them and they've never seen the picture of Christ and the Bible truth that you are revealing, that the Spirit of God is revealing to them as you take them through the Word of God? When you do that, pleasure follows, doesn't it? How about when you view a beautiful sunset or a rainbow or a double rainbow or name your favorite captivating scene of nature? You view that, you ponder and give gratitude to the God of creation at that moment and know His presence with you, and pleasure follows. How about you enjoy some family time? You take an afternoon off and you get a meal and you go outside and enjoy beside a lake. There's actually a quotation, an admonition I read one time, and it says parents should take their children out on a lovely afternoon under a spreading tree and have a meal together in a beautiful place. And some people say, well, when you read counsel like that, you know, when you read instruction that God has inspired into your life, well, it's some sort of legalistic thing. I said to my children one day, we're going to take very seriously these admonitions and I'm going to follow this strictly. And most kids go, oh no, what are they going to take away? We're going to go, and dad's not working this afternoon, we're going to the lake. Pleasure follows. How about when you study the Word of God for yourself and you pray like the psalmist prays, open now mine eyes that I might behold wondrous things out of thy law. Pleasure follows. Invest in a marital relationship. Pleasure follows. Attend a joyful wedding celebration. Accomplish a difficult task. Enjoy a nutritious meal that you didn't cook. No, or that you did cook and put some hard work into. Pleasure follows. Now, why do I keep saying that refrain, pleasure follows? Because it's the cart and the horse. Our culture puts the cart before the horse. I'm going to seek pleasure, and that's the end, that's out front, that's the goal. That's where my sights are set, on seeking pleasure. But that's not God's design. You seek God, pleasure follows, like the cart follows the horse. It's as simple as that. And God wants us to maximize our joy. You see, Satan has this reputation as being the one who is going to deliver pleasure. And God is the killjoy. That is so false. That is absolutely incorrect. God wants to maximize our joy in the present and eternal experience that He has to offer us. Satan isn't any good at it anyway. The analogy is a caffeine addict. I was a Mountain Dew addict. Hi, I'm Scott, and I was a Mountain Dew addict. I used to wake up first thing in the morning. I would drink the Mountain Dew for breakfast. I would have the buzz to be able to take notes first period in class. I'm talking 12th grade here. I'm 18 years old, and I'm not eating breakfast. And then I crack another pop, as we call it in Michigan, maybe refer to it as soda or Coke, although I have to take issue with you. It's not Coke. It's Mountain Dew. Anyway, I was a Mountain Dew addict. And the biggest problem wasn't just the crash that followed, and that I didn't actually have much energy. I'll tell you, later on in life, when I made some reforms in diet and health, I found, oh, wow, so living without the caffeine sugar high, actually, I have more energy. If you would have told me that back then, I'd be like, what are you talking about? I'm getting the energy from the rush from the Mountain Dew. No, you can live with a higher energy level without that stuff. Really? Well, try it out. I did try it out and found, wow, it works. But that wasn't just the only problem, the high followed by the crash. That's the pleasure-seeking, drug addict experience, media addict experience, analogized by the Mountain Dew addiction that I've personally experienced. But, you know, when I was drinking the Mountain Dew, or take your pick, luxurious dessert indulgence addiction, whatever it is that ruins your taste buds, I did not want to eat real food. After drinking Mountain Dew, give me a pizza, give me a, Lucky Charms, give me something exciting to the taste buds, the Little Caesars pizza or the Domino's or the Pizza Hut or whatever. Today I still love pizza, by the way. So people who know me might be like, pizza's his favorite food. I try to eat the healthier pizza. But anyway, I didn't want to eat broccoli. I didn't want to eat vegetables. The Mountain Dew spoiled the appetite for the real thing. You see the analogy? Boredom and the Bible? The Bible is sweet as honey. Sweeter than honey to our tastes. But many people don't taste the sweetness, do they? What's the problem? Well, it says in in Proverbs chapter 27, that a sated man, a satisfied man, a satiated man, the person who's been full, loathes the honey. Can we actually come to a point where we loathe the Bible if the Bible is represented by honey? Oh, yes. Many people are bored by it because we're sated with something else. The Mountain Dew addiction made me have a distaste for the broccoli. You've eaten your dessert first. You don't want the entree. I want to show you a brain scan, though, that brings hope. 1 month off of the addiction and the pleasure receptors start coming back. 14 months off and several months in between, you're really starting to get more pleasure there, aren't you? So the joy and happiness of life really starts to return, or maybe starts to come to for the first time, and you don't even know the difference. Jesus says, I will satisfy the desire of every living thing. He opens his hand and satisfies our every need.

0: Today's lesson is on good deeds, hence I, Professor Pettibone, have poured George a cup of coffee and placed it on his desk. Here comes George now.
1: Good morning, Professor.
0: Good morning, George. I see someone has brought you a cup of coffee.
1: Oh, that was nice of them.
0: Of course, they won't let you know who did it.
1: Oh?
0: No. You see, George, the Bible says that when we do good deeds, we shouldn't let our left hand know what our right hand is doing.
1: Really?
0: Yes. When we do things to impress others, then that is our only reward. But when we do good deeds secretly, then our Father in heaven will reward us.
1: Oh, I see.
0: Of course, I'm sure your mind will be preoccupied wondering who did such a wonderful deed.
1: Well, actually, I'm not really.
0: No, no, George. Allow me to relieve you of your stress. It was I who brought you the cup of coffee.
1: Oh, well, thank you.
0: Think nothing of it, George. It was all a part of pleasing God. That's funny.
1: What?
0: Every morning, someone always hangs up my coat.
1: Really? Well, I can't imagine who.
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The lovely voice of Sandy Patty, How Great Thou Art. I do hope that you are blessed by the digital disconnect, boredom and the Bible. Great information yet again. Join us every Friday for more from Scott Retsima. We're taking this one by Sandy Patty and Wayne Watson, Another Time and Another Place.

from beginning. And this is my time with you for the Preparation Days edition of Morning Manna. Always been you, Jesus. Let me remind you to be safe out there. When you see videos of people threatening to conduct mass killing here in St. Lucia, we know that we're living in the end times. We know that many are controlled by demons and evil. The love of men is waxing cold and people just don't care about humanity. No respect for each other. And I certainly condemn that video. And I pray that this man gets help. Clearly he needs help. He needs deliverance. Let us continue to pray for this nation. Pray for each other. Everything revolves around you, Jesus. You. Remember, the sun sets today at 6:02. The Sabbath begins at 2 minutes past 6 p.m. Be ready for that. Let this time find you singing hymns, praising God, and not busy working. Spend a lovely Sabbath with your family, your friends, and especially with Jesus, the Lord of the Sabbath. I will be back with you on Monday, God willing.

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Good morning to you and welcome to Spiritual Upliftment this Friday. Today is the 18th of September 2026. I do hope that you had a wonderful week, a very productive and good week. You may have had some bad experiences throughout the week, but still overall should have been blessed. Thank you again for joining me this morning on Spiritual Upliftment. My name is Karen Perrineau. I will be here to close up this week, this Friday. I'll be here with you this morning until 1 o'clock this afternoon. After that, we'll have some automated programming for afternoon blessing. So we are celebrating the goodness of God today. We are alive. We are well. God has blessed us. We can trace His hands. We can trace His blessings in our lives. His protection and the way that He's answered our prayers have been so great in our lives. I hope today you get to celebrate Him even more. Tomorrow at Sabbath, I hope that many of you will attend church service. Come together to fellowship, come to praise God, come to sing praises to Him, to support your brethren, and I know that you will receive a great blessing. Let us begin this morning's session with prayer, then we'll have the devotion. So if you are able to join me in prayer, I invite you to join me right now.

Our loving Father, our great God, we come before you this Friday to thank you for your blessings upon us today. We thank you for your blessings upon the week and this month, and for every way that you've answered our prayers, you've walked with us, you've guided us. We celebrate your goodness and your awesomeness in our lives today. I ask Heavenly Father that we'll continue to follow you, follow your footsteps, follow your guidance, follow the instructions of your Holy Spirit, that we can certainly reflect your love and your light to this world. If all of the darkness, all of the deception that is flaying all around this place, people are being deceived, we pray that we'll reach your truth, understand it, and you'll lift us up to a higher level. We want to be closer to you. We want to know you more. And we pray that you help us to understand the truth that is necessary for our time. Thank you for hearing our prayers today. Thank you for blessing us and keeping us safe. And I pray that our actions today will bring glory to you. I pray that you'll move and move closer to the hearts of individuals who want to repent, who want to have a closer relationship with you, want to know you better, that you'll grant that to them, Lord. Those who are in bondage to sin, those in bondage to the evil one, and they want to break free, you want to have that cloud removed over their lives, I pray that you break it and give them the freedom that they need today, the deliverance that they are seeking for. Thank you for all that you do, and I pray that when time is no more, all of us will be saved in your kingdom. Grant us traveling mercies on the roads, motorists, and pedestrians, and get us where we need to be safely. Help us to trust you even in calamities. Help us to see the silver lining, the positive things, the ways that we can still praise you in the storms of our lives. These mercies I ask in the loving name of our Savior, Jesus Christ. Amen.

The devotion this morning is entitled God's Overarching Love. This is for September 18th. The text for today is from Judges 7:18, and it is entitled The Sword of the Lord and of Gideon. Today we talk about the victory that Gideon had with the Lord against the Midianites.

the reading today, the text for today is Judges 7:18, and it says, "The sword of the Lord and of Gideon." The reading says, "The Lord himself directed Gideon's mind in the adoption of a plan. Gideon divided his 300 men into three companies. To every man was given a trumpet and a pitcher containing a lighted lamp. He then stationed his men in such a manner that they surrounded the entire camp of Midian. They had been previously instructed how to proceed and at midnight, at a signal from Gideon, all the three companies blew their trumpets and covered their lamps and broke the pitchers. And at the same time shouting, the sword of the Lord and of Gideon. The light of 300 lamps piercing the midnight darkness and that mighty shout from 300 voices suddenly aroused the sleeping army. Believing themselves at the mercy of an overwhelming force, the Midianites were panic-stricken. A terrible scene of confusion ensued. In their fright, they fled in all directions, and mistaking their own companions for enemies, they slew one another. As the news of Israel's victory spread, many who had been sent to their homes returned and joined in the pursuit of their fleeing enemies. Gideon also sent messengers to the Ephraimites, requesting them to seize the fords of the Jordan that the refugees might not escape eastward. In this terrible overthrow, not less than 120,000 of the invaders were slain, and so completely were the Midianites subdued that they were never again able to make war upon Israel. A remnant of 15,000 who managed to escape across the river were pursued by Gideon and his faithful 300 and utterly defeated, and Zeba and Zalmunna, two Midianite princes, were slain. Because of the pride and ambition of the human race, God has chosen to perform his mighty works by the most simple and humble means. His care for the works of his creation is unwearied and incessant. Amen. When men and women go forth to their daily toil, as when they engage in prayer, when they lie down at night and when they rise in the morning, when the rich feast in their palaces, when the poor gather their children about the scanty board, all are tenderly watched by the Heavenly Father. With humble prayer and trusting faith, we would seek counsel from God. Then our acts would be governed by discretion. Our enemies would be rightly directed. Signs of the Times, July 14, 1881. And that's the reading for today. God's overarching love, the sword of the Lord and of Gideon. God said the 32,000, they were too many. Send them back. He went to battle with 300 men. God had devised a strategy as to how the Midianites should have been destroyed, should have been repelled. And the victory here was the Lord's. Because there is no way an army of 300 people can destroy 135 people. That's not possible. That's not possible. And so we have our loving God, our amazing, omnipotent, almighty, all-creative God, deciding to use lamps, pitchers, and a trumpet to confuse the enemy, that they killed themselves. Not one Israelite was lost in this battle. Not one. The victory was the Lord's. When we listen to God, when we trust His instructions and we follow it, it may seem absurd to us. It doesn't make any sense. How are you going into battle with a lamp and a trumpet and a pitcher? What are you using that for? When God knew what He was doing, He always knows what He's doing. It may seem like foolishness to you, but if the instruction comes from your Heavenly Father, the Almighty Sovereign of this universe, you better believe Him and you better obey Him. That's where the victory is. The Lord knows our hearts. And the reading says, because of the pride and ambition of the human race. And isn't that true? Are we not all very ambitious? Don't we all want to be in the highest places and sit in the best seats?
Don't we think that we're all that? Because of the pride and ambition of the human race, God knows our hearts are evil. It's not turned towards Him. We always want to take the glory for ourselves. I did this and I accomplished this. Because of my talents, it's because of my influence, you know. I spoke to somebody and I got it done. You know, my connections. We always have some way to take glory for ourselves. And there are other things that we do too. The Lord sees us and the Lord knows us. And again, God does not condemn you. God has chosen to perform His mighty works. His mighty works. By the most simplest and humblest means. Remember with Moses, and the army was coming behind them, and on either side were mountain ranges, and they couldn't escape that way. The retreat, the escape was through the sea. And God just opened up the sea, told them to lift up the rod over the ocean, lift it. Ocean parted. People walked from dry land. God will use the humblest means to deliver His people. Then all the glory goes to Him. It's a good practice of ours to keep giving God all the glory. And again, when you find yourself that you are doubting your ability, you're doubting the calling that God has placed on you, you may ask Him for a sign, He may answer. But when you know for sure this is God speaking to you, you will have the confidence that you need to do what He has asked of you. 120,000 people were killed, mostly by themselves. Killed themselves. The army turned on each other. And the Israelites gained the victory. They were so beaten back that the Midianites were not an enemy to Israel anymore. And every time they go back, they must remember that Gideon broke the altars of Baal. Said, do not worship this one. He has no power. He can't even protect his own self. We worship and we serve the great God of heaven, the creator of the heavens and the earth, Jehovah. When Satan comes to you with different means of just to worship Him and to serve Him and to turn your back on your Creator God, the one who died for you, He keeps giving us all sorts of incentives to turn our backs on Him, to go into idolatry. We must remember all of these examples of how God delivered His people. If we are faithful and true to God, if we worship Him and we serve Him only, He can do all the exalted and great things He wants in our lives. But if you have something that's holding Him back, it is a blockage. It has to be removed first. I pray that you don't keep anything between you and the Savior. To have these types of miracles performed on your behalf, you must give God full allegiance. You must give Him your full heart. Don't hold anything back. Let God do marvelous and amazing things in your life. May all the glory go to Him. The last line of this devotion says, with humble prayer and trusting faith, we would seek counsel from God. Then all of our acts would be governed by discretion. Our energies would be rightly directed. That's what we want in our lives. We must always remember that God is always working out in us our salvation because God loves us. The reading also says His care for the works of His creation, that's us, is unwearied and incessant. His care for the works of us is unwearied and incessant. Does not stop in caring for you. Repent, confess of your sins and be right with God. Remove those things that are blocking God from doing His glorious things in your life. When men and women go forth to their daily toil, when they engage in prayer, when they lie down at night and when they rise in the morning, when the rich feast in their palaces, when the poor gather their children about the scanty board, all are tenderly watched by the Heavenly Father. Wherever you are, whatever it is that you're doing, God is watching you with love. He wants to protect you from that beastly enemy. He wants to remove sin from you and the desire for sin. He wants you to love Him and love His ways. He's watching you with love. I pray that your life will be glorious, and somehow there's some aspect of Gideon's encounter with God. Gideon's life will be reflected in you. Whatever calling it is to stand up against unrighteousness, to fight the great enemy, whatever it is, I pray that you be willing to go with Him. Let all of your energies be rightly directed by the God of heaven. That's a good way to live. Very good way to live. The sword of the Lord and of Gideon. And kill all these men. Oh, my word. That's our devotion for today. Thank you for listening today. Thank you for joining. And be sure to join me Monday at 9 o'clock for another one. Please read this encounter for yourself in Judges chapter 7 of how God called Gideon and how...
God gave Israel the victory. One man was obedient and a nation was delivered. So what do you think God is going to do with your obedience? God has some great things planned when we are obedient. Happy Friday, everybody. Happy Preparation Day. Today's the day, the main preparation day for the Sabbath. And so hope you have a restful one tomorrow. Day filled with love and worship and doing good things and visiting the poor and the sick, praying for one another, singing praises to God, fellowshipping with each other. Let us strengthen each other in the faith. It's now 23 minutes after 9 o'clock. We're going to take in the song from Yolanda Adams this morning. The first one is entitled, "The Battle is the Lord's. It is not yours."

Happy morning. Greetings goes out to Sister Valentine Conibert, wishing her a wonderful Friday. Sister Rosalie Alfred, good morning to you. Sister Thelma, Sister Susie, Sister Catherine St. Clair of Miku. Happy morning to you, sis. To our listeners online, good morning and happy Friday to you. Sister St. Clair, listening to us at government offices, good morning and happy day to you. On our Facebook friends list, we have some folks celebrating birthdays today. We have Ramona Etienne. We have Mary Steva. We have and Tammy Wilson. Good morning to you and happy birthday to you, a doctor. We have Amanda Sargent Missoul. We have Ursula Johahil, and we have Sophia Fletcher and Eustatius Eugene celebrating their birthdays today. So I wish you all a blessed, blessed day. May good things happen to you. May you prosper in life. Happy, happy birthday to you all. Let's take in this song from Sweet Symphony, All These Chains, encouraging us to be faithful to the Lord until we hear him say to us, well done, thou good and faithful servant. Let's continue to keep the faith. Be faithful and obedient to God.

0: It is now 9:37, time for the reading of the book Christian Service. We are chapter 22, entitled The Prayer and Missionary Meeting. Today we consider a dangerous policy. This may hit home for many people. This is real life, right? This is how we live. The reading today says, some, fearing they will suffer loss of earthly treasure, neglect prayer and the assembling of themselves together for the worship of God, that they may have more time to devote to their farms or their business. They show by their works which worlds they place the highest estimate upon. They sacrifice religious privileges, which are essential to their spiritual advancement, for the things of this life, and fail to obtain a knowledge of the divine will. They come short of perfecting Christian character and do not meet the measurement of God. They make their temporal worldly interests first and rob God of the time which they should devote to his service. Such persons God marks, and they will receive a curse rather than a blessing. Ouch. There's no amen in this one. This was a hard reading. I felt this one in my soul. I don't know why you felt this one. This was a heavy rock. And that's the word of the Lord. It's true. It cuts on either side. Alright, let's take the reading again. It says, some, fearing that they will suffer loss of earthly treasure, neglect prayer and the assembling of themselves together for the worship of God, that they may have more time to devote to their farms or their business. We can add in their academics as well. They show how their works, which worlds they place their highest estimate upon. They sacrifice religious privileges, which are essential to their spiritual advancement, for the things of this life, and fail to obtain a knowledge of the divine will. They come short of perfecting Christian character and do not meet the measurement of God. They make their temporal, worldly interests first and rob God of the time which they should devote to his service. Such persons God marks, and they will receive a curse rather than a blessing. Choices, choices, decisions, decisions. God cannot bless you if you keep neglecting him. There are so many things God wants to pour down into you that you'll have to shake yourself and press it down to receive. God just wants to bless you so much, but you keep running away from him. You keep choosing other things apart from him. Spending time in your business is very good. Building up your home, building up your academics, your for personal development is very good. Working on your farm, that's good things. But if you neglect your Christian development, your character development, if you neglect the meetings, you neglect the opportunities to know more, to grow more and advance in the Lord, you're doing yourself a disservice. You are letting the evil one tie you up with the cares of this life. The choices we make reveal to us our values, what it is that we treasure. Where you're placing your time, where you're placing the things that's most valuable to you, shows what you value the most. And yes, God is looking at us. In the devotion, we read that God is always watching us. He's always paying attention to our lives. And the Holy Spirit is there to urge you, to convict you, and to draw you closer to Christ. And God will not be satisfied until you have the divine character, until you reflect that of Christ. And so God is marking and watching your actions, the decisions that you make, how you spend your time. And as much as he wants to bless you, the reading says he's going to give you a curse. You're going to receive a curse from God rather than a blessing. I pray that you do not make excuses as to why you cannot come together to assemble. I know churches online these days, the technology allows us to do that. But there's something special, you get a special blessing when you're physically there. Some people are sick, some people are old and they can't physically be there. The Holy Spirit is in their homes to bless them. And if you're able-bodied, there's nothing hindering you. There's no circumstances, there's nothing. You just choose. I pray that you will choose until tomorrow. Come to church. On the weekend, go to church. Fellowship with your brethren. Pray for somebody. Let somebody pray with you and pray for you. And I truly hope that you'll receive great, great blessings from the Lord. And that's our reading for today. Be sure to join me on Monday as we continue to read from this book, Christian Service. This is a reading for us to really search ourselves, examine your life, examine what you're doing with your time. Are you neglecting prayer? Are you neglecting spending time with the Lord, assembling yourself together for worship? Are you spending most of your time just building up your business, your farm, your home, your academics? You know, that's what you care about. Ensure you pass CXC. Make sure you do well at common entrance. You do well on your exams. And you're neglecting prayer. You're neglecting God because you fear the loss of earthly treasure. See the balance here? You fear the loss of earthly treasure. Instead of it just being a tool for you to work and to support the church and support your life and your family, you fear losing out on this earth, so you're neglecting God. Giving temporal things your best time, your best choices, your best energies, and you're neglecting God. God wants a balance here. He doesn't want you to be idle and to be an infidel. He doesn't want you to just be slothful and lazy. However, by all means, do not neglect Him to become successful here. You're not going to gain much by losing your soul. You're not going to gain much at all. All right, let's take in our... Coming up in the next 2 minutes, we'll share with you our helpful tip for today.
1: The Adventists believe in finite love and mercy. God made Christ, who knew no sin, to be sin for us, so that in Him we might be made the righteousness of God. Led by the Holy Spirit, we sense our need, acknowledge our sinfulness, repent of our transgressions, and exercise faith in Jesus as Savior and Lord. Substitute an example. This saving faith comes through the divine power of the Word and is the gift of God's grace. Through Christ, we are justified, adopted as God's sons and daughters, and delivered from the lordship of sin. Through the Spirit, we are born again and sanctified. The Spirit renews our minds, writes God's law of love in our hearts, and we are given the power to live a holy life. Abiding in Him, we become partakers of the divine nature and have assurance of salvation now and in the judgment.
2: The information provided in this clip is not intended to be a substitute for medical treatment. 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

And it is now time for our helpful tip this morning. Again, learning more about the health benefits of sprouts. Today we learn that it may prevent neural tube defects. Neural tube defects are one of the most common side effects of a deficiency of folate, a vitamin B that is incredibly important, especially for pregnant women. Sprouts seem to have a significant amount of folate and thereby may protect infants from this tragic condition. So that's the tip for today, that the folate that sprouts contain, folate, which is incredibly important for neural development in babies. So by all means, eat some sprouts, add it to your salads, add it to your stir fries, and enjoy. And of course, you may want to do some research as to what nutrients your baby needs and what foods contain those that you can actually have based on your body, because some people, based on their bodies, they can't have certain foods. So please know what's good for you, what's good for your baby, that you can have very, very healthy children to keep populating this earth as per the commandment of God. And this earth has a lot of space, and just how we choose to live and how we choose to use the resources. It seems to be running out, but it has a lot of space. And that's a reading for today. I'm going to read one more time. Sprouts may prevent neural tube defects. Neural tube defects are one of the most common side effects of a deficiency of folate, a vitamin B that is incredibly important, especially for pregnant women. Sprouts seem to have a significant amount of folate and thereby may protect infants from this tragic condition. Join me on Monday for more on the health benefits of sprouts. We're now 12 minutes before 10. Let's take in our Creation Moments broadcast. At 10 this morning, we have the program Conversations.

0: Please note that the sun sets this afternoon at 2 minutes after 6, at 6:02 today. So all the Sabbath keepers are preparing. You have yourself a happy Sabbath when it comes. Happy morning greetings goes out to Sister Tanisha Charles and Adelina Sitterville and the Senator, Sister Joanna Andrew as well at the Senator Credit Union, Adventist Credit Union. Good morning to you. To have yourself a blessed day today.
1: When did the kangaroo learn to hop? Find out next on today's Creation Moment. And now, here's our Creation Moments host, Ian Taylor.
2: Those who believe that all living things are the product of millions of years of evolution tell us that the living things developed features that aid their survival. They are quick to point out how some unusual feature of a plant or an animal aids in its survival. That's why it's noteworthy that evolutionists cannot explain why kangaroos hop. The kangaroo has several special designs built into it that makes hopping its most efficient form of transportation. For example, every time it hits the ground, 70% of its downward energy is stored in its tendons to be released for the next hop. By contrast, a running human only stores 20% of this energy. Kangaroos are also designed so that it is actually easier for them to breathe when hopping than when standing still. With each hop, the kangaroo's organs move within its body in such a way that air is pushed out of its lungs. It uses its muscles only to inhale. Add all these features together, and the faster a kangaroo goes, the less energy it uses for the same distance. If the kangaroo didn't have all these special designs, hopping wouldn't be an advantage to it. At the same time, if the kangaroo originally didn't hop, its special design features would be of no value. In other words, the kangaroo is a complete package of special designs that had to come in existence all at the same time, just as it left the hands of a wise creator.
3: 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And be sure to join us next time for another Creation Moment.
0: And this one goes out to Sir Kenneth for listening pleasure. The Kitha Vocal Band, It Is Finished. Sir Camilla Arthur, good morning to you.

other. The angels of glory have been.

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1: He is a pastor and author. He's a missionary and has spent many years in the mission field. Today, he dedicates a lot of his time to teaching people how they can be missionaries by reaching people in their own communities. And yes, they include you. He is Pastor Scott Griswold. I'm John Bradshaw, and this is our conversation.

0: Scott Griswold, thank you for being here. I appreciate it.
1: I'm so happy to be here. This is very fun.
0: Our association goes back many years, and over the years, it's been fun to kind of keep track on what you're doing and where you've been doing it. But after many years abroad, you're well and truly back home in the United States, and what you're doing is exciting. Let's talk about that. What are you doing?
1: We are reaching out to refugees and immigrants in Houston, primarily. And then as we do that, taking people with us, church members, visiting students who want to come and learn how to care about people of other cultures. And then as we can, going other places and helping people to know these who have come across our borders, have flown in by planes, whether vetted or illegal, they are people Jesus loves and wants us to love them too.
0: So you're spending an awful lot of time and investing a lot of energy helping people to understand the importance of, and then maybe even understand how to go about, reaching cross-culturally to people who are new in their neighborhood.
1: Yes.
0: And you've raised a very important point. We look at what has been described as a border crisis in the United States. Mm-hmm. Probably the default reaction is to get miffed or defensive, mm-hmm. to be a fan of, or to be angry about. I think the appropriate response for the Christian is to say, souls, right?
1: Absolutely. Absolutely. We have, if we go to the Bible, the greatest command, the most repeated commandments in the Old Testament after love God with all your heart, soul, and mind are to love the widow, the orphan, and the stranger in your midst. Mm-hmm. You were strangers. Treat them as one born among you. We can put our politics aside and we can simply love people as Jesus said we must.
0: Okay, I think I want to ask you a question that the answer is going to be obvious to some, but less obvious to others. Where are these people? Where are the strangers? We're talking about people who've come from another country, another culture. They've come to, let's say, this country. Mm-hmm. But where are they?
1: So, for instance, yesterday, we just wanted to go out as a local church visiting here and training, and we just checked to find out where are people living. Sometimes you can tell by a restaurant. Sometimes you can tell by contacting a refugee resettlement organization or just by walking around. So someone who lives locally said, why don't you try going to this set of apartments? So we went to an area and knocked on doors. Some of them looked like you and me and others who were native born, but others were from Sudan, Sudanese refugees who are here. So that's just one example. Immigrants from all over the place, living different places, but refugees who are vetted, who are brought specifically by the government, often go to low-income housing, and there are organizations who are helping them for their first 3 months while they're here.
0: Now, the church is probably doing a little better than it used to in reaching refugees in this country. As a missionary movement, the church is continuing, or let me just say churches, continue to send people overseas to try to win people to Christ in, I mean, you name it, and some of the very challenging countries. But there's one country where it's not so great a challenge to reach somebody. That's this country. I'm not suggesting that everybody's easy to reach, but we have massive mission fields right here in the United States of America. Can you talk for a minute about the kind of mission opportunities that exist? Like the sorts of, give us an idea of the pockets of people that exist and where maybe they exist in this country as far as you're aware.
1: So every state has the ability to each year tell the government we will receive a certain amount of refugees. These are the vetted ones that are coming that maybe worked for the military in Afghanistan or in another country. Maybe they've come through refugee camps in Bangladesh and they are Rohingyan from kicked out of Myanmar. So they are coming and they are received in our large cities by specific organizations that receive their funding from the government, but must have those people working like 85 to 90% of them within 3 months of their arrival. So they may not speak English. They've got to find them a job. So we can simply contact people like that. Just search on the internet for refugee resettlement. And maybe you're in the countryside, but 45 minutes from a city, 2 hours from a city. You can still get involved in reaching out just by finding out what they're doing and how they're caring.
0: For example, Dearborn, Michigan is known for
1: Muslims.
0: And how many of them?
1: Thousands.
0: It might be hundreds and hundreds of thousands, yeah, right?
1: It's the largest collection of Muslims in the United States in the Detroit area.
0: Massive amount of people. Yeah. How many Afghanis do we have in this country now?
1: Wow. We're probably to 100,000 or so. I mean, there were many years ago when we were in Hayward, there were plenty there next door, but my eyes weren't open to them. I didn't think about them.
0: What other
1: people
0: groups?
1: In Houston, they've come by the thousands, maybe 3,000 just in the last 2 years since the U.S. pulled out.
0: You mentioned Rohingyans.
1: Mm-hmm.
0: Who give us some other? We know there are loads of Hmongs in the United States and in places you may not even expect, places like Iowa and Wisconsin, lots and lots and lots.
1: So many, like the Hmong, the Cambodian, Laotian, Vietnamese, they came out, you know, years ago. Now they've been immigrants here maybe 20, 30 years. Many young people born here from those families. They're still oftentimes completely unreached with the gospel. There's still less than 2% Christians among the Cambodians who we worked out when there was no church in Cambodia. But the recently arrived ones, they're the ones who come with the greatest needs. You know, just on the plane coming home from Southeast Asia 2 weeks ago, I looked around. The plane was full of people coming to Houston. Not a one of them looked like me. And we were able to, just as we were walking up and down the aisle, my wife and I smiled at some who had the tags. We knew that they were refugees. The man kept catching my eye. He came and talked to me. He was Rohingyan. He had fled from Myanmar. There was a huge purging. A million people fled the country into Bangladesh, making the largest refugee camp in the whole world. And he was one of the few. Almost none get to go on to a third country. He was one of them with his family. And he kept saying the words to me, free, free. He couldn't speak English well. But I said, your son's going to go to school. And he said, yes. I said, college, university? No college in Bangladesh. No college in Myanmar. He was just thrilled to be coming to safety and hope for his family.
0: And there's an opportunity to reach people in those situations with the gospel, correct?
1: Mm-hmm.
0: Yeah. And one thing we remember is that if you reach a family here and they're one to faith in Christ, what's their reaction going to be when they think of their family back in Myanmar or Bangladesh or Iraq or Cambodia or whatever the case might be?
1: We just were in the country of Laos. We have dear friends in Houston who God led us across their paths over a hurricane. And he, over 3 years' time of studying back and forth, came from a Buddhist and communist background, became a Seventh-day Adventist Christian, and hasn't seen his children in 13 years because they had to flee or he would have been killed, and the girls didn't have passports. We got to meet them back there in Laos, go out to eat with them, came back another couple years later, just met them again. They are learning about God through their father in America on the phone. And someday he said, I've got to go back there because not just my girls, my whole village needs to see how God has changed me from an alcoholic to someone who loves the Lord and has a happy family.
0: You see, how powerful is that? And that story can be repeated in multiple different contexts.
1: Yeah.
0: All over the world. Now let's just be frank here. There are some people who don't like the idea there are immigrants in the country. Okay, let me back up. I think there are precious few people who are opposed to immigration. I mean, we're a Heinz 57 nation, right? Everybody but the Native Americans immigrated here. So we've got to have a level of comfort with immigration. Nevertheless, there are some people who are uncomfortable with certain cultures, or with the way certain people arrived in this country. I'd like to challenge those people. I wonder if you agree with this. Irrespective of how they got here, we, followers of Jesus, have a responsibility to reach those people somehow, at least to attempt to, with the gospel. Is that true?
1: Absolutely. The Bible itself affirms there should be one law for the foreign-born and for the native-born. And the Bible talks about the way that we should treat those who come, but it talks about a system, an organized way. There's no doubt we need incredible immigration reform in our country. There's so much that can be done that needs to be done. But for us, the ordinary church member, we need to let Jesus do in our hearts what he did for his disciples. If you look at the feeding of the 4,000.
0: Mm-hmm.
1: We always tell the stories of the 5,000. Why is the 4,000 there? Did somebody make a mistake and write it wrong? No, it's clearly a second time happening. In that story, it's vastly different from the first one. Because it's not the disciples saying, hey, we're hungry and the people are, can you send them home? 3 days go by and nobody says a word. Nobody says, oh, remember that miracle you did, Jesus? You know, why don't you do it again? Why? Because they are with the Gadarenes, the ones who they were scared of that demoniac and were thankful when Jesus said, go on home.
0: Right.
1: Don't come with us. But now they're back and there are 4,000 men plus women and children listening for 3 days and they're hungry. Finally, Jesus comes and he says, the people are hungry. What are we going to do? Nobody pipes up. Jesus has to tell them, how much do you have? Let's take those 7 loaves, make them sit down. Let's bless them. In fact, they say, where could we find bread to feed these people?
0: Yes.
1: We have these people in our heart. Even if we don't mean to, even if we think we have no prejudice, simply by our neglect and our hanging out with our own people, we have failed to let Jesus do what he tried to do in their hearts. He needed to go to Samaria. They needed to bring fire down on the Samaritans.
0: Mm, mm.
1: They hated the Romans. Jesus said, many are going to come from east and west and sit down in the kingdom of heaven. This man has more faith than anyone I've seen in Israel.
0: Yeah.
1: Jesus, the gospel, changes us to love even the terrorist next door.
0: Yeah, yeah, sure. Okay, now, you're living in town X, and a Muslim family moves in next door, a Buddhist family moves in across the street, you're in an apartment complex, and a Congolese family settles next year, and I'm assuming you're not Muslim, Buddhist, or Congolese, okay. Or maybe it could be Italians, whatever, you know, immigrants we're used to. What do you do? I mean, you may not speak the language. They dress differently, have weirdo religious customs. At least you may feel that way. What do? You say to yourself, okay, maybe we should somehow reach them for Jesus. Where do you start?
1: I'll share with you what my friend Dan Cerns, president of a conference at Seventh-day Adventist in California, he did when he was a pastor in the Houston, not the Houston, but the Dallas-Fort Worth area. He and his wife would go walking in the morning, praying for their neighbors, walking, praying, and saying hi, and glow tracks, an evangelistic track, just pour out of his pocket. Wherever he goes, he's always putting something in somebody's hand with the greatest joy, like he's giving him the biggest blessing. But not just that. His wife would bake things and take them over. They'd say hello and be friendly. It's just about being friendly. It doesn't matter if they can't even speak a word of English. Just be friendly. Well, time passes and you connect and you start talking and making friends. And somewhere in there, he said, we're going to start a little small group at our home, just studying the Bible. We're going to read through Philippians, 4 chapters, and just go through. If you want to join us the next 4 nights, next once a week, Tuesday night for the next 4 weeks, and neighbors would come. I had the privilege of coming from a refugee conference where he and I both were attending, and he said, do you mind if I stop by just for an hour to see my old neighbors? I said, sure, I'd love to. We started going door to door. He had a stack of Steps to Christ to hand out, and they were just greeting him like a long-lost friend. We have missed you. We've missed your wife's cooking.
0: Yeah.
1: We've missed you. One lady pulled him in and said, remember, I divorced my husband, and you prayed for us? God brought him back to me. I'm nursing him back from his illness. We're back together again. We were in Muslims' homes, this man who looked like a cleric. It was just love and prayer, caring, doing something to help, but also being sure that you shared God's word in some way.
0: I hope those words of yours are etched somewhere. It was just love, caring, prayer, and doing something to help.
1: Wow. Yeah.
0: Those are kind of basic, aren't they?
1: Amen.
0: It doesn't require a seminary course or a PhD or a THD in order to show interest in other people.
1: Yeah.
0: Maybe there's a... You think people wrestle with fear? I think there's a large fear factor.
1: You know, I came back from spending years working with Buddhists, But I had never been around Muslims, except for one student at Andrews University. He became my friend. But I had no interest or plans to be around Muslims. And after the hurricane, God sent us not only to the Cambodians, but to the Afghanis in an apartment complex in Houston. And it was like, Lord, I don't know anything about sharing the gospel with Muslims. I don't know that this is where I should be. And I just felt his gentle pushing. But there is no ministry in this city of 7 million from a Seventh-day Adventist background to Muslim people. You have to take your students there too. And we have. And so, yes, there's a fear factor. What am I going to say? And when one young man who was so friendly invited me into his house, wanted to give me food and water, even offered me to spend the night if I needed a place, I thought, this is great. This is not so hard. He was so friendly. But then he started arguing with me. He loved to debate. And I'm not a debater. And it was uncomfortable. But the Lord gave me peace. And my son came along with me. And finally, we learned how to share in a way that he could respect. It was totally different than anything before. But God can do that. God can deal with any of our fears and any of our mistakes. We just need to be there.
0: Really important to remember that God has not called us to convince, to correct, to convert.
1: Yeah.
0: He's called us to converse and to care.
1: Amen.
0: Right?
1: Amen.
0: And anybody can do that. And then you pray, Lord, where do you want this to go? Can you open doors and open hearts? And maybe when you do that, you learn some wonderful things.
1: Mm-hmm.
0: That Arabs are wonderfully hospitable people. They love to talk and they love to feed you.
1: We have so many good Afghani friends and we've had so many delicious meals.
0: Yeah.
1: It's amazing.
0: You learn cultures are fascinating and people have interesting backgrounds. And you learn they want the same out of life that I do.
1: Yes.
0: They want their kids to grow up in safety. They want a future for their children and their grandchildren. They want to have a strong family. They want to be able to work hard and experience the dignity that comes with that. So I'm hopeful. No, I believe I'm not just hopeful. I believe in faith that the work that you're doing right now will encourage many, many, many people to see not foreigners or illegal immigrants or migrants or whatever, but souls for whom Jesus died.
1: Amen.
0: Now I know that someone's going to hear me wrong. So let me try to pander for a moment. This isn't to say that everything's well in the world. This isn't to say that everything's just okay. It's not to say the politicians are getting everything right. It's simply to say that while that's going on, we got a work to do.
1: Yeah.
0: That's to love people as Jesus did.
1: You know, it's when we see year after year, as we have just in these last few years, when we see the whole world's just falling apart, we go from Syria, we have Ukraine, we have Israel and Hamas, we have Sudan, which we somehow forget about as even happening.
0: And there
1: are thousands and thousands who have no food, who are without, who are in absolute danger, people being killed, people fleeing into Ethiopia and Uganda. And they're here. We met them yesterday. And they're still connected to all that pain and suffering back there. It's their family. I have friends who come and say, here's my brother. He was just murdered in Afghanistan because he was connected with America. You know, these are broken hearts. I have people who say to me, my children are still over there in Afghanistan. One of them, praise God, is now reunited. This precious little 2-year-old girl. I didn't get to hug her. She was really scared of all of us. She had just arrived. Her dad had gotten over there finally, had finally enough money to pay for her passport, and then was able to bring her back. These are real people with broken hearts waiting for healing. But we have to connect with them. It's close to 120 million people can no longer live at home. No longer go to their schools, displaced in their country or across the border as refugees. That's one out of, I think, like 76 people in the world now cannot be at home. We are all migrants. We are all strangers. We're on a pilgrimage, and Jesus is saying, take them along with you. I've got a new earth that's their final country of residence.
0: I'm looking forward to speaking more about this and hoping that you'll catch a vision of what God could do through you, even if it's just by praying. Lord, reach people while they're here in this country. Or, Lord, use me somehow to be a blessing and maybe a link in the chain of that person's salvation. Here's Scott Griswold. I am John Bradshaw. Back with more of our conversation in just a moment. Brought to you by It Is Written. You know that at It Is Written, we are serious about studying the Word of God, and we encourage you to be serious as well. Well, here's what you do if you want to dig deeper into God's Word. Go to itiswritten.study for the It Is Written Bible Study Guides online. 25 in-depth Bible studies that will take you through the major teachings of the Bible. You'll be blessed, and it's something you'll want to tell others about as well. itiswritten.study. Go further. itiswritten.study. Welcome back to Conversations brought to you by It Is Written. My guest is Pastor Scott Griswold, who has been a local church pastor. He's been a missionary in the mission field and is now dedicating at least a part of his ministry to teaching people how to take the opportunity to reach migrants or immigrants in their midst. It's a real mission field that God brings to us, isn't it?
1: It's also a mission field in the universities because it's also international students who come by about a million across North America, and they are the brightest and the future leaders of their countries or the present leaders. And we miss this opportunity every day to impact the entire world. Probably 80% of them never get invited to Americans' home or enter a church while they're here.
0: 80%?
1: That's awful.
0: That's a phenomenal number.
1: But we can change that.
0: We absolutely can. I want to ask you a question. So how easy is it to reach Muslim, Buddhist, Baha'i, Rosicrucian, Anglican, Catholic, whatever they might be, a foreigner in this country? I mean, how can't be the simplest science.
1: No, I think it's much easier in the sense that they're not surrounded by their normal culture. Life is open. They're eager to learn. They're wanting friendship. So in that sense, it's easier. But as with every human heart, we have our own prejudices, worldview, everything that God has to get past. So it takes a miracle. It takes a miracle for them. It takes it for us. But it is possible through Jesus Christ because of his love.
0: I think about it like this. I think if I was living in Tehran, Iran, or I don't know, Tunisia, or I don't know, Kazakhstan or any old place, somewhere in China, and some local people, not of my faith, invited me to their home and then said, "Tell me what you believe." I think that was a heaven-sent opportunity. I would, wouldn't I? So imagine giving someone the opportunity to explain to you their culture, their customs, their faith, their belief system. I mean, I think you'd have a pretty willing orator in your midst.
1: Show me how to make that wonderful bread you make from Afghanistan. You know, teach me how to cook the way you do. Can I take you to a restaurant and I'll order and pay for it, but you show me how to eat vegetarian because I'm vegetarian, but I want to try your Vietnamese food.
0: Yeah.
1: Whatever it is, there's so many opportunities to make friends, to appreciate culture, to come close in the areas that we hold in common. And once that's established, once you have that relationship of respect, you can talk about your differences. You can openly share your story, what God has done for you and what has happened in your life. It's not hard. And then you can invite them to taste and see. Try it if they want to, if they're ready.
0: You have to believe, don't you, as a Christian, you have to believe that as God is allowing, you mentioned a million students, foreign students a year, and then millions of immigrants into this country over the last few years. You have to believe that God is preparing some of them to know his son Jesus. I mean, if you just went by the numbers, you'd have to say God has led some of them here so they can learn the story of the cross and then share that story with others in their community or back home. You have to believe that, right?
1: I think we should believe he has done that for all of them and that they are at different places in their openness and readiness for that. But we also have to have a heart that's willing to care and to help.
0: Yes.
1: Without any strings attached.
0: Yeah.
1: Love is love and is willing to help even if there's no spiritual response. we have to give that from the heart without reservation.
0: So let's talk about that. I think it's really important. Someone says, you know, I've got a family from Myanmar moved in next door, and I'm going to invite them over and offer them a Bible study on the first night. Now, that may not be inappropriate, but it likely is. It likely is. So talk about the importance of establishing the relationship and looking for the opening. When is the right time? You're not going to say the right time is after 7 hours and 47 minutes of dialogue. There's no right time. But how does somebody look for, listen for, identify those cues when it might be right to move this from, hey, we've been having fun, we've been golfing together for 3.5 years, isn't it time we took to the next level? How do you get there?
1: So I think if we are being sensitive and caring and truly being a friend, listening, getting to know them and want to help them in every area of their life, we will be able to know when the spiritual side can happen. If we have been being a spiritual person and when they have a problem in their family or their health or whatever, we've been praying for them. Can I pray for you about that? I really believe there's a God who hears us. Do you mind if I pray? And people almost always are going to be open for that.
0: And the fact is, what you've just described is precisely the same approach that you would take with your neighbors who moved in next door from Wyoming or Vermont.
1: Sure.
0: Absolutely. Precisely the same approach.
1: So we get afraid because we don't know enough about Buddhism or Islam or something else. But we have to go beyond that and say, this is a person. We don't need to be labeled by all kinds of other things. We are humans who have similar needs and similar values.
0: Now, you've prepared resources. What can you share with me about resources? Where can people go for, I don't know, whether it's help, assistance, resources to be guided in this?
1: So we've been hanging out here with some books on the table here.
0: Yeah.
1: Everything that I have here for the training to help people get involved is also online for free. So if someone wants to learn more how to befriend, truly care for their neighbors that have come from anywhere around the world, they can just go to reachtheworldnextdoor.com.
0: Reachtheworldnextdoor.com.
1: Yeah, isn't that a good picture? The world has moved next door.
0: Absolutely.
1: And we need to reach out to them with love. So reachtheworldnextdoor.com and look under training, and you can find it at three level. So you can just start basic and simple, learn how to befriend, care, reach out. And then the second level takes you into, but how do I share about God verbally? And then the last level is more, how can I be a long-term friend, to be a disciple maker, to lead them into a small group where they can discover about God together and actually follow Christ as well. So that's all there.
0: Yeah.
1: So
0: reachtheworldnextdoor.com.
1: Yes.
0: You have a little book there. I can see the title is My Favorite Missionary.
1: Yes, that looks at these stories that we were talking about Jesus working with his disciples to give them a heart for the nations, cleansing the temple. Why? So the Gentiles could have a place to hear. This was the court of the Gentiles that had been turned into a marketplace.
0: Mm.
1: So that book is there. There's a book called Praying for the World Next Door, which helps us begin to pray for the different groups we've been talking about that are now our neighbors.
0: Spend a moment talking to me about that. Is there we know how to pray, but evidently we don't know how to pray for the world next door as we might. That's why you wrote the book. So just, I'm not asking you to divulge everything in the book, but give me an idea of how I would pray for the world next door. How do we do that?
1: So in it, we do what Jesus did, which was he says, lift up your eyes. It is white for harvest.
0: Yep.
1: Our first prayer is, Lord, open my eyes. Who is here? I haven't really been thinking about them or noticing them, maybe, but let me think about who they are. So 13 different topics, immigrants, tourists.
0: Tourists, sure.
1: International students, the different ones, Buddhists, Muslims, etc., New Agers. So you're praying for them as you go through the training and learning to have that heart for them. Asking God to then make us his hands, to give us feet that are willing to walk to maybe the city that is nearby that we're not living in, that we need to go and take us care. We're 2 hours here from Atlanta, Georgia. There's Clarkston right there, the most diverse mile in the United States.
0: It's remarkable, isn't it?
1: I read yesterday there are 90 unreached people groups within a two-hour drive of where your headquarters is.
0: Right here.
1: These are something that should just burn in our heart to be able to care and to share.
0: Yeah.
1: So this will help you. And it just, there's assignments in each lesson, videos, small groups, small group lessons that will push you out to care and help finish the work. We want to see Jesus return.
0: Yeah, that's praying for the world next door.
1: Yes.
0: Outstanding. Tell me more. What else?
1: Okay. So I carry a little card in my pocket all the time, which has a website on it, which is just simply mlml.org.
0: M-L-M-L.
1: Very short. Stands for my language, my life.
0: Yeah.
1: Something neutral that anybody from any religious background, when you hand it to them, be like, well, I want to check that out. And I'll tell them there's inspirational things in the language there. But I carry it so that when I meet people, like at a gas station, like I mentioned before, and I'm being friendly or in the market waiting for the line, or anywhere, once I've made a friend, if I can sell, maybe they have an accent or that they're from some other place, I'll ask them the question, what language do you speak besides English? Or do you speak a language besides English? Which gives the respect that they're speaking English, but also shows interest in them. And the answer can be, oh, yeah, I'm from India. I speak five.
0: Yeah, that's right.
1: Hindi, Gujarati, Punjabi, and a couple more you wouldn't recognize. You know, wow, that's amazing. How do you say thank you? And you try to say it and you slaughter it and they laugh or whatever. And that relationship is there, but you're able to leave them with something. And you say, I have a website, I haven't explained what's there, that has over 180 languages. Just really good things from all around the world in those different languages. Let's take a look at your language page, see if it's there. And then pull it up on your phone or their phone if they're willing. And type it in, ml.org, type in Hindi, and then click on it. And there's a page full of Adventist World Radio, the Bible Online, the Jesus film, which is in over a thousand languages. And, oh yeah, there's It Is Written.
0: Oh yeah, we like that.
1: You can not only hear it in English, but there's Bible studies in Farsi and Hmong. So that's all on the individual language page so that you can share Jesus no matter. If they say, no English, no English, you can try to guess, Vietnamese? Yeah. And then find it with them.
0: Nice.
1: Let them hear it.
0: What a great resource. It took a little developing, didn't it?
1: Yes. A lot of volunteers helping. Something that when we came back from overseas had been in my heart for many years. And we were praying, what do we do now that we're back from overseas? What should we do with ourselves? We speak Cambodian. We speak Thai. We ought to be over there. But our kids have grown. They need to come to school. Parents are getting older, and we felt God leading us back. And so I said to somebody, we should do this. And they said, it sounds good, but we don't have any money. And then I talked to Judy Aiken and Julio Carey, who work with ASAP Ministries. And they said, we don't have any money either, but God does. Let's do it. And we began to work on that project.
0: Outstanding. Hey, let's talk about God lead you home. Let's talk for a minute about God leading you away from home. Your first port of call, Cambodia, then Thailand. Mm-hmm. Right. How long in each place?
1: 6 years in Cambodia.
0: Wow.
1: 3 years back in California at Hayward, where we first met.
0: Yes, sir.
1: As you did an evangelistic meeting there. And then 10 years in Thailand after that.
0: That's a tour of duty. So clearly you felt God calling you. When you went the first time, did you have children?
1: No. No,
0: that was BC, huh?
1: We were 2 years married, still in college, and Judy Aiken, this lady that I just mentioned, she had been in the refugee camps after the Cambodian genocide and many other refugees from Vietnam and Laos coming out. And she'd come back to the States after serving out there to help those refugees and help churches in America receive them and get established. Many had become Christians in the refugee camps. And so she had been helping, but now those camps were close to closing. And she came up to us at my wife's graduation and said, we need somebody in the refugee camps now. Will you go? And we were blown away by the opportunity.
0: Well, so what fears run through your mind when you're thinking of, yeah, we're about to go to the other side of the world? What are the fears?
1: I think at that time, Julie and I were just excited. We didn't have the sense yet to be afraid. So we got over there, and it was a wonderful time in the camps. But then we traveled into Cambodia to join them after the camps were closed. And that's when the fears for my wife began to come very strongly.
0: Explain.
1: There were still the Khmer Rouge who had caused the genocide. They were living in the jungles. There were still landmines all over the country. There was like one for every person in the country. In the capital city, it wasn't supposed to be any, but there was one that blew up in the market where my wife would go to get food, and she was pregnant. So all this was happening, and she was absolutely terrified. That's her own story. You can hear her share another time, sure. But God gave her victory over those fears when she was ready to return to the States.
0: Yeah.
1: And she was able to stay another 5 years, live through a coup, and raise two children there.
0: Wow.
1: That God gave us.
0: And I ask that because, you know, I there's no question not all mission assignments are hazardous to one's existence. But some are. Mm-hmm. And if we allowed our fears to dictate whether or not we went, I mean, much of the world would still not be reached with the gospel. Much of the Christian world would still not be reached. You know, Patton, the Scotsman, when he was going to the New Hebrides, now Vanuatu, the cannibals will get you. He said, makes no difference to me whether I'm eaten by worms or by cannibals.
1: Wow.
0: As long as I think, has glorified the Lord Jesus. And when his wife died and when these missionaries would die, you had people queuing up to travel to the mission field when they would go to Africa, when life expectancy was short. So there's, in some situations, an awful lot to overcome.
1: Yes, yes.
0: And as, what's it like then confronting those fears and seeing God come through for you again and again? Does that stay with you?
1: Yes.
0: Because it's been a few years.
1: For the rest
0: now.
1: Of our lives, I mean, God's word became powerful in Julie's mind when her mind was captivated by the fears so that she could do nothing, couldn't even leave the house. And God overcame that. She's had that testimony, and it's helped so many people throughout the years that have followed.
0: And those were not irrational fears.
1: No.
0: Particularly very
1: expecting. I was the irrational one, not just having a great time, not realizing the danger.
0: Yeah, the dangers were great.
1: Yeah.
0: What are your best memories from the mission field? I mean, that would take a program or two, just that.
1: Mm-hmm.
0: But as you think back now, I've asked the question, what are the best memories?
1: There are so many, and there is so much joy in raising our children over there. I'm so thankful that now as adult children, they have such good memories and are so thankful we raised them over there.
0: Nice.
1: Loved it, loved the cross-cultural experience. So we have lots of just family memories. But the greatest joy, I believe, is seeing people who didn't know Jesus accept him as their savior, have their lives changed, transformed. Just that's what it's about.
0: Yeah.
1: Yeah.
0: Yeah. Well, it's remarkable. You did one tour of duty, came home. When you came home the first time, were you always going to go back, or that wasn't fait accompli when you returned?
1: I had other dreams in my heart, and I was glad we were back. That was my plan, to do ministry here to those of others in this country.
0: Yeah. And then you turned around. We'll talk about that in a moment. I think it's really interesting. And then there's much more to ask you, even your own personal experience with Jesus. We'll get to that as well. With Scott Griswold, I am John Bradshaw. So glad you are along for the ride. We will be back with more of our conversation brought to you by It Is Written in just a moment. 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Welcome back to Conversations, brought to you by It Is Written. Scott, just a moment ago, you had returned to the United States from Cambodia. You thought you might stay. You were here 3 years during that time we first met. Then you turned around and went back to Thailand another 10 years. What's the process you go through when this idea comes up? You say, could this be from the Lord? Maybe one or the other of you says, are you crazy? Of course it isn't. Maybe. And then you wrestle and it becomes clearer and clearer, or maybe it was instantly clear. And you prepare to go back with a gaggle of little kids too.
1: As with everything in my life, I did not want to be a pastor. I did not want to be a missionary. I did not want to come back at first from overseas. And I definitely didn't want to go back over there. I was about to take my ideal job to start a missionary training center in Northern California. And when I was invited to take this job, I said, I know I don't like that job. I've been there. I've seen it. And I know what God wants me to do. My wife had the sense to say, after I shared with her, have you prayed about it?
0: Yeah.
1: It's like, yeah, I'm sure I did somewhere there. No, not really. And we took a week up in a cabin to really seek the Lord. And he made it clear, and he was kind enough to just, you know, impress me maybe a couple years over there. And so we decided to go. And I cried and laid down my dream and picked up what God was calling to. And God knows so much better than us. He knows what we will love, and he knows what's best for us. And yeah, we had another son while we were over there, so that's another beautiful benefit.
0: Amen.
1: And God has just led us through beautiful experiences.
0: To Thailand, how Buddhist? Is it predominantly Buddhist?
1: It is majority. In fact, it's probably the largest population of Buddhists, at least in a country that's totally free and open for missionary activity.
0: Yeah. Take a minute to talk about the Buddhist mind. How do you build a bridge with someone who's Buddhist?
1: So I was being asked to take the job as director of the Global Mission Center for East Asian Religions. We called it the Buddhist Study Center then. And that's where I knew I'd have to travel all over, be away from family, and try to figure out how to share the gospel with Buddhists. And I didn't feel I had enough background of that. Just living in Cambodia, many of the people there didn't know their own Buddhism, more of a folk Buddhism. So the job was to learn enough to be able to help people share with Buddhists about who Jesus is and the things that they have not had a chance to know. So we took time to get to know our Buddhist neighbors, to learn that a Buddhist is a person who you need to know, and who's going to have different thoughts from that Buddhist over there. This one may be atheist. This one may be more like a Hindu and have different gods and beliefs in the supernatural. This one may be just in name only. And that's how I've learned to approach, is just to try to understand their background. And many are just that. They have some philosophy of, if you do good, you receive good. The law of karma. Better be careful, because you're going to come back around next time. A belief in reincarnation, though the Buddha taught rebirth a little bit different.
0: Yeah.
1: So lots of different things there. But basically, people who are trying to survive, trying to think about the future life as they get closer to the end of it, or just excited about the latest movie and latest video game. But they're people that, if we'll come close to them and they see who Jesus really is, will be attracted and will be drawn.
0: You didn't even want to be a pastor. And you've been working in ministry your entire adult life. So much for your plans. How did you come to faith in Christ? You were raised in a Christian family. So how do you make this your own?
1: Fifth generation Seventh-day Adventist, growing up in a wonderful, praise God, Christian home, loving parents. My older brother rebelling and having troubles and problems. So I could look at that and say, he's not having too great of a joyful life, and my parents either. I don't need that. I mean, just mention that, because I didn't feel that need to rebel, but I also wasn't excited about Jesus, Christianity, any of it. Still trying to read my Bible, going to church, a good kid. But God sent a young pastor just for me to come there, and he had something I didn't have. And I couldn't tell what it was. He was fun. It was great to be around him. He had a little small group in his home for us young people. I was in 10th grade. But it bothered me. How is it that he could be telling stories, reading stories, studying stuff, and be so excited about it? And I'd heard it all before. Sometime during that year, the gospel began to get through. The gospel that, so many things that I hadn't really known. I'm sure they were there. My parents thought they were there. But the part about forgiveness I had just taken granted. My dad was so forgiving and caring to us kids, and my mom too. And so it wasn't forgiveness I needed to know about. I just knew, of course, you don't get to heaven on your own. God forgives you. That's his job. But what about Jesus? I mean, Jesus knew he was going to rise from the dead. So how much love was that? I mean, wouldn't I do that? I thought as a 16-year-old, wouldn't I die on the cross for all these people and rise again on Sunday? No clue, no understanding that Jesus bore our sins so heavily that they blocked him from his Father. And when he cried out, my God, why have you forsaken me? It wasn't just a feeling. It was the reality that he was going through hell for us, from which there's no hope of resurrection. That he couldn't see past the tomb, even though he had predicted it, because of the evil angels, because of the weight of sin. And at that moment, he could have come off the cross. But instead, he says, I'd rather have Scott be in heaven forever,
0: yeah,
1: even if I never exist again. Mm. So I saw love. I got to see Jesus really loved me. At the same time came this call, you're supposed to live like that. What? Yeah, take up your cross, follow me, deny yourself, live entirely for God, not a sprinkle of church on the weekend, but your entire life sold out to him. But how do you do that?
0: Mm-hmm.
1: Suddenly I realize I'm not a good kid. I can't even love the girl in my class that I don't like. I can't overcome some little temptation. And I see that contrast between Jesus and me, feel my need for a Savior. And then I learn that Jesus didn't die only to forgive my sins, as great as that would come to mean to me while working among Buddhists who have no ability to escape their karmic past. They just simply must overcome it and receive the consequence. Wow. Forgiveness is exciting, but yeah, that was years later. What I learned was that Jesus died with my selfishness, with me there, so that I could be crucified with Christ and rise again to live for him. That I could be free from the weight of selfishness and have his love, Jesus himself, in my heart.
0: Mm.
1: This gospel just came unfolded in a big, huge package there in 10th grade. And I was like, nobody knows this. I got to tell everybody. And Jesus was getting me ready for what was ahead.
0: Yeah, fantastic. How soon did you figure maybe ministry was for you?
1: Like 3-4 years later, my freshman year in college, I had spent a summer in between at a church in Southern California, Los Angeles, the Norwalk Church, a pastor named Dale Lehman and his wife Yolanda doing a beautiful ministry, powerful, powerful minister for God and health ministry to the city.
0: And that church was really going at that time.
1: Oh, it was so exciting. Yeah. I was amazed. I wanted to go into lifestyle medicine or something, so I entered for pre-med. But at December, I went down to meet with them, wondering really what God was saying. And he said, so have you ever thought about gospel ministry? Didn't want to push it on me. God's got to be the calling, do the one calling. And I said, no. They just preach boring sermons and sit over church problems. And then I'm looking at this man who's not doing that. He shared with me a passage by Ellen White of what a pastor really should be about. Of course, it comes right out of scripture and how the Apostle Paul and others lived, but I'd never seen it. And it was telling people, pastors, to not hover over the churches, because another problem will just come up after you fix one, but to train them to reach out and to go yourself to lead them to reach people who've never heard before. That was amazing to me. I thought, I'd love to do that. Work with people of all these different areas and put them to work while going with them as Jesus did with the disciples. So that's how the call came.
0: Yeah, fantastic. Now, if we were to go back and look at your family tree, you have, I think, a great-great-grandfather who was a minister of the gospel.
1: Mm-hmm.
0: Tell me that story. How did he come to faith in Christ?
1: My immigrant background.
0: Yeah, exactly.
1: Goes clear back to East Germany as my Mennonite ancestors fled from there because they didn't want to be in the wars and were forced to, into Russia where they could do wheat farming,
0: yep,
1: because they were willing to accept that they not be part of the army.
0: And this is the time where Catherine the Great up the land grant.
1: Yeah, and then things changed. Things changed. And they would have to fight in the armies.
0: Oh.
1: And so they came to America,
0: yeah,
1: to the Dakotas.
0: Yep.
1: And there, my great-great-grandfather, Pastor Neufeld, was a minister and a teacher of the little school, lived in the parsonage. And a Seventh-day Adventist came by selling books.
0: And reached out to his immigrant friend.
1: Yeah. That's right. Hey, there's a connection I hadn't even seen. Okay. Amen. Reached the world next door.
0: Yep.
1: And as he shared with him, he was invited to spend the night there and whenever he needed to. And they would talk. He noticed first how he was eating differently and wasn't taking some of the choice morsels that were considered to this visitor not the best to eat, according to Scripture. They got talking about that, but quickly got into things about the Sabbath. And is the Sabbath really important for God's last day people? Sharing with him all these things that were just kind of disturbing his mind, Pastor Neufeld's mind.
0: Yeah.
1: They studied on and on. And finally, the bookseller, as he'd come and gone and come back to visit, said, "These Neufelds, they're never coming to the truth. I'm not going back." And the Holy Spirit impressed him, "Go back one more time."
0: One more time.
1: And Pastor Neufeld said, "Tell me about the Sabbath."
0: Mm.
1: One more time. And he shared with him, appealed him to make his stand for God's commandments, for what God had given since creation to all mankind. Pastor Neufeld said, "You know, I'm going to lose my house, my church, my school, everything." But he made his decision to do so.
0: And did he lose all that?
1: Yes.
0: He did.
1: But he kept caring and sharing with the church members until finally they said, "You know, you're right. Come on back. You've got to be our pastor." Through all of that, his little son, Dee Dee, named after his father, Dietrich Dietrich, was watching. And he said, "When I grow up, I'm going to be an evangelist."
0: Mm.
1: Got sidetracked into engineering, and then the Lord sidetracked him right back.
0: Yeah, engineering is a sidetrack. Young men and women who are thinking about engineering, you heard it here. And that's a sidetrack.
1: Later, he used that engineering mind to minister to a farmer whose tractor was broke down.
0: But it can be helpful. It's a helpful sidetrack.
1: He pulled apart the whole tractor on the ground in pieces. And they said, "Oh, I got to get to the evangelistic meeting. I'll be back in the morning to fix it."
0: Oh, really?
1: The farmer was, no, don't leave me. He came the next day, put it back together. It worked better than ever. And the farmer decided to join his wife, who'd been attending the meetings, and they both were baptized.
0: Beautiful.
1: So if you are an engineer and going to use that,
0: yeah,
1: you can use it for God's glory. But remember, your first job is to lead people to Christ.
0: Amen. So Dee Dee was your great-grandfather.
1: Yes.
0: All right, so did it skip a few generations to you?
1: He became so busy in planting churches across Canada, moved on up there.
0: Yeah.
1: He'd come home long enough to have another child and be there for a little while to encourage his wife, and then he'd be off planting another church somewhere. When his kids grew up, they saw the true, genuine love, but none of them wanted to be a pastor or an evangelist.
0: Gone too much.

0: I was off on a little, on a side, what have you called these things on the family tree?
1: A nephew. There was a nephew watching this exciting life of his uncle, and he said, I want to be one of those when I grow up. I want to be a minister of the gospel, an evangelist. And that man was Henry Fire Robin. And you know what kind of ministry he did. He worked for, it is written, in Canada.
0: Henry Fire Robin established It Is Written Canada, which is not a part of It Is Written. It's its own animal, but Henry was a wonderful, wonderful man of God and did a great work, and he was your great uncle.
1: Yes, I had never met him until when I was working with the Center for East Asian Religions and I traveled to Brazil to see a ministry among Jewish people. I heard he was going to be there, and I said, please, I want to meet you. I want to hear stories of my great-grandfather. And he said, I'm traveling around doing some baptisms. They brought me back. He was retired. And you can travel with me. So we heard stories. I heard stories as we traveled around till midnight. And finally said, oh, you're probably hungry. Let's go get some good Brazilian food. It was a real privilege.
0: Fantastic.
1: It inspired me further to want to share the gospel to the ends of the earth. He had learned to speak Portuguese in a very short time by memorizing two sermons. They finally sent him out. They said, you're pretty new to be going preaching. They sent him a little church. He wouldn't bother. And he got up there. They asked him to preach Friday night. And then they said, please, we're hungry for the word of God. Can you preach a second sermon? And he thought, if I do, I have nothing for tomorrow morning. He stayed up the whole night to preach his third sermon. And from then on, he could preach. What a missionary. What an inspiration to me.
0: Yeah, great evangelist, great soul winner. He did just a remarkable work. And you've seen the gospel do powerful things. What would you say to somebody who said, share with me about Jesus. Tell me something about Jesus. How has he impressed your life? You've got about 90 seconds.
1: Okay. Let me just mention, I don't want to forget to say, I'm so indebted to ASAP Ministries who have continue to support this work. And I want to encourage people to go on a mission trip, whether with them or with some other organization, to not only reach out right here, but to go overseas too. There are people that need to go because some of them have not come here.
0: That's right. That's right.
1: But when it comes to Jesus, your question again is, what would I share with anybody about Christ?
0: Sure. Someone says, tell me about Jesus. What's this gospel? Now you've got about 60 seconds.
1: Well, I would connect with whatever I had learned about them, because Jesus is the answer to whatever they're going through. I would say Jesus has entered your suffering. He specifically chose to be born poor, to be a refugee, to go through hardship, to live as a homeless person, to suffer beating, even being shamed. I would say Jesus understands you, and he is alive from the dead and is in heaven and can hear your prayers now and find the deepest answer to whatever you're going through.
0: That's the hope we
1: have.
0: He
1: is good.
0: Yeah, he is so good. Hey, it's been fun. Thanks for taking some time.
1: It's been such a joy. Thank you for the privilege.
0: What does the future hold for you? What are you going to be working on?
1: I'm going to be working on a set of Bible studies lessons for Buddhists. ASAP has commissioned that, and I'm praying that I can not only write them, but share them with other people.
0: Yeah, fantastic. I think the sky's the limit, right?
1: Amen. We all need to be praying for Jesus to finish the work to the ends of the earth and use us and believe much greater things than we could possibly imagine for us.
0: That's right.
1: And for every other person around us.
0: Don't you think people sell themselves short? I've got a neighbor next door. I don't speak their language. Yeah. That's okay. Jesus does.
1: Yes.
0: I got someone moved in the building across the street, but I don't know how to connect. Mm-hmm. Jesus does.
1: Amen.
0: If we put it on him and tell him we're willing, what the harvest is great, the labors a few.
1: He's going to finish it.
0: Put your hand up and Jesus will use you too.
1: Let's go.
0: Thank you. It's been a real joy. And thank you for joining us. It has been a blessing to have you here. Here's Scott Griswold. I'm John Bradshaw. This has been our conversation.

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1: God is pure.
2: Beloved, now are we the sons of God, and it doth not yet appear what we shall be. But we know that when he shall appear, we shall be like him, for we shall see him as he is. And every man that hath this hope in him purifieth himself, even as he is pure. 1 John 3:2-3.
1: The law is pure.
2: The statutes of the Lord are right, rejoicing the heart. The commandments of the Lord is pure, enlightening the eyes. Psalm 19:8.

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0: You might wonder why President Millard Fillmore would sign the Fugitive Slave Act, a shocking piece of legislation. He did so on September 18, 1850, the law forcing people in free states to assist with capturing and returning runaway slaves. It was part of what's referred to as the Compromise of 1850, as the federal government was trying to handle the broader issue of slavery. In the name of compromise, ghastly things can be done. You can't ever compromise with sin. It's deadly. Like cancer, sin needs to be cut out. And if it isn't, like cancer, it will end you. Romans 8:6 says, "For to be carnally minded is death, but to be spiritually minded is life and peace." So today, focus on the spiritual, feed the spiritual, avoid or resist the carnal, surrender to Jesus. Compromising with sin leads to bad places. John Bradshaw, It Is Written.
1: And I trust that you are blessed listening this morning to our It Is Written program, The Conversations with, let's get his name correctly. Our conversation today is called Griswold. Be sure to join us next Friday. We'll have another conversations program for you then. It is now time for the verse and thought for today. This morning's verse comes from 1 John 3 verse 1. It says, "Behold what manner of love the Father has bestowed upon us, that we should be called the sons of God. Therefore the world knoweth us not, because it knew him not." And a thought for today from Desire of Ages, page 640. It says, "In order to walk in the steps of Jesus, we shall find his footprints besides the sickbed, in the hovels of poverty, in the crowded alleys of the great city, and in every place where there are human hearts in need of consolation." Amen. Again, the thought for today, in order to walk in the footsteps of Jesus, we shall find his footprints beside the sickbed, in the hovels of poverty, in the crowded alleys of the great city, and in every place where there are human hearts in need of consolation. Desire of Ages, page 640. Up next, Lifeline Production, Professor Pettibone, Good Deeds. At £10 the hour, we have the program Financial Matters. Today, factors to consider when purchasing a vehicle for investment purposes. At 11:45, we have the devotional thought, followed by the midday news. 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The number to dial is 452-1011. 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
2: Today's lesson is on good deeds, and I, Professor Pettibone, have poured George a cup of coffee and placed it on his desk. Here comes George now.
3: Good morning, Professor.
2: Good morning, George. I see someone has brought you a cup of coffee.
3: Oh, that was nice of them.
2: Of course, they won't let you know who did it.
3: Oh?
2: No. You see, George, the Bible says that when we do good deeds, we shouldn't let our left hand know what our right hand is doing.
3: Really?
2: Yes. 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
2: Of course, I'm sure your mind will be preoccupied wondering who did such a wonderful deed.
3: Well, actually, I'm not really.
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2: Think nothing of it, George. It was all a part of pleasing God. That's funny.
3: What?
2: Every morning, someone always hangs up my coat.
3: Really? Well, I can't imagine who.
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Factors to consider when purchasing a vehicle as a form of investment. 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I am Aletta St. Omer, and this has been Financial Matters. Thank you so much.

And that was scripture songs with singing on three separate scriptures there. Isaiah 43:2-1, 1 John 3:1, and Psalm 34:8. It's now 14 minutes after 11 o'clock. We begin playing your requested songs right now. First one comes from Marcus for his listening pleasure. He's sending out greetings to everyone listening today, the usual people. He's your friends. You know who you are. So come trusting in the Lord and again, flee from sin. Enjoy the song from the cathedrals.

And we're now 18 minutes after 11 o'clock. We're taking this next one from the Cathedrals, Over the Savior. This one going out to Elder John Kade for his listening pleasure. Do enjoy with us.

And this next one goes out to Sister Mary Jane for a listening pleasure. Hope you're having a beautiful day today in Canada, sis. Blessings to you. Wish you a very happy Sabbath when it begins. The song is Come, Jesus, Come from Sissy Winans.

search for. And this next song goes out to Kenitha for a listening pleasure. Tomorrow will be her birthday. So we're celebrating life. We're celebrating the goodness of God in her life. And she wanted to hear this particular song. So wishing Kenitha every good gift from God, every wonderful thing, that the plan she has for herself will come to pass. The plans God has for her will also be accomplished, and that she'll enjoy her special day with her friends, her family, those who love her and appreciate her. And so wishing you long life, good health, and everything wonderful, Kenitha. Happy, happy birthday to you. So do enjoy this one, the version done by Linda Randall.

And up next, we have happy birthday greetings going out from Sister Sharon, sending out happy greetings to Amanda Misol, and also to our Honorable Prime Minister, Mr. Philip J. Pierre, wishing them the best birthday ever. May good things come to you, may good things come your way, and may you continue to prosper and thrive in life. So lots of love coming your way from Sister Sharon, our dear Prime Minister, and Sister Amanda Misol. Enjoy this one from Corinne May. Happy birthday.

It is now 11:45, time for the devotional thought for today. This morning's thought is entitled, Live in Peace with Everyone. The text is from Genesis 27:41, which says, So Esau hated Jacob because of the blessing with which his father blessed him. And Esau said in his heart, The days of mourning for my father are at hand. Then I will kill my brother, Jacob. The parents' favoritism towards their respective children, as well as the inclinations inherent in human nature in each individual, made the family environment in Isaac and Rebekah's home a breeding ground for hatred and resentment between brothers. Esau felt deceived and defrauded by his brother. The only thing he felt when he saw him was a desire for revenge, which he would carry out with his own hands. Jacob's death was his heart's cherished desire. Ouch. Rebekah intervened to prevent tragedy and did her best to get Isaac to agree to let Jacob leave home. What she feared most happened. She lost her favorite son. Of course, making him run away from home was much better than seeing him killed by his brother. The story of Jacob and Esau teaches us that in a home where parents do not agree on how to discipline their children, misfortune can ensue. Today there are so many brothers and sisters who cannot see each other. Past history has divided them. Their resentment in their hearts has turned to hatred. And although they are able to live with other people and enjoy themselves with others who are not related to them, they are physically and emotionally distant from their families. There is no good relationship, and the further away they are, the better. And you, my dear friend, how are you getting along with your sisters and brothers? Is your story familiar, similar to Isaac's family? Taking moments to analyze your relationships with your family members. True, there are no perfect families, but God wants you to live in peace with everyone, even your family members. It would be very sad to talk about God's love to others when you can't do so with your own family. God can heal those broken relationships, so think about how you can reconnect with your family members. Put pride and hatred aside and allow the Lord to work in you. I assure you that He will also do so with those you least expect. Bring your burdens and broken relationships to Jesus. He can and wants to heal them by His grace. Amen. What a very hopeful reading today. Certainly explains the reality of many families and how things can really spiral out of control, that you have some sort of disagreement in your home and it breeds and grows, and seeing, you know, parents not talking to children, children not talking to their parents, siblings can't get along. We can't be around each other. It was some kind of quarrel. You can't have a nice little birthday dinner, family activity, because it's just disagreements and hatred and resentment and malice and all sorts of negative feelings. And God intended that these people who share the closest DNA, physically they are the closest, to love each other and to reflect God's love. But as we see, life be life in sometimes. Things that happen in life. And you find yourself, you may want to reconcile it with someone and you cannot. They do not want to hear you. They do not want to accept you. So you let it be. You be at peace. But as much as it lies within you, the Bible tells us, live peaceably with all men. And so God wants us to reconcile, to make things right, to forgive one another. And Jacob and Esau, while Esau wanted to kill his brother, he planned it. When my father dies, because I will not kill him when my father is alive, to dishonor the old man. When he dies, I will kill that man. I will kill my brother, my twin. Same womb, same time. I will kill him. I will end him. Esau planned it. It was his cherished desire, the reading tells us. He wanted to wait until his father passed. At least some restraint there. You may not want to kill your brother. You may not go so far. But know that this hatred Esau had for Jacob, through the years, it mellowed down. God filled his heart with healing, with peace, and with love. That when he saw Jacob coming back, he ran to him, hugged him, and kissed him. Jacob thought Esau would have killed him with the men that he had. He sent his children before him when he was last. Esau forgave him. And
if Esau can forgive him, if God can forgive you, then you can forgive someone else too. Don't know what that forgiving will cost you, what you're thinking you're giving up, but let there be peace in your soul and in your heart. There are no perfect families, but God wants you to live in peace with everyone. Bring your burdens and your broken relationship to Jesus. He can fix it and He can help. Parents, do what you can that your home is a loving place. Do not allow your disagreements or your favoritism affect your children, that it brings misfortune to everybody, pricks up the home. Live in peace with each other and follow God's formula to have a happy home. That's our reading for today. Be sure to join me on Monday, same time at 11:45, as we continue to read from this devotional book by His grace. We're not going to sing this a cappella song, Burden Bearer.

0: Pleasant afternoon to you. 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I'm Kirin Perino. Here are the headlines in the local, regional and international news. In local news, EC $61 million John Compton Dam pipeline replacement to begin in 2027. In regional news, PM Garston Brown defends chemical castration proposal amid dispute with attorney. In international news, Russian hybrid attacks against Europe intensifying, says Macron. The details of this story is coming after this.
1: Speed thrills until it kills. Every extra mile per hour slashes your chances of surviving a crash. Slow down. Obey the limits. The faster you go, the quicker you lose control. 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
0: Welcome back, and now for the news in detail. St. Lucians can expect construction on the long-awaited replacement of the John Compton Dam raw water pipeline to begin in the first half of 2027, with completion targeted for June 2030. The timeline was announced Thursday during the launch of the ninth water project, John Compton Dam Raw Water Pipeline Replacement Project at Harbour Club. The EC $61 million investment is expected to strengthen St. Lucia's largest water supply network, improve reliability, and reduce recurring service disruptions caused by the aging pipeline. WASCO Chief Executive Officer Zilta George Leslie acknowledged that construction on a pipe on a project of this scale will inevitably cause some disruption, but said the utility will communicate potential impacts early and work closely with affected communities throughout the process. George Leslie described the project as a turning point for the country's water infrastructure, marking a shift from managing the limitations of the existing system to replacing one of its most critical components. Approximately 5 kilometers of raw water pipeline from the Millet intake will be replaced. The Northern Water Network, which stretches from Millet to Crosalie, serves roughly 58% of WASCO's customers and supplies about half of the potable water consumed in St. Lucia. The network supports homes, schools, businesses, hotels, and the cruise sector, meaning major failures can have far-reaching consequences across the country. Installed in the late 1980s, the existing pipeline has operated well beyond its intended service life. George Leslie noted that an entire generation of St. Lucians has been born, educated, and entered the workforce since it was installed, while the pipeline has continued carrying water for longer and under greater strain than originally intended. Maintaining the aging infrastructure has also become increasingly difficult. WASCO crews routinely enter rugged, heavily vegetated terrain to repair breaks, often requiring shutdowns that interrupt water service to thousands of households and businesses. George Leslie said WASCO must continue keeping the existing system operational while preparations advance for its replacement. The project is being financed by the Caribbean Development Bank with joint funding support from the governments of France and Italy. Caribbean Development Bank Portfolio Manager in the Economic Infrastructure Division, Carvon White, said the investment extends beyond simply replacing old infrastructure, introducing a modern climate-resilient pipeline designed to withstand increasing environmental pressures. Minister for Physical Development and Public Utilities, Keith St. Charles, said nearly four decades of corrosion, difficult terrain, and repeated ruptures have left the existing pipeline delivering restricted flows while demanding unsustainable levels of maintenance. Charles also pointed to the wider challenge of water loss, saying St. Lucia is losing approximately 50% of its water to the national system and warning that the country cannot build a modern nation on leaking pipes. Officials expect the replacement project to deliver a more reliable water supply while strengthening the resilience of critical infrastructure against future climate and environmental pressures. In regional news, Prime Minister Garston Brown and Attorney Jerry Edwin have been in a public dispute after Edwin criticized Brown's proposal to consider chemical castration for the repeat offenders convicted of sexual crimes against children. Edwin called the idea barbaric and inhumane. Brown defended his comments on media outlets, saying, "Isn't it barbaric for criminals to repeatedly rape our young girls?" Through the statement, PM Brown stressed that he stands by his statement and noted that Edwin needs to respect the views of others rather than resorting to personal attacks. This controversial issue is in the wake of debates on punishments for serious sexual offense, especially statutory rape, and repeat offenses in committing sexual crimes against children. Brown has argued that punishments for such crimes are lenient, as he recalled instances where individuals involved in sexual assault against children were given minimal jail terms. He noted that there is a need for stronger measures to protect children. His administration is set to move on amending the law to impose tougher penalties on sexual crimes and firearm-related offenses. The annual general session of Parliament, which was expected to commence in September, has been postponed to October 2026. This will allow legislators to formulate additional amendments. The Prime Minister recalled that some attorneys in the country put the interests of their clients ahead of the victims and said the rights of offenders should not be prioritized over those of the victims and society. Brown argued that if chemical castration was legalized, it would be a suitable penalty alongside prison terms for those that continue to offend. The debate on chemical castration is part of the contentious issue on stiffening punishments for a wide range of crimes in the region and making sex offender registry records public. Chemical castration involves the administration of drugs to decrease testosterone production and the urge to have sex, and is different from physical castration. Lastly, Brown called on to Edwin, saying, "Where is your empathy for our young girls and even boys who have been repeatedly violated by pedophiles?" The arguments between Brown and Edwin have sparked wider debate in the region on child protection, punishment for persistent offenders, and the rights of those found guilty of crimes. And lastly from us in international news, French President Emmanuel Macron has warned that the threat of hybrid attacks by Russia against Europe and France has intensified. In a news conference at the Elysee Palace, Macron said he had ordered a plan to protect critical infrastructure and defense industry sites in the face of this threat. He said France had been targeted by Russian hybrid attacks in the past few weeks, which would not be left without a response. A growing number of European leaders have warned that Russia may be preparing attacks to test their commitment to supporting Ukraine. The French president was speaking to journalists after meeting party leaders to discuss the security impact of the wars in the Middle East and Ukraine. Macron mentioned last month's drone attack on Leipzig Airport in Germany, blamed on Russia, and remarks by Polish Prime Minister Donald Tusk, suggesting Russia was planning drone and missile strikes against Poland and other countries on NATO's eastern flank. "The intent is to intimidate us and break our efforts to support Ukraine. The results will be the exact opposite. We are not intimidated because we know that our security today and tomorrow is at stake in Ukraine," Tusk said. On Thursday, Tusk told Polish MPs that Russian planes included strikes by drones and missiles on countries supporting Ukraine. He said there was a real risk of such strikes on the territory of NATO countries, with Moscow then claiming that they were accidental and in an attempt to split the alliance. Last Sunday, a Russian drone hit a passenger train near the Ukraine-Poland border, shortly after former UK Prime Minister Boris Johnson and top European security officials had passed through along the same line. Ukraine said all the passengers had been evacuated just minutes before the strike at Yuhodin, which hit the train's engine. Russian President Vladimir Putin has repeatedly said Russia does not plan to attack Europe, but Foreign Minister Sergei Lavrov warned European nations against sending troops to Ukraine which would be seen by Russia as a declaration of war. If Europe attacks Russia, it will be a completely different war, and it will be very short, he said. Hybrid warfare is a strategy which combines conventional military force with non-military methods such as cyber attacks, misinformation, and economic pressure. Macron also addressed the energy situation, saying that the government had been tasked with protecting critical infrastructure and the most sensitive defense industry and technology sites against drone and cyber attacks. He also announced that France would call a meeting of the G7 to discuss energy and raise the question of gas stocks with the European Commission. In the coming weeks, we will have a G7 meeting devoted to these energy issues, both to strengthen cooperation and to avoid unnecessary tensions between the G7 countries and our main partners, Macron said. It will also be an opportunity to consider options for a possible release or unlocking of strategic reserves. And if this have come to the end of the midday news for today, Friday, September 18th, 2026, here's a recap of our headlines. In local news, EC $61 million John Compton Dam pipeline replacement to begin in 2027. In regional news, PM Garston Brown defends chemical castration proposal amid dispute with attorney. In international law news, Russian hybrid attacks against Europe intensifying, says Macron. These news pieces are sourced from SenatorDailyPost.com, WICNews.com, and BBC.com. Thank you for joining me today for Praise FM's Midday News. I'm Karen Perrineau. Remember to share the good news of Jesus Christ today.

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5: 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There'll be free PSA testing for men over 40. 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This Sabbath, the Zion SDA Church will be celebrating the birthdays from July, August, and September. They're asking all celebrants to walk with an offering equivalent to your age or more in gratitude for the blessings of life. The dress code is white, shades of white, for those celebrants attending. Come and share in the joy. The country's SDA Church will culminate their Health Emphasis Week tonight on Zoom. 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The topic is Healing Bodies, Reaching Souls. Everyone is invited. Bring a friend and be blessed. The Mark SDA Church will also be having service on Sabbath, the 19th, with Dr. LaShawn on the effects of social media on mental health of children, and Dr. Piper Kulz-Vitalis on mental health. The blessing awaits. See you there. From the 25th to the 27th of September, the Health Ministries Department will be having a Health Awareness Weekend for men, under the theme Shoulder to Shoulder, Men Supporting Men Towards Better Health. The Sabbath presentation will be held at the Finance Administrative Center. The other two nights will be held on Zoom. Sabbath, the presenter is Dr. Joachim Jimmy, urologist and andrologist. And that's all for us today. 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
8: 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Tune in and be blessed by these wonderful lessons done in both English and Creole. 2 Timothy 2:15 says, "Study to show thyself approved unto God, a workman that needeth not be ashamed, rightly dividing the word of truth."

It is with profound feelings of sadness, faith and love that the Cauldron family announces the passing of Augustine Cauldron, forever known as Lena Cauldron or Nana of Wabinto 12, mother, grandmother, great-grandmother, aunt, cousin, friend to many, long-serving Seventh-day Adventist Christian prayer minister and servant of the Lord. She was born in Bellevue, Choiseul, on Saturday, August 30th, 1930, and closed her eyes in sweet, peaceful sleep at her residence at Wabinto 12 Castries at 9:20 a.m. on Sunday, August 9th, 2026. She was 95 years old. Up until her passing, she was the last surviving child of deceased Evans and Estefani Cauldron. She will be lovingly remembered by her three children, Lawrence Dickinson Cauldron, Dr. Thomas George Cauldron, and Anselma Aurelia Cauldron, two daughters-in-law, Eldritha Cauldron, wife

Lawrence Cauldron. 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Two grandsons-in-law, Morgan Peel, Samuel Jeffrey Oslendo. Four grandchildren, Asha Cauldron and Keisha Cauldron Peel, children of Lawrence Cauldron. Renee Cauldron Oslendo and Kathy Cassie Cauldron, children of Thomas Cauldron. Three great-grands, Otis Cauldron Peel and Rowley Cauldron Peel. Sophia Rose Cauldron Oslendo. Affectionately remembering also are the families of her deceased first brother, Harold Emanus, the families of her deceased Marie Laura, the families of her deceased sister Marie Laura, the families of her deceased second brother, St. Romain Matthew Cauldron, and the families of her last brother, the late Stephen Cauldron, and the families of Flora Didier and deceased Unita Cauldron. Also sharing her life were the members, extended families and departments of the Castries Seventh-day Adventist Church and the SDA wider community of St. Lucia and abroad, the residents of Wavintutuel and the wider Masha community, the extended Cauldron, Laura, Lafosse, Remy, Niles, Nelson, Brett, Louis, Malikan, Guleman, Lendor, Alexander, Connibut, Piper, Pelage, Elitaire, Williams, Marie, Webster, Ernest, Barrow, and Sage's families here and abroad. The celebration of the life of Augustine Lena Cauldron, also known as Momo, will take place at the Castries SDA Church on High Street, Castries, at 10:30 a.m. on Sunday, October 25th, 2026. She will then be interred at the Shock Cemetery. Augustine Lena Cauldron, who now sleeps in Jesus, awaits the promise of the sound of that trumpet, announcing the glorious appearance of her Lord and Savior, Jesus Christ, returning to take his children home. Her body now lies in the care of the Rambalis.

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1: It is now time for us to take a look at the latest weather report supplied to us by the Met Office. This is the 12 noon report. Your forecaster today is Lemuel O'Shaughnessy. Present weather at Urenora Airport is fair. Present weather at George Charles Airport is partly cloudy. Present temperature at Urenora Airport is 31 degrees Celsius or 88 degrees Fahrenheit. Last night's minimum temperature at Urenora Airport was 27 degrees Celsius or 81 degrees Fahrenheit. The wind at Urenora Airport is blowing from the east at 17 miles per hour or 28 kilometers per hour. Relative humidity at Urenora Airport is 68%. Rainfall in the 24-hour period that ended at 8 a.m. today at Urenora Airport Neil and at George Charles Airport 1.9 millimeters. The sun sets today at 6.02 p.m. and will rise tomorrow at 5.52 a.m. In the forecast for St. Lucia, valid for the next 24 hours, winds will be blowing from between the east and east-southeast near 14 miles per hour or 22 kilometers per hour. The weather, fair skies, occasionally becoming cloudy with a few showers and a chance of isolated thunderstorms mainly during the afternoon. In the marine forecast for seas in a 25-mile or 40-kilometer radius from St. Lucia, tides to Cascade's Harbour low at 1.07 p.m., high at 8.25 p.m. Tides for VA4 Bay low at 2.34 p.m., high at 9.32 p.m. Seas are slight to moderate with waves 3 to 5 feet or 0.9 to 1.5 meters. In the forecast of the Lesser Antilles, fair skies becoming cloudy at times, with a few showers and a chance of isolated thunderstorms. In the tropical weather outlook, the Atlantic Air Pressure System will maintain light to moderate easterly winds across the region during the forecast period. Light winds coupled with daytime heating could generate some localized showers and thunderstorms over parts of the region during the forecast period. A tropical wave located over the central tropical Atlantic is moving westward near 12 miles per hour or 19 kilometers per hour. And this has been the latest weather news provided by the Met Office. Your forecaster today is Lemuel O'Shaughnessy. To get a repeat of this weather report or an update on present weather conditions, please visit the St. Lucia weather page. The web address is met.gov.lc.
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1: And this is my time with you today. I'm going to start the sermon right now because it's 79 minutes long and I want you to get all of it so we can play the rest of our programming on time. I'd like to thank you all for listening to Spiritual Uplift this Friday throughout this entire week. God willing, we'll be back together on Monday as we continue the ministry here on Praise FM Radio. So do have yourself an enjoyable weekend, a happy Sabbath. May you do some fun things with your family and friends, get some good visits, and accomplish the things that you have planned to do. Those of you who are planting, those of you who are harvesting, you planned on some beach picnic, some river lime, whatever it is. I wish you all a very grand and happy time. May your life be filled with more love, and may you give more love. I'm Karen Perino. Until Monday, I pray that the God of all the heavens and the God of all the earth watch over us while we're absent one from another. God bless you all and be well. Happy Sabbath, everyone.
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4: Well, let me go ahead and say good evening to everyone. I hope you all have been having yourselves a very blessed day today. And I'm very thankful for an opportunity for us to come together to once again study God's Word. And we're going to be going over a subject tonight that is very, very important, and it is called the War in Heaven. And when you think of heaven, the last thing we think about is a war. But the Bible does declare that there was such a thing that existed. And so we're going to study that tonight and understand its relevance to us. And as we prepare our hearts to receive this message tonight in understanding, I believe the best way to do that is as has been our custom, and that is through prayer. So I'm going to go ahead and kneel to pray, and I would like to invite you to kneel with me. And if you can't kneel, just bow your heads where you are, but let's all pray together at this time. Father in heaven, we praise you and thank you so much for the privilege to come together as a family to study your words. And Lord, I pray that you would do something very special and make your words plain to our heart tonight. As we study such an interesting subject as a war that actually took place in heaven, help us to understand the relevance of why this took place and then to see how does this affect us in our understanding of the gospel, and I thank you in advance for what you shall do to once again draw us closer to your heart. And so please forgive us, we pray, of our sins, and grant us the presence of your Holy Spirit is our prayer that we ask in Jesus' name. Amen. When we talk about the war in heaven, when we think about this subject, it's worthy of our study. And I'm going to start this way. Often, when I think about those who are what we would call atheists, individuals who do not believe in the existence of God, perhaps sometimes when you think about the atheist view or their position when it comes to is God real, etc., is a lot of times their strongest argument is often this right here. They will often say, if God

0: evil because we know for sure that the devil is evil. And if God created evil, why then is he going to punish people for behaving in that which he created? This is the argument that you will typically hear from those who are coming from what we would call the atheistic point of view when they bring their challenges to Christians. And again, a lot of times when they are thinking, if God is this, then why is this so? Well, the first thing I want to do is take you back to the beginning. You see, before we start talking about things that happen on earth, I want to talk about the things that happened in heaven. When we think of heaven, we generally think of a place of peace. Is that right? In other words, when you think of heaven, whatever comes up in your mind or my mind, when we think of heaven, the last thing we think of is a place where war took place. You understand that? That you don't think of heaven and war. That's like an oxymoron. And here it is that heaven, though we definitely would see it as a place of peace, the Bible tells us a story that we need to understand. You see, in heaven is where God dwells. That should not be a surprise to anyone. And in heaven, I want you to notice what the Bible says. Righteousness and justice are the foundation of your throne. Mercy and truth go before your face. God in heaven sits upon a throne. And that throne, according to the text, says righteousness and justice are the foundation of it. And then it says mercy and truth go before your face. This is what existed in heaven. Righteousness, justice, mercy, and truth. These are the very foundations of God's character. One day Moses wanted to ask God a very important question. It's found in the book of Exodus 33. Please turn there with me. In the book of Exodus, the 33rd chapter, because I want you to understand when we look at these things like righteousness and justice, mercy and truth, I want you to see what the Bible says as we go to the book of Exodus 33. And I want you to look at what it says as we look at verses 18 and 19. In Exodus 33, verses 18 and 19, Moses makes a request before God. And I want you to see what Moses says. And when you get there, please let me know by saying amen. The Bible says in Exodus 33 and verse 18, the Bible says, and he said, I beseech thee, show me thy glory. So what did Moses want to see? He wanted to see God's glory. Now watch how God answers him in verse 19. In verse 19, the Bible says, and he said, I will make all my goodness pass before thee and will proclaim the name of the Lord before thee and will be gracious unto whom I will be gracious and will show mercy unto whom I will show mercy. So notice what's happening. God and Moses are having a dialogue. Moses says, God, show me your glory. God responds by saying, I'll show you my goodness and proclaim my name. So the first thing we learn is that the glory of God, the goodness of God, and the name of God are the same thing. They're having a conversation. It's kind of like me going to someone and say, hey, do me a favor, show me your car. And then the person responds and says, no problem, I'll show you my Toyota. Are we talking about the same thing? Are we talking? Listen carefully what I'm asking. If I go to someone and say, please show me your car, they respond and say, no problem, I'll show you my Toyota. Are we talking about the same thing? Yes. But did we use the same verbiage?
1: No.
0: So Moses says, Lord, show me your what? Glory. God says, no problem, I'll show you my goodness and proclaim my name. They're staying on the subject, but they're using different language. So the glory of God, the goodness of God, the name of God are the same. Are you following? So God decides to show him. It's in Exodus 34. So now go one chapter over to Exodus 34. And when you get to Exodus 34, we're going to go ahead and look at verse 5. The Bible says in Exodus 34 and verse 5, it says, and the Lord descended in the cloud and stood with him there and proclaimed the what? Name of the Lord. And the Lord passed by before him and proclaimed the Lord God, merciful, gracious, long-suffering, abundant in goodness and truth, keeping mercy for thousands, forgiving iniquity and transgression and sin, and that will by no means clear the guilty, visiting the iniquity of the fathers upon the children and upon the children's children unto the third and fourth generation. According to the verse, what did God reveal to Moses? He revealed his character. You want to see my glory? My glory is that I'm merciful. You want to see my glory? My glory is that I am gracious.

0: riches. You want to see my glory? My glory is that I am abundant in goodness and truth. God was revealing unto Moses his character. So when we look at in heaven and we see righteousness and justice, mercy and truth are foundational in heaven amongst God's throne, these were the very characteristics of God. This is what was in heaven. This is what his throne was established upon. His own righteous character. Now, looking at that, this becomes important for us because the Bible says righteousness and justice are the foundation of your throne. Mercy and truth go before your face. Now, the Bible goes on to also say, even he shall build the temple of the Lord, and he shall bear the glory and shall sit and rule upon his throne, and he shall be a priest upon his throne, and the council of peace shall be between them both. The Bible makes it clear that even amongst God's throne was none other than the Council of Peace. All of this is together that makes up this blessed experience in heaven of which God sits on his throne. Satan did not like this. But the truth of the matter is that before there was Satan, there was somebody else who did not like this. And I want you now to go with me to the book of Isaiah, the 14th chapter. It is in Isaiah 14 that we are now going to see something. Isaiah, the 14th chapter, because the question is, did God create the devil? And if God created the devil, then that would mean that if the devil is evil, then God created evil. So now we're looking at Isaiah, what book? Or what book? Isaiah, what chapter? 14. In Isaiah 14, notice what it says, verses 12 to 14. The Bible says in the book of Isaiah, chapter 14, we're looking at verses 12 to 14. And when you get there, please say amen.
1: Amen.
0: The Bible says in Isaiah 14, 12 to 14, it says, how art thou fallen from heaven, O who?
1: Lucifer.
0: Now, Lucifer, believe it or not, is a beautiful name. A lot of people don't know that. But Lucifer is actually a beautiful name. It means light bearer. That's what it means, light bearer. And that's why the Bible will say, how art thou fallen from heaven, O Lucifer, son of the morning? When it's morning, is it dark or is it light? It's light. Lucifer was a son of light. He was a son of morning. Okay? So Lucifer was a light bearer. So Lucifer is actually a very beautiful name. He was to bear the very light of God. So the Bible says, how art thou fallen from heaven, O Lucifer, son of the morning? How art thou cut down to the ground, which didst weaken the nations? You see, God created a being called Lucifer. And Lucifer's job or his character quality was that he was to see the light of God. And as the light of God would shine upon him, he would bear that light and let it shine from him to everything else in creation. This was Lucifer, light bearer, lux Pharaoh. You understand that? So here it is that this was Lucifer. Now it says he fell. He fell and he took a major fall because the verse says, how art thou fallen from heaven, O Lucifer, son of the morning? How art thou cut down to the ground, which didst weaken the nations? Verse 13, for thou hast said in thine heart, I will ascend into heaven. I will exalt my what? Throne above the stars of God. I will sit also upon the mount of the congregation in the sides of the north. I will ascend above the heights of the cloud. I will be like the Most High. Lucifer decided that he wanted to take over God's throne. In the same way that God's throne, which was established upon righteousness, justice, mercy, truth, and the council of peace was surrounding, Lucifer says, I want that throne. And as a result of this, the Bible says something horrible took place. It's called the war in heaven. And notice how the Bible spells it out as we now go to the book of Revelation chapter 12. The Bible says in the book of Revelation chapter 12, there was a war in heaven. The Bible says in Revelation, the 12th chapter, and when you get there, please let me know by saying amen.
1: Amen.
0: The Bible says in Revelation 12, starting at verse 7, I want you to watch this carefully. Heaven was a place of peace. Heaven was a place of righteousness. All was well until the day that Lucifer decided, I want what God has. And as a result of this, the Bible says a war broke out in heaven. And I want you to see it from the text. In Revelation 12, notice what it says in verse 7. If you're there, please say amen. Amen. The Bible says, and there was war in heaven. Michael and his angels fought against the dragon, and the dragon fought and his angels and prevailed not. Neither was their place found any more in heaven. And the great dragon was cast out, that old serpent called what? The devil and Satan. Notice that. The devil and Satan, which deceiveth the whole world, he was cast out into the earth, and his angels were cast out with him. So the Bible makes it clear a war broke out in heaven. Why did that take place? Because what God had, Lucifer wanted. And when Lucifer began to fight against God to try to ascend above his throne and steal his glory, this is when he lost every right to maintain his name. You see, we just went through the Bible, didn't we? We just said that Moses said, Lord, show me your glory. And God says, I'll show you my goodness and proclaim my name. And when God showed forth his name, he was revealing his character. You see, in the Bible, names represent character. That's why it says in Matthew 1:21, they shall call his name Jesus, for he shall save his people from their sin. So Jesus was equivalent to a savior. You understand that? Names represent character in the Bible. And so it is that Lucifer, when he was receiving God's light and carrying that light and shining God's light before others, he was worthy of the name Lucifer because he was a light bearer. But when he decided to fight God, he was no longer worthy of his name. And as a result of that, he earned a new name. And according to the Bible, we just read, he had two names. It was called the devil and Satan. So I decided, I need to look these names up. What does the name mean? Do you know what the word devil means? The word devil means slanderer. That's what the word devil means. Slanderer. To slander, to say something evil about someone. Then I looked up the word Satan. You know what the word Satan means? Adversary. Enemy. And so what happened was God created Lucifer, son of the morning, light bearer. But when Lucifer, listen to this word, decided to fight God, he was no longer worthy of his name. And therefore his name was now changed to God's enemy, and he became a slanderer to God. So as a result of that, the fact then remains that God created Lucifer. Lucifer became the devil. Are you following?
2: Yes.
0: God created Lucifer. Lucifer became God's enemy. He became a slanderer. So I often have to educate my atheist friends to help them understand God did not create the devil. Do we understand that? God did not create the devil. God created who?
2: Lucifer.
0: And Lucifer became who? He became the devil and he became Satan. And that's why this text starts to make sense to me. Go to John 8. I'm going to show you a text that a lot of times people don't think about. Go to John 8. I started thinking about it, especially that part about the devil. Because remember, the word devil means what? Slanderer. Don't forget that. Slanderer. Go to John 8. So I'm in John the 8th chapter now. And when I was in John 8, I started realizing, I said, now it makes perfect sense. Because there was a time this verse made no sense to me. What does it say in John the 8th chapter? Jesus is dialoguing with his Jewish brothers. And his Jewish brothers were giving him an absolutely tough time. His Jewish brothers were constantly rejecting him and rejecting him and rejecting him. And Jesus wanted them to receive him. So they kept calling God, especially the God of Abraham, and then they would even call Abraham their father. So one day Jesus got to that point that he had to give something called a straight testimony. And when Jesus was giving that straight testimony to his Jewish brethren, he said in John 8, are you there?
2: Yes.
0: He says in John 8 and verse 44, notice what Jesus says. Jesus says, you are of your father, the devil.
2: That's what he said.
0: And the lust of your father, you will do. Now watch this. It says he, talking about the devil, he was a what from the beginning? A murderer from the beginning. It says he was a murderer from the beginning. Because there is no truth in him. When he speaketh a lie, he speaketh of his own, for he is a liar and the father of it. Now, when I read this, I said, this is very interesting, because notice, the Bible says you are of your father, the devil, and the lust of your father you will do. He was a what from the beginning?
2: Murderer.
0: A murderer. Now, I had to ask myself, was there a war in heaven?
2: Yes.
0: Do you read any account that Satan killed anybody? You read no account that Satan killed anybody in heaven. But Jesus is talking about the beginning. It says he was a murderer from when? From the beginning. So how could Satan be a murderer from the beginning and we have no account that he killed anybody in heaven? So how do we merge that thought? How do we understand that thought? I believe that we are living in a time when we should study the Bible and make sure that with all our getting, we get understanding. So therefore, when I started thinking about this, he's a murderer from the beginning. Who did he murder from the beginning? Well, go to 1 John chapter 3. Let's notice what the Bible says. In 1 John, we're going to chapter 3. You can go backwards from the Bible. You can go from Revelation. Then you got Jude. Then you got 3rd, 2nd, 1 John. 1 John chapter 3. And I want you to see what the Bible says in 1 John chapter 3. I want to understand. What does it mean when it says Satan was a murderer from the beginning? So the Bible says in 1 John chapter 3. If you're there, please say amen.
2: Amen.
0: The Bible says in 1 John chapter 3, verse 15. It says, whosoever hateth his brother is a what? Did you catch it? Because the Bible says the dragon was fighting against somebody. Who was the somebody? Michael. That's what the verse said, right? We got to find out who Michael is, and we shall in a moment. But the Bible made it clear Michael and the dragon fought.
2: Yes.
0: Is that right?
2: Yes.
0: Well, the Bible is now telling us a very important principle, because it said in John 8, 44 that the devil was a murderer from the beginning. But now we're looking at 1 John 3, 15, and it says, whosoever hateth his brother. And the word brother talks about someone in your family. It says, whoever hates his brother is a murderer. Are you following?
2: Yes.
0: Then it says, and ye know that no murderer hath eternal life abiding in him. So the Bible makes it very clear that the devil was a murderer from the beginning. And then when we look at the principle, we see when you hate your own family, God says, I equate that to a murderer. Are you following? And then notice what the Bible says in Proverbs 26. Starts to magnify even more. Go to Proverbs 26 now. Because I was thinking, how could he have murdered anybody from the beginning? I didn't see any murders. But now we're understanding that if I hate you and you are my family and I have no business hating you and I hate you nevertheless, God equates that to being a murderer. And so watch what the Bible says next. In Proverbs, the 26th chapter, notice what the text says as we look at verses 24 to 26. Proverbs, what chapter? Proverbs 26, we're looking at what verse? 24, and actually we're going to take it to verse 28. Notice what the Bible says. Proverbs 26, 24 to 28. It says, he that hateth dissembleth with his lips. What does the word devil mean?
2: Slanderer.
0: How do you slander? You slander with your mouth, with your lips. So notice, it says, he that hateth, dissembleth, or breaks apart with his lips, and layeth up deceit within him. When he speaketh fair, believe him not, for there are seven abominations in his heart. It says, verse 26, whose hatred is covered by deceit. So notice this. Can somebody hate you and cover it up in a deceitful way? Yes, my brothers and sisters. And notice what it says, because remember, oh, it gets so deep. All right, I'm going to pause right there. Let's go back to the verse. Verse 26, whose hatred is covered by deceit, his wickedness shall be showed before the whole congregation. Whoso diggeth a pit shall fall therein, and he that rolleth a stone, it will return upon him. A lying tongue hateth those that are afflicted by it, and a flattering mouth worketh ruin. I hope you're catching it. He was a murderer from the beginning. When you hate your brother without a cause, you're a murderer. And the way that you do your murder is with your lips. Yes. And you tell lies. My brothers and sisters, Jesus says Satan is the father of lies. So when there was a war going on in heaven, it was not a war of jabs. It was not a war of kicks. It was not a war of gunfire. It was a war of words. Somebody was lying. And his name was Satan and the devil. And he was lying against the name of God. And this war took place in heaven. If you understand what I'm saying thus far, let me hear you say amen.
3: Amen.
0: Now watch this. Very good. So notice, a war took place in heaven. Now, who is Michael? Because the Bible made it very clear that Michael and the dragon fought. We need to understand who Michael is. So we're going to entertain this question. Who is Michael? Now, there are not a lot of places that the name Michael comes up. But one thing I would encourage you to do is just simply look up the name Michael in the original language of Hebrew. And you would find that Michael is broken into two words, Mike and El. Mike means one who is like. El means God. That's why you get Elohim. You get that? El? El means God. Mike, one who is like. El means God. If there's anybody in the name with Michael, you have a high standard to live up to. God has called you by your name to be his representative and to reflect his character. So when you think of Michael, one who is like, El, meaning God, literally Michael was one who was just like God, just by the name itself. But now go to the book of Jude chapter 1. Go to Jude. In fact, forgive me. Yes. Go to Jude. Let me show you. This will be a good one. Jude 1. That's all right. We're going to Jude 1. There's only one chapter in Jude. So it's just Jude 1 verse 9 or Jude verse 9. Jude is right before the book of Revelation. Michael is described here, and it's a very important term that's used. In Jude verse 9, the Bible says, well, I still hear some leaves turning. Remember, just Revelation, one book back. Before Revelation is Jude. Okay, that's the easy way to find it. Right before the book of Revelation is Jude. Now, Jude verse 9, what does the Bible say? The Bible says in Jude verse 9, yet Michael the what?
3: Archangel.
0: Okay, very good. So Michael is an archangel. Is that right?
3: Amen.
0: Now, some of you have been saying Jesus. And some people might sit here and say, how could Jesus be an angel? I thought Jesus was God. You know, this is, again, this is the Christian position. So we need to clarify this thing. So the Bible says, yet Michael, the archangel. Now, the rest of the verse is another context. So I'm just going to focus on this point here. Michael is an archangel. I want you to get that. There's another time when Michael comes up as an archangel, but it's a little different. Go to the book of 1 Thessalonians chapter 4 now. First Thessalonians chapter 4. This is literally how you study the Bible. What you do is if you're trying to understand a subject, you pull everywhere in the Bible that that subject matter comes up. And you study, what does it mean here? What does it mean here? What does it mean here? What does it mean here? What does it mean here? And once you see the consistent theme, you can arrive at a faithful interpretation. So we're looking up these various points in the Bible where Michael is being referred to. So here, Michael is an archangel. But now we're in 1 Thessalonians chapter 4. If you're there, please say amen. Amen. Now look at this. This is be careful with this. Watch this carefully. Verse 16. For the who himself? Okay, so for the Lord himself. Notice that. For the Lord himself shall descend from heaven with a what? So what is, the Lord is referring to Jesus Christ, our Lord Jesus Christ. Jesus, when he comes, he's going to come with a what? With a shout. Now it says, for the Lord shall come with a shout. And then it says, with the voice of what? The archangel. The voice of the archangel, is it the same person who's shouting? Yes or no? It is. So just from the two verses, Michael is an archangel, but in 1 Thessalonians 4, Michael, this archangel, is being referred to as the Lord. Are you following?
2: Amen.
0: So this is clearly none other than the Lord Jesus Christ, just based on the evidence. Can you say amen so far?
2: Amen.
0: Now let's go deeper. Look at this. The word archangel means chief or ruling angel. Chief. When you think of the chief, you think of the head. Is that right? Archangel. So when you think of the word archangel, it is the ruler of the angels, the chief of the angels. Are you following? Okay. So we're learning Michael is the Lord and he's the ruler or chief of the angels. Are you following?
4: Yes.
0: All right. So then notice what the Bible says. Remember Hebrews 1 and verse 6? And let all the angels of God worship him. Talking about Jesus. Sounds to me like Jesus is the chief or the ruler. What would you say? If the angels have to bow down and worship Christ, that would certainly mean that the angels are not equal to Christ.
4: That's right.
0: Is that right?
2: Amen.
0: You never, ever worship somebody that's equal to you.
2: Amen.
0: Is that right? Let's prove that. Go to Revelation 19. Let me show you. You never ever worship somebody that's equal to you. Notice what the Bible says. Revelation 19. In Revelation, the 19th chapter, one day, John the Revelator saw an angel. And when John saw this messenger, and John saw him, notice what he did. Revelation 19. And notice what the Bible says. We're in Revelation 19. When you get there, please say amen.
2: Amen.
0: The Bible says in Revelation 19, and we're starting at verse 9. An angel is communicating with John. It says, and he saith unto me, write, blessed are they which are called unto the marriage supper of the Lamb. And he saith unto me, this is the angel saying to John, these are the true sayings of God. Now look at what John did when he saw this angel. It says, and I fell at his feet to do what? So here it is, an angel comes, John sees the angel, John is amazed at the splendor and the glory of this angel, and John just falls to his feet, and he begins to worship this angel, but notice what the angel says. It says, see thou do it not. I am thy what kind of servant? I am thy fellow servant and of thy brethren that have the testimony of Jesus, and then notice what the angel does. The angel says, do what? Worship God. So when we look at Hebrews 1 and verse 6, and it says, let all the angels of God worship who? Jesus. Then that means that Jesus is definitely not another angel. He is the one who rules over the angels. Are you following?
2: Amen.
0: We're trying to keep it simple. K-I-S-S, keep it simple, saints. So notice, when you look at this, this is what God is trying to show us, is that Michael was none other than the Lord, the ruler or chief of the angels, and the devil decided to fight Jesus. Bad choice.
4: Yes, yes, yes.
0: You following? Bad choice. Just a little bit more proofs. Watch this one. The Bible says in Daniel 12 and verse 1, and at that time shall Michael stand up. The great prince which standeth for the children of thy people. We're going to talk about the sanctuary. And when we talk about the sanctuary and judgment and all these things, you're going to understand these terms, standing up. a little bit better. But for now, I'm gonna keep that in the pocket. I'm gonna keep you in suspense so you keep coming back. Now watch this. And at that time shall Michael stand up, the great prince which standeth up for the children of thy people. That's another time where Michael's referenced. Well, let's notice. It says right here, notice this. Notice the word Michael, or I'm sorry, the great prince. The word great, it actually means captain. The one that rules. The chief. So Michael is a great or chief or captain of the princes. Are you following? Now, did you know, my brothers and sisters, that there are several verses that all refer to Jesus as a prince? He is the Prince of Peace. You ever heard that?
2: Yes.
0: So here it is that beyond any shadow of a doubt, based on the few references in the Bible, Michael represents none other than Jesus Christ. Can you say amen?
2: Amen.
0: So notice that according to the Bible, a war, a great controversy took place in heaven. It was between the one who was once known as Lucifer, but became the devil and Satan. And he was fighting against none other than Jesus. And the fight was not based on fists and knives and sticks, but it was a war of words, lies versus truth. Are you following? That's why it should not cause us to wonder that when the devil got kicked out of heaven and when he landed on earth, that his first modus operandi with Eve was to tell a lie. What he did in heaven, he now is doing on earth. And this is why, my brothers and sisters, lying is such an offense with God. God says, I don't want lying lips to be amongst my people. Proverbs 6 says that it's an abomination when we tell lies. Abomination is something that God hates. And God hates lies because every time that God hears a lie, it gives him flashbacks. It causes him to remember what happened to one of his most dear and darling sons, who was Lucifer. You know, we just passed a time period that I pray we never allow ourselves to get caught up in this foolishness. You know, the world today that we live in loves to lie. Yes. The world we live in loves to lie so much they dedicated a day for it. And we just passed it. Are you following? Yeah. April 1st. And what do we call April 1st? We call that April what day? It's a day that is dedicated to telling lies. I thank God that the children of God don't participate in such foolishness.
2: Amen.
0: Can the church say amen?
2: Amen?
0: And if you participated in it this past Friday, repent. And from this day forward, be children of the truth. Amen.
2: Amen.
0: Amen. So notice. The Bible makes it very clear. Now, go back to Revelation 12. Let's continue and unfold this thing. I got some good things to share with you here. Go to Revelation 12. We're going back there now. In Revelation, the 12th chapter, let's notice again what took place. As a result of this issue of what was happening in heaven, I now want you to see what the Bible says next. In Revelation 12, let's look again at verse 9. And when you get there, please say amen.
2: Amen.
0: All right, it says, and the great dragon was cast out, that old serpent called the devil and Satan, which deceiveth the whole world. He was cast out where? He was cast out into the earth, and his angels were cast out with him. So notice, did the devil get kicked out of heaven? Yes, he did. But where did he land? He landed on earth. Now notice what the Bible says in verse 12. It says in verse 12, therefore rejoice ye heavens and ye that dwell in them. But woe to somebody. Who's the woe to? Woe to the inhabitants of the earth and of the sea, because the devil is come down unto you having great wrath, because he knows that his time is short. My brothers and sisters, you are now in a war. The war started in heaven, but it continues now on earth. The war was between Christ and Satan in heaven. And the war is now still between Christ and Satan on earth. The only difference is you and I are caught in the middle of the fight. You didn't ask to be part of this war. But the fact that Jesus died for you merits the hatred of Satan. The very fact that Christ made the ultimate sacrifice that you and I might be saved, it has merited by default the hatred of Satan towards you and I. And so, my brothers and sisters, we are in a war. We did not ask to be in it, but we are in it. And last I checked, when you're in a war, you got to fight. But my brothers and sisters, it's not going to be a fight like this. It's going to be more of a fight like this. It's going to be more of a fight like this. It's going to be more of a fight of living God's words and trusting in Him to do for us what we could never do for ourselves. Because I can tell you right now, you and I have no power to defeat Satan. And so the Bible unfolds this reality to us. So now let's go ahead. What really happened in Lucifer's life that even led him to fall into this trap? If you really think about it, what was it that happened? Well, the Bible records it. It's right here in Ezekiel 28. The Bible says, thine heart was lifted up because of thy beauty. Thou hast corrupted thy wisdom by reason of thy brightness. Lucifer got caught up in himself. You see, all of us have been made to give glory to God. This holds true for Lucifer as well. Lucifer was made to glorify God. We are made to glorify God. But the problem is that Lucifer consulted his gifts. He consulted his abilities. He looked at himself and thought of himself so great that he forgot the one who made him great. And as a result of that, his mind became so deceived that he actually believed that he could ascend above the very angels of God and hold now the position of God. And this is what instigated and pushed forth the war. The Bible says, your heart was lifted up because of your beauty. Your wisdom became corrupted by reason of your brightness. This is what led to Lucifer's downfall. Lucifer was self-exalting. Self-exalting. And this is why, notice, pride, jealousy, and discontent and self-exaltation arose in his life. Lucifer decided to attempt to unseat God and then demand that all worship him. It was treason of the worst kind. This is what happened with Lucifer. You and I must be ever so careful because everything is about character. We're learning a lot. Right now, we've been studying God's character, and we're looking at the character of the man who was once Lucifer, or the being who was once Lucifer and is now Satan. And my brothers and sisters, they both want us to reflect one of their characters. Right now, did you know that that's the great goal of God? He wants yours and my heart to the point that we will reflect his character, but Lucifer says, I want it too. And this is why when that fall took place from heaven, you can only imagine. The Bible says that not only the devil was cast out, but it says, but the devil and his angels. Billions upon billions upon billions of beings who once loved and worshiped God had to be cast out because they decided to become God's enemy. This is the reality of what took place in heaven. And now there's an issue here on earth. Where is Satan's present headquarters? I don't know about you, but I remember growing up watching cartoons. And I remember growing up watching cartoons, and I can remember times when, you know, somebody, you know, I used to watch Tom and Jerry. Some of the young generation, they don't know anything about Tom and Jerry, and you don't need to know. But I remember that I used to watch these things, and sometimes, you know, Tom, the cat, would get cast into hell, and Satan would be sitting there with a pitchfork, and he's red and got horns on his head. And there's fire burning and it was way down under the earth, even deeper, Sister Snow, than China, they would say. They would just say it's all way down somewhere. It was silly stuff, but that's what they used to say. And they would say Satan would just be there laughing while he's cooking everybody, but they never die. And this was the foolish picture that was being given to many of us as children to think of Satan and hell. So today when a lot of people say, where is Satan? They say he's somewhere in hell. That's what a lot of people believe. But therefore, we need to answer this question. Where is Satan present's headquarters and how does he feel about people? And let's notice what the answer is from scripture. The Bible says in Job 2 and verse 2, the Lord said unto Satan, from whence comest thou? Notice the answer. And Satan answered the Lord and said, from going to and fro where? In the earth and from walking up and down in it. My brothers and sisters, Satan is not in a cave somewhere. Satan is walking all throughout this earth. Remember, the Bible says that he was cast unto the earth. So please remove the myth. Forget Harry Potter and forget any movie like it. Forget all of these stories that go around telling us that the devil either doesn't exist. Let me tell you something. Satan loves that one. Satan loves it when people say that he doesn't exist. You know why? Because that means God gets all the blame. That means everything bad in your life that happens, there's no devil that takes credit for it. We're going to always say, God, why did you let that happen? And Satan sits back and he says, boy, do I love this. Because he loves the fact that now people don't even believe he exists anymore. That is one of his greatest deceptions, is to convince people that he's a fictitious character, he doesn't exist, and everything falls on God. But my brothers and sisters, the Bible says different. The Bible says that he is a very real character. The Bible says that his headquarters is right here on this planet, planet Earth, not way under it, somewhere in the middle of it in a hot cave. No, my brothers and sisters, he walks up and down these streets. He walks from state to state and he lurks from country to country. How does he feel about people? The Bible also says this. Notice. Woe to the inhabitants of the earth and of the sea, for the devil has come down unto you having great wrath, because he knows that he has but a short time. So what is it that he feels towards God's people?
2: Wrath.
0: He feels great wrath, great anger, great passionate hatred. This is what the devil feels towards people. And so understanding this, I thought about this question. Now that Satan is on earth, what does he really want with us? You know, every terrorist, every assassin has specific targets. Did you know that? You never, ever have someone who is an hired assassin, a sharpshooter, and they never sit down and they got their gun out and they're going to say, I'm going to hit that person right in their kneecap. That you never hear of an assassin doing that, because a person gets shot in the kneecap and they can very much survive. Whenever an assassin takes aim at its target, it always aims for what we call vital organs. The thing that once the person gets hit, it takes them out of existence. And so when I think about this question, now that Satan is on earth, what does he really want with us? What's his target? What exactly is he aiming for? Yes, the devil has come down unto me having great wrath, but what does he really want? Notice, the Bible says in 1 Peter 5 and verse 8, be sober and be vigilant, because your adversary. So notice, he's not just the enemy of Jesus, but the Bible says he's who else's enemy? Ours. The Bible says your adversary, the devil, as a roaring lion, walketh about seeking whom he may devour. So the Bible makes it very clear. The devil is like a lion. And he's walking around seeking, how can I destroy these people that Christ died for? And so the Bible says, what should we do? We should be what? Sober and vigilant. So let's notice this. Now, the Bible says in 1 Peter 1:13, wherefore gird up the loins of your mind by being what? Sober. So notice, the Bible says be sober and be vigilant, because your adversary, the devil, as a roaring lion, walks about seeking whom he may devour. Then we said, okay, the Bible then says, therefore, I want you to gird up or guard well the loins of your mind and be sober. So the way that we are sober, according to the verse, is you must guard what you allow in your minds. Are you following? So then the question is, what then is the target point that Satan is aiming at? Our minds. You see, my brothers and sisters, go to Proverbs 23. I said it earlier, but I'm showing it to you now. The devil in the great controversy, he wants to hurt God. But there's a way that he's going about doing it. You see, in fact, before Proverbs 23, this will give greater power. Before Proverbs 23, go to Isaiah 63. Go there first, and then we'll go to Proverbs 23. It'll just give more balance. Look at Isaiah 63, and notice what the Bible says. Isaiah, we're going to chapter 63, and I want you to watch what the Bible says as we look at verses 8 and 9. I want you to get this. The great controversy is between who? Christ and Satan. You follow that? The great controversy is between Christ and Satan. When Satan lost that battle in heaven, he got kicked out and landed where?
4: On earth.
0: The great controversy continues between Christ and Satan, but now who's caught in the middle of it?
4: We are.
0: Okay. So now, watch this. Why is Satan coming after us if his beef is with Jesus? If his problem is with Jesus, why is he coming after us? Isaiah 63. The Bible says in Isaiah 63 in verses 8 and 9. The Bible says, "For he said, surely they are my people, children that will not lie. So he was their savior." Verse 9. "In all their affliction." In the people's affliction, it says, who was afflicted?
4: He
0: was. Who is the he? It's the Savior in verse 8. Every time you're afflicted, it is as it were, God is afflicted. Every time you feel pain, God feels pain.
4: Yes.
0: So when Satan says the great controversy is between him and Christ, but now it's between him and Christ over us, we now understand the reason why. Because every time he hurts us, he hurts God. It's kind of like the mafia. When the mafia has a man that they want to hit and they want to take him out, sometimes that man will get wind. Sometimes a friend or somebody will call him up, say, "Listen, man, the mafia is coming after you. They've made a declaration. They're going to kill you. You need to be on the run." So sometimes that person will hear it and they will say, "Oh man, I got to get out of here." So they'll go ahead and jump in a car, do whatever they can, get rid of their address, change their names. They'll do all sorts of stuff to make sure the mafia never finds them. So you know what the mafia does? The mafia says, "You know, we can't find him. But you know what? Look up his family.
4: Yes. Yes.
0: Find his wife. Find his children." And one day, that man who disappeared, one day he gets a phone call. And that phone rings, and he's like, "Yes, who is this?" And all of a sudden, they hear that little boy say, "Daddy." He says, "Son, what are you doing calling me? You're not supposed to call me." And then the mafia guy picks up and says, "We have your son. If you don't come to us within this period of time, tell your son goodbye." And in the mind of that individual who's on the run, if you hurt their son, it is as if you're hurting them directly.
4: Yes.
0: Satan says, "You kicked me out of heaven and I can't come back and get you, but you died for these people. And because you died for these people, then what I'm going to do is I'm going to fight with the best fighting power he has." And Satan says, "And I'm going to look to get access to their minds. And if I can get access to their mind," Satan says, then he says, "then when I hurt them, it is just as if I'm hurting you anyhow." You see, Satan says, "I want the mind." But guess what? Now go to Proverbs 23. Now you can appreciate it better. Now go to Proverbs 23. And I want you to go to Proverbs 23, 26, because guess what God wants? Proverbs 23. And notice what it says in verse 26. The Bible says, what book? What chapter? What verse? So notice what the Bible says in Proverbs. We're going to chapter 23. And notice what it says right there in verse 26. If you're there, please say amen.
4: Amen.
0: The Bible says in Proverbs 23, 26, my son, give me thine heart and let thine eyes observe my ways. The word heart means mind. God says, my son, give me your mind. You see, the great controversy is between Christ and Satan over the mind of man. Why is it that they're aiming for the mind? Because the Bible teaches a principle. The Bible says, for as he thinketh in his heart or mind, so is he. Whatever goes on in your mind is what's going to come out in your character. My brothers and sisters, whatever we think, our thoughts produce actions. Our actions repeated form habits. Our habits produce our character. Our character determines our destiny.
5: Amen.
0: Think about that. Our thoughts produce actions. Our actions repeated is what forms a habit. Our habits is what produces our characters, and our characters determine our destiny. Satan says, I know this. God says, I know this. And that's why the great controversy is between Christ and Satan over the mind of man. And my brothers and sisters, the question is, what do you give your mind to every day? Because you got to be more careful what you let in your mind. You know the access points to the mind? It's what you see. It's what you listen to. It's what you smell. It's what you taste. It's what you touch. It's what you hear. These are all the access points that lead directly to the mind. And Satan says, this is what I want. You see, it was when I understood this, I realized I can't just listen to any kind of music.
5: All
0: right. It was when I understood this that I said, I can't just watch any televised program. It was when I understood that I started realizing I can't just read any book. It is when I understood this that I realized I can't just have anybody as my friends. Every area of my life, I realize, Lord, I got to be more selective because I got to make sure that I do not give the devil access to my mind. Because Satan and God are trying to do some character building in this great controversy. And so it is that as I began to understand this, I said, all right, I get it now. You see, what medium did Satan use to deceive Eve? And what lies did Satan tell her? You remember the medium? What did Satan use? He used a serpent. Now the serpent was more subtle than any beast of the field, which the Lord God had made. And he said unto the woman, yea, hath God said, ye shall not eat of every tree of the garden? The serpent said unto the woman, you shall not surely die. For God doth know that in the day that ye eat thereof, then your eyes shall be open, and ye shall be as gods, knowing good and evil. Satan actually tried to tell Eve, you can sin and be happy. Not only that, Satan actually tried to tell Eve, you can actually sin and be like God. I wonder if we hear these type of storylines today. People who say, you don't have to obey God, but you can still be like God. These lies are being told all throughout the earth. This lie is continuing, my friends. And so it is that when we look at it, we just got to remember, Satan's lies were you won't die and eating the fruit will make you wise. And Satan, who invented lying, mixed truth with lies. My brothers and sisters, never mix truth with lies. Tell the truth. Leave the consequences with God, but always tell the truth. Because these are the very characteristics of Satan himself. Notice this point here. Watch this. The Bible says, you got to see this. These are actual characteristics of Satan. He deceives and he persecutes. And what I want you to do is I want you to look at this and I want you to search your heart deep and say, Lord, do I manifest any of these characteristics? It says he deceives and persecutes. Revelation 12, 9 and 13. He falsely accuses and murders, Revelation 12:10 and John 8:44. It also says he makes war against God's people. Revelation 12 and verse 17. The Bible also says that Satan imprisons people. Revelation 12, 2 and verse 10. The Bible also says he works miracles and lies. Revelation 16, 13 and 14. John 8 and verse 44. The Bible also shows that Satan can bring diseases and afflict people. Job chapter 2 and verse 7. A lot of people don't know Satan can bring on a disease. And then if you really want to see something, he can bring on a disease on somebody and then come in the form of a minister and take it away and get you to follow him.
4: Say that.
0: Satan slanders. The word devil means slanderer. Satan quotes and misquotes the Bible. Satan traps and ensnares people. Satan binds and prompts betrayal. Satan possesses and hinders people from doing what God wants. You ever met somebody who wanted to do something God wants and then they got hindered? True story. I remember one time when I was in the world and I was dancing in entertainment. And then I gave my heart to Jesus. Now, before I did that, when I was in the world dancing in entertainment, I had a girlfriend at that time. And she was a Christian girl. And she was, or shall I say, well, she was a Christian girl. And I remember that I would go ahead and I would tempt her. And I was used by the devil, bona fide, used by the devil. And I would tempt her and try to convince her that you don't need to stay celibate. It's all right to enter into the bed of fornication. Eventually, she agreed. Then when I got to know Jesus, I told her, I said, it's time to stop this. I don't want to do this anymore. And she began to hinder me from my covenant. And she said, oh, no, no, no, it's too late. You pulled me out. Now I'm pulling you out. And sometimes we do that. Sometimes we will literally hinder people from going forward with God. Sometimes people are convicted. I need to do what the Lord is telling me to do. I'm convicted. I believe the Lord is telling me. And sometimes we say, no, no, no, you don't need to do that. You just need to do this instead. We don't understand that when a person behaves like that, they are literally behaving like the devil. And so it is that Satan possesses and he hinders. He appears as an angel of light. His demons impersonate pastors. That's in 2 Corinthians chapter 11, verses 13 to 15. He even calls fire from heaven, my brothers and sisters. And so when we look at the characteristics of Satan, we have to understand this is what he's trying to use us and reproduce in us so that in his mind, he can win in the great controversy between Christ and himself. And so it is that when we start looking at these things, how powerful and effective are Satan's temptations and strategies? The Bible says he convinced one third of the angels. That's pretty powerful. The Bible also says, notice, he will make the lost feel saved. That's how powerful he is. He can make the lost feel saved. People actually think that they're all right when they're all wrong. That's how powerful he is. The Bible also says few will actually be saved. That's how powerful. He's going to take away from the heart of God, the great majority of the people on this world. The Bible also says almost the entire world will follow him. You know what I'm so thankful for? The Bible says almost. You see, you and I have a decision to make tonight. You and I have a decision. You see, we can be counted amongst those outside of that entire world. You see, almost the entire world is going to follow the deceptions and the power of Satan in this great controversy. But there's going to be what we call the faithful few. There are going to be some people that love God and love his truth so much that they're going to hold on to him, though the heavens may fall. I read in a little book one time, and this little book said something of what the world needs. And I think you can say amen, even if you never read this book. It says the greatest want of the world is the want of men. Men who will not be bought or sold. Men who in their inmost souls are true and honest. Men whose consciences are as true to duty as the needle to the pole. Men who do not fear to call sin by its right name. Men who will stand for the right though the heavens fall. This is the kind of men. This is the kind of women that the world needs in such a time as this, because almost the entire world is going to follow Satan. And as a result of that, the question then causes us, we have to answer this question, since Satan is this powerful, will he ever be destroyed? Can he ever be destroyed? And the answer is yes. One day, this being that we make so many pictures and imageries about, one day, this being will be destroyed. Because the Bible makes it very clear, so shall it be in the end of this world. The Son of Man shall send forth his angels, and they shall gather out of his kingdom all things that offend, and them which do iniquity, and shall cast them into a furnace of fire.

0: There are suggestions that are being made to your mind. You see, every time I've learned that when I sit down sometimes, and sometimes you get sad, sometimes you get depressed, sometimes you get a little down because life has a way of beating us up pretty bad. And sometimes there's a voice that's whispering in our head, why don't you just kill yourself? Why don't you just take your life? Why don't you just end it? You're worthless. You're nothing. You have no value. Those are the moments that we must learn to fight the voice of Satan with scripture.
1: Amen. Yes.
0: When Satan comes to us and he says, come on, you know you got to turn into this temptation. This is too hard. That's when you quote 1 Corinthians 10:13. There is no temptation that has come upon a man except that which is common. But God is faithful that he will make a way of escape.
1: Yes.
0: You got to know how to combat him with scripture. When he says, you know, your mother doesn't love you. Your father doesn't love you. Your brothers and sisters don't love you. Nobody loves you. That's when we got to combat him. John 16:27. Your father in heaven loves you. You got to know how to combat him. Whenever he starts to bring on his points of depression, tries to remind you, you're worthless. You can't make it. You're a sinner. You go back to him. You say, thank God Jesus died to save sinners.
1: Amen.
0: You got to know how to combat him. The problem is when we have opportunities to study the Bible, when we have opportunities to come to the evangelism meetings, when the opportunities come that he speaks to us, we do not allow our minds to be fixed on the word. So when Satan begins to depress us, we begin to say, you're right. And we start falling deep into depression. My brothers and sisters, I'm here to let you know, anytime you question your value, take another glimpse at Calvary. My Bible tells me that it was not for the righteous. It was not for the great people of the world. Jesus says, I love sinners so much that I will literally take their punishment. And if they receive me, I'll give them my reward. Throw that back in Satan's face.
2: Hallelujah.
0: Don't let him discourage you, my brothers and sisters. I am more than a conqueror.
1: Yes.
0: Through Jesus Christ,
1: yes,
0: who loved me and will save me.
1: Amen.
0: Remove these things from your lips. Take these things from your ears. Stop listening and parlaying with the devil, my brothers and sisters. Don't entertain his statements anymore. Combat him with the promises of God. Satan can say to you, you're going to keep falling and you're going to keep falling on your face every time you try. Hit him back with Jude verse 24. Now unto him that is able to keep me from falling and to present me faultless before the presence of his glory with exceeding joy. Combat him, my brothers and sisters. Combat him. You see, we're in a war. And when you're in a war, you fight.
1: Yes.
0: But we don't fight with gloves. And we don't fight with guns. We fight the good fight of faith. And our trust goes in the one who loved me and gave himself for me and stands on my side to be my defense. You have a defense attorney in heaven. And even though mankind will say all sorts of things about you, it doesn't matter, my brothers and sisters. Jesus says, come unto me, all ye that labor and are heavy laden. Jesus says, and I promise you, I'll give you rest. You've been trying to save yourself. We've been trying to make ourselves right. And brothers and sisters, we have failed over and over and over again. God is trying to say to each and every one of us, no, I can't save myself, but I thank God that Jesus saves.
2: Amen.
0: Jesus saves.
2: Amen.
0: We're in a great controversy. We didn't ask to be in it. We did not ask, but we're in it. And there's only one thing to do, my brothers and sisters, and that is to win. You cannot give up. You have come this far, and it is too late to turn back. I don't care what kind of discouragement you heard. That being right there is already defeated.
1: Amen.
0: Jesus says, be of good cheer. I have already overcome the world. And then he says, you can overcome as I overcame. You don't have to be defeated tonight. It really hurts me when I see people give up. I know that voice. I know what it feels like. Because sometimes life has a way of beating you bad, brothers and sisters. I understand that. But I'm here to tell you that no matter how bad you might think it gets,

weeping endures for a night, but joy comes in the morning. I stood by my mother's grave. Before my mother died, my mother, years ago, when my wife asked, tell me about Dwayne, my mother said Dwayne was a devil. And I told you she was right, because I was a pretty disobedient child. And my mother had a friend who was her minister. She said, that's my minister. And my mother's from St. Thomas in the Virgin Islands. And my mother would say, you know, this man over there in St. Thomas, that's my minister. And I respected that, even though I gave my heart to Jesus and I'm doing ministry, but that man was mom's minister. And I remember when my mother got cancer, and I would minister to my mom and I'd pray with her, encourage her, help her to do some nice health tips. And I remember that as mom was going down, I remember one time mom looked at me and she says, Dwayne, she says, you remember that man in St. Thomas? The man I called my minister? I said, yes, mom. I said, I remember him. How's he doing? My mother said, right now, it doesn't matter how he's doing. I need to tell you something. And I said, what's that, mom? And she said, I want you to know you are my minister. She said, you're my angel now. And I remember that thing warmed my heart because I wanted to be my mother's minister. I was on the phone with my mother all the way up till she breathed her very last breaths on the phone. I remember my mom was on the phone and I would say, Mom, I know you're holding on for me because I'm your baby boy and you just can't let me go. But I said, Mom, I said, it's okay. I want you to stop fighting. I said, you go to sleep. And I remember I told my mother, I said, Mom, go to sleep. And I said, Mom, just remember these words. I'll see you in the morning. I said, do you hear me, Mom? And my mother, she said, yes, Dwayne. It's the last words I heard from my mother. Yes, Dwayne. It was shortly after that she went to sleep in Jesus. I remember being at a grave. And I remember looking through the sky. And I said, this is a good place for resurrection morning. I look forward to seeing my mother. Sleep on now, saint of God. Now it's time for me to be faithful unto death like her. It's too late to quit, my brothers and sisters. I know some of us are discouraged. I know some of us are hurting. And I know the devil is really whispering in our ears. Combat him with the word of God. It's not over yet. I and you can do all things through Christ who strengthens you. We're in a great controversy. We have to fight. Fight the good fight of faith. Fill your mind with the words of God. Do not give place to the devil anymore. Learn to combat him when he throws his accusations at you. Whether he does it in spiritual or sometimes he uses people. Learn to say, I rebuke you in the name of Jesus. Yes. And no matter how much of a bad sinner I am, Jesus came to save sinners, of whom I am chief, and I give my life to him. And something I learned about Jesus, he's a master at cleaning up a mess. And so no matter how much you look at yourself and you say, I am a mess, Jesus says, I love to clean up a mess. And he's not ashamed to do it. I wonder if there's anybody in this room that you realize you're in a great controversy now. And maybe you were tempted to give up. Maybe you were tempted to say, I'm tired. I'm tired of the fighting. I'm tired of the battles. And maybe you were just hoping, this preacher better give me something good because I'm about ready to quit. I have nothing to offer you, but God has everything to offer you. I'm just pleading with you, please don't give up just yet. Just fight one more day. When you wake up in the morning, just look to Christ
just say, Lord, give me strength just to fight today. And he'll do it. Don't make big declarations. Oh, Lord, I'll fight for a week and a month. Every day, take it one day at a time. Lord, give me strength just today. And he'll do it. We're in a great controversy. But the good news is, the newscast in Revelation looks good. It tells us God wins. And you can win too. And so maybe if you were going through some of those battles and you were feeling like you almost wanted to give up, but you're going to give God another try to work his life out through you and in you for his glory. No cards this time. I'm asking you to please do like I had to do when I went through these battles. Stand up for him. Would there be one person in this room that says, that was me. I was about to give up. I was going through those challenges. I was going through those battles. But by the grace of God, I want to give Jesus one more chance. And I want him to give me victory over this enemy in this great controversy. If that is your testimony, I'm inviting you, please stand to your feet with me. I want to pray for you. Would there be one? Amen. Amen. Amen. Amen. Amen. Praise God. I want to thank God for these precious souls. I understand, saints, the war's not over, but every battle can be won. Every battle. God can do it. God can do anything. You just got to trust him. And here are these soldiers. These are the soldiers right here. They are living testimonies telling you and I there was a war going on in their heads. Because remember, that's the target point, isn't it? But praise be to God that Jesus has gotten victory in the hearts of these souls tonight. I just want to make sure that there's not one more person that should be standing and is not standing. And so I'm just lingering just a little bit longer. Is there one more who says, yep, that's me. I was about to give up. I was discouraged. And I was really caught in a dark place. But Jesus has lifted me up today. Would there be one more who says, yes, that's me. I just want to make sure that no one gets passed by. My brothers and sisters, you be of good cheer. You be of good cheer. Daniel, there's a warrior in you, man. Be not discouraged. I see great things God's going to do through you. I am so thankful for what the Lord has accomplished tonight. Some of us are in this battle. Maybe you weren't feeling like giving up, but you're saying, preacher, just pray for me that I'll never give up. If that's your declaration, please, you stand to your feet. I want to pray for you. I am so thankful for what God has accomplished tonight. To God be the glory. He who has begun a good work within you will be the same one who will perform it until that perfect day. Be thou faithful unto death, for it is then and only then that we shall receive our crowns of life. Let us pray. Our loving Father, I thank you for these soldiers that took their stand, recognizing the fight and seeing that the battle was rough. And I pray for each and every one of them that you will do in them and through them that which they never could have accomplished on their own. We are in a great controversy, Lord, and we need you like we've never needed you before. Teach us to submit our lives and to trust you and to truly let not our will, but your will be done. And may all of these precious souls become your shining lights. And the brightness that Lucifer forfeited, Lord, we will now take that brightness. And we will shine your light.
And we will light up this world, our communities, and our homes so much that men and women will see our good works and they will glorify you who art in heaven. Thank you, dear God, for this precious privilege. Bless my brothers and sisters well beyond their expectations and shower them with your love. Is our prayer that we ask in Jesus' name. Amen. Amen. Amen. God bless you all. You may go back to your seats.

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Seventh-day Adventists believe the Holy Scriptures, Old and New Testaments, are the written Word of God, given by divine inspiration. The inspired authors spoke and wrote as they were moved by the Holy Spirit. In this Word, God has committed to humanity the knowledge necessary for salvation. The Holy Scriptures are the supreme, authoritative, and the infallible revelation of His will. They are the standard of His character, the test of experience, the definitive revealer of doctrines, and the trustworthy record of God's acts in history.

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1: According to an editorial report in Christianity Today, this was roughly one-third of the student body. I'll be back in a moment with the amazing facts about sanity in a crazy world. Hello, this is Joe Cruz on the Amazing Facts broadcast, Facts Which Affect You. Today we're going to answer some more questions that have come to our attention here at the Amazing Facts headquarters. Many of our listeners have been sending in serious Bible questions, and we've also been meeting many of these same questions and holding evangelistic crusades and radio rallies also. I'm sure that these may be the question that you also have entertained in your own mind at some time or another. So today we'll start another series of answering those questions as far as we can from God's Word. Now, friends, it's simply amazing how many times we can find a direct statement of the Bible to satisfy the doubts and queries that rise in human hearts. Now, if you'd like to send in one of your own personal Bible questions, we'd like to encourage you to do that. From time to time, we'll be inserting these question and answer broadcasts in the series of topics that are presented every day on our network of stations. But here's our first question today. What do you think is the cause for so much emotional and mental trouble in the world today? Well, now, friends, this is a question that's being raised by multitudes of people all over the world in this troubled age. And there's no doubt but what these emotional and mental problems are on a tremendous upsurge in every part of the world. The psychiatrist's offices are filled with people trying to get appointments, trying to understand their own frustrations and mixed-up feelings. Recently, I read that young people and children even are being treated for emotional difficulties on a scale never before known in this country. A special committee appointed by the mayor of New York City looked into the educational problems of the 1 million public school children in that great metropolis, and they came back with a report that over half the public school children in New York City needed specialized attention because of emotional disorders. In fact, I think it was 1.5 million of the children who were tested. Christianity Today magazine came up with a report some time ago that over 4,000 students of the University of Colorado sought counseling help during the year. Now, that was roughly one-third of the entire student body at the time. Now, friends, these facts bring into focus a tremendous problem that faces our modern world in trying to keep sane and balanced. And the question is, what has happened to trigger these terrible emotional disorders? Now, first of all, I would say the awful upheaval in moral standards has precipitated a very large part of it. All the demands for freedom and more rights on the part of young people certainly has not been for the strength and stability of their moral character. In fact, there's no doubt but what a lot of deterioration and dissolution of character has taken place under the impact of this relativism and this secular humanism that's so widely advocated today. When are we ever going to understand, friends, that unlimited freedom and license to break all moral restriction is going to bring only unhappiness to young men and women? Long, long ago, the wisest man who ever lived found out by experience that there's no peace in the indulgence of fleshly pleasure. Solomon had more of the material things of this world than any of our modern-day millionaires, and yet he finally conceded that the only thing really worthwhile was to serve God and keep His commandments. In Ecclesiastes 12:13, he said, "Let us hear the conclusion of the whole matter, fear God and keep His commandments, for this is the whole duty of man." You know, our whole society is given over to a kind of orgiastic abandonment in which drugs, alcohol, demonic entertainment, and illicit sex form the staple of many people's social diet. Others vicariously participate in such immorality by watching it portrayed daily on the television screen. But instead of increasing their enjoyment by these activities, people are only heightening their despair by destroying their power to cope with the demands and tensions of life. Suicides, especially among the young people, are on the rise. A general sense of the meaninglessness of this life pervades all ranks of society. You know, friends, there's a deep, sneering cynicism that has settled in among the general population today, more and more of whom are joining in a kind of frenzied dance of death to celebrate the demise of civilization. Having turned away from the light and guidance of God's Word, mankind has lost all sense of purpose and direction. No new system of morality or psychological school of thought is able to fill that spiritual vacuum or stem the tide of moral pollution. Mindless revolt against all restraints and values has been the only result that we can see today. You know, a very interesting article appeared in the U.S. News and World Report news magazine. In an interview with Malcolm Muggeridge of England, who's very well known for his caustic observations about English life, he was asked whether the younger generation is in a state of revolt against the old values. And his answer was, not in the least. I think it's sheer degeneracy. I don't think those kids are rebelling at anything. They're just degenerate. It's the antics of an exhausted stock. Well, that was the observation of Malcolm Muggeridge about the young people in their rebellion. Well, it's a new way of expressing it, and the psychologists have steered far away from calling it this outright true title, of course. It just might be, though, that we ought to designate this rebellion as sin and disobedient to God's commandments rather than anything else. A text of the Bible seems to fit in very beautifully right at this point in Isaiah 57, verses 20 and 21. But the wicked are like the troubled sea, when it cannot rest, whose waters cast up mire and dirt. There is no peace, saith my God, to the wicked. Well, when we come right down to it, a violated conscience is one of the greatest causes of emotional fear and instability. One who has an assured sense of right doing is seldom afflicted by the teenage fears and insecurities that mark this 20th century. Now, Jesus had another way of describing it in Luke 26, or rather 21 in verse 26. He said, men's hearts failing them for fear and for looking after those things which are coming on the earth, for the powers of heaven shall be shaken. Now, you know, friends, we've been reading a great deal about strange signs and sights in the skies. The unidentified flying objects of our age have caused many people to absolutely be terrified by the unknown. And you can be sure of one thing. We cannot predict what one day will bring forth. If a man has no faith or confidence in a higher power, he will likely be filled with terror at the prospects of tomorrow. The tensions and uncertainties of life without faith in God has created an unreasonable and unprecedented atmosphere of terrified expectancy. And then you add to that the speeding up of our way of living, and you have an additional cause for fear. According to a recent experiment, freeway drivers undergo more nervous strain than an astronaut in orbit. A man who had driven on a freeway for 3 years and seemed outwardly calm reached a heartbeat of 111 from his normal 79 as he entered heavy freeway traffic and applied the brake and had another driver cut out in front of him. Another driver's heartbeat reached 115. And yet, astronauts Glenn and Carpenter had heartbeats of from 80 to 90 and from 60 to 94 during most of their first flight. At the critical reentry time, Glenn's heart reached 134, but Carpenter's only 104, which was even less than the freeway driver's. Now, this all seems to indicate that modern man needs to slow down a little bit, friends, and take more time for his own thoughts and meditations. Certainly, he needs to take more time for God and his spiritual interest. Through prayer and Bible study and calm reliance upon the strength of God, much of the emotional fear could be entirely eliminated. The need for psychiatry would drop to a marginal minimum. Crime would be tremendously reduced. Divorce and home problems would be also practically eliminated. And perhaps these things will answer your question in part, at least. I hope so, anyway. We've talked about that question concerning the emotional problems of today. Well, the next question comes to us from a listener in the Baltimore area. And the question is this. What do you think about all the giveaway government projects to support those who won't work? Well, now, friends, let me make it very clear that I'm not a political speaker or commentator at all. I'm concerned only with the Bible and its message for our age. There are plenty of voices, no doubt, being raised in both condemnation and defense of what our government is doing with our tax money, and we could say a lot about it, but listen, the Bible does have a lot to say about the blessing and benefits of hard work. So I think I can answer this question without even getting political at all. It's a definite part of good religion, and I make no apologies for recommending it. Any project which discourages initiative and makes laziness and unemployment more profitable than employment can be nothing but a curse for anybody. Now, the book of Proverbs offers an abundance of wisdom on this subject. A few examples to consider are these, and I'm taking these now from, Proverbs 10, verse 4 says, "He becometh poor that dealeth with a slack hand, but the hand of the diligent maketh rich." And then Proverbs 13, 4, "The soul of the sluggard desireth and hath nothing, but the soul of the diligent shall be made fat." And Proverbs 14, 23, "And all labor there is profit. He that tilleth his land shall be satisfied with bread." Proverbs 12, 11 also. Well, you can see, friends, there's a legitimate place for society to assist people who have illness or because of age or debility can't help themselves. But welfare programs that support able-bodied idlers who refuse to work are only aiding in the demoralization and breakdown of our society. We're admonished in the New Testament that if any would not work, neither should he eat. 2 Thessalonians 3 and verse 10. I personally feel that modern young people desperately need to learn the benefits of effort, self-reliance, and hard work. Our founding fathers made little use of that word security. Their conversations were sprinkled with such words as courage, conquest, and determinations. Come drought or flood, they stuck it out or bailed out. They didn't bother Washington about it either. They rolled up their sleeves and went to work. When God made the oyster, he gave it real security. He gave it a hard shell for protection. And all it has to do when hungry is to open it. But when God made the eagle, he gave it great wings and told it to build its own nest. And the eagle did, on the highest mountains where the enemy would not molest eaglets. For food, it flies through rain, sleet, and storm. I'm glad, friends, that the eagle and not the oyster is a symbol of America, aren't you? The parable is told of a man who died and found himself in a region of fabulous abundance. His slightest wish was instantly granted by the many servants. At last, though, he became bored and asked for some work to do, some problems to help solve. His host informed him that he was living in a region where there were no problems and there was no work to do. "What?" he cried. "No problems, no work? I wish I'd gone to hell instead of coming here." And the host replied, "Where do you think you are?" Well, it's a little story, friends, but it does illustrate one thing, that heaven is not going to be a place of inactivity. And we can find a great curse in that which does not challenge our physical and mental abilities. Thank God for work. Well, that's just about all the time we have for today, friends, and I want to thank our listeners for questions that have been sent in. We'll always welcome your inquiries and about God's answers to your concerns. Now, let me say a word in closing about amazing facts. Very soon, friends, a day is coming in which all perplexity is going to be resolved, and all of our deepest questions about life's mysteries are going to be authoritatively revealed and answered. And now, this is Joe Cruz saying goodbye for today.

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2: Today's lesson is on good deeds, and I, Professor Pettibone, have poured George a cup of coffee and placed it on his desk. Here comes George now.
3: Good morning, Professor.
2: Good morning, George. I see someone has brought you a cup of coffee.
3: Oh, that was nice of them.
2: Of course, they won't let you know who did it.
3: Oh?
2: No. You see, George, the Bible says that when we do good deeds, we shouldn't let our left hand know what our right hand is doing.
3: Really?
2: Yes. When we do things to impress others, then that is our only reward. But when we do good deeds secretly, then our Father in heaven will reward us.
3: Oh, I see.
2: Of course, I'm sure your mind will be preoccupied wondering who did such a wonderful deed.
3: Well, actually, I'm not really.
2: No, George. Allow me to relieve you of your stress. 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

The Great Controversy, Chapter 10. Progress of the Reform in Germany. Luther's mysterious disappearance excited consternation throughout all Germany. Inquiries concerning him were heard everywhere. The wildest rumors were circulated, and many believed that he had been murdered. There was great lamentation.

0: reputation, not only by his avowed friends, but by thousands who had not openly taken their stand with the Reformation. Many bound themselves by a solemn oath to avenge his death. The Romish leaders saw with terror to what a pitch had risen the feeling against them. Though at first exultant at the supposed death of Luther, they soon desired to hide from the wrath of the people. His enemies had not been so troubled by his most daring acts while among them as they were at his removal. Those who in their rage had sought to destroy the bold reformer were filled with fear now that he had become a helpless captive. "The only remaining way of saving ourselves," said one, "is to light torches and hunt for Luther through the whole world to restore him to the nation that is calling for him." The edict of the emperor seemed to fall powerless. The papal legates were filled with indignation as they saw that it commanded far less attention than did the fate of Luther. The tidings that he was safe, though a prisoner, calmed the fears of the people, while it still further aroused their enthusiasm in his favor. His writings were read with greater eagerness than ever before. Increasing numbers joined the cause of the heroic man who had at such fearful odds defended the word of God. The Reformation was constantly gaining in strength. The seed which Luther had sown sprang up everywhere. His absence accomplished a work which his presence would have failed to do. Other laborers felt a new responsibility now that their great leader was removed. With new faith and earnestness, they pressed forward to do all in their power that the work so nobly begun might not be hindered. But Satan was not idle. He now attempted what he has attempted in every other reformatory movement, to deceive and destroy the people by palming off upon them a counterfeit in place of the true work. As there were false Christs in the first century of the Christian Church, so there arose false prophets in the 16th century. A few men, deeply affected by the excitement in the religious world, imagined themselves to have received special revelations from heaven, and claimed to have been divinely commissioned to carry forward to its completion the Reformation which, they declared, had been but feebly begun by Luther. In truth, they were undoing the very work which he had accomplished. They rejected the great principle which was the very foundation of the Reformation, that the Word of God is the all-sufficient rule of faith and practice. And for that unerring guide they substituted the changeable, uncertain standard of their own feelings and impressions. By this act of setting aside the great detector of error and falsehood, the way was open for Satan to control minds as best pleased himself. One of these prophets claimed to have been instructed by the angel Gabriel. A student who united with him forsook his studies, declaring that he had been endowed by God himself with wisdom to expound his word. Others who were naturally inclined to fanaticism united with them. The proceedings of these enthusiasts created no little excitement. The preaching of Luther had aroused the people everywhere to feel the necessity of reform, and now some really honest persons were misled by the pretensions of the new prophets. The leaders of the movement proceeded to Wittenberg and urged their claims upon Melanchthon and his co-laborers. Said they, "We are sent by God to instruct the people. We have held familiar conversations with the Lord. We know what will happen. In a word, we are apostles and prophets, an appeal to Dr. Luther." The reformers were astonished and perplexed. This was such an element as they had never before encountered, and they knew not what course to pursue. Said Melanchthon, "There are indeed extraordinary spirits in these men. But what spirits? On the one hand, let us beware of quenching the Spirit of God, and on the other, of being led astray by the spirit of Satan." The fruit of the new teaching soon became apparent. The people were led to neglect the Bible or to cast it wholly aside. The schools were thrown into confusion. Students, spurning all restraint, abandoned their studies and withdrew from the university. The men who thought themselves competent to revive and control the work of the Reformation succeeded only in bringing it to the verge of ruin. The Romanists now regained their confidence and exclaimed exultingly, "One last struggle and all will be ours." Luther at Wartburg, hearing of what had occurred, said with deep concern, I always expected that Satan would send us this plague. He perceived the true character of those pretended prophets and saw the danger that threatened the cause of truth. The opposition of the Pope and the Emperor had not caused him so great perplexity and distress as he now experienced. From the professed friends of the Reformation had risen its worst enemies. The very truths which had brought him so great joy and consolation were being employed to stir up strife and create confusion in the Church. In the work of reform, Luther had been urged forward by the Spirit of God and had been carried beyond himself. He had not purposed to take such positions as he did, or to make so radical changes. He had been but the instrument in the hand of infinite power, yet he often trembled for the result of his work. He had once said, "If I knew that my doctrine injured one man, one single man, however lowly and obscure, which it cannot, for it is the gospel itself, I would rather die 10 times than not retract it." And now Wittenberg itself, the very center of the Reformation, was fast falling under the power of fanaticism and lawlessness. This terrible condition had not resulted from the teachings of Luther, but throughout Germany his enemies were charging it upon him. In bitterness of soul he sometimes asked, "Can such, then, be the end of this great work of the Reformation?" Again, as he wrestled with God in prayer, peace flowed into his heart. "The work is not mine, but thine own," he said. "Thou wilt not suffer to be corrupted by superstition or fanaticism." But the thought of remaining longer from the conflict in such a crisis became insupportable. He determined to return to Wittenberg. Without delay, he set out on his perilous journey. He was under the ban of the empire. Enemies were at liberty to take his life. Friends were forbidden to aid or shelter him. The imperial government was adopting the most stringent measures against his adherents. But he saw that the work of the gospel was imperiled, and in the name of the Lord he went out fearlessly to battle for the truth. In a letter to the elector, after stating his purpose to leave the Wartburg, Luther said, "Be it known to your highness that I am going to Wittenberg under a protection far higher than that of princes and electors. I think not of soliciting your highness's support, and far from desiring your protection, I would rather protect you myself. If I knew that your highness could or would protect me, I would not go to Wittenberg at all. There is no sword that can further this cause. God alone must do everything, without the help or concurrence of man. He who has the greatest faith is he who is most able to protect." In a second letter written on the way to Wittenberg, Luther added, "I am ready to incur the displeasure of your highness and the anger of the whole world. Are not the Wittenbergers my sheep? Has not God entrusted them to me? And ought I not, if necessary, to expose myself to death for their sakes? Besides, I fear to see a terrible outbreak in Germany, by which God will punish our nation." With great caution and humility, yet with decision and firmness, he entered upon his work. "By the word," said he, "must we overthrow and destroy what has been set up by violence. I will not make use of force against the superstitious and unbelieving. No one must be constrained. Liberty is the very essence of faith." It was soon noised through Wittenberg that Luther had returned and that he was to preach. The people flocked from all directions, and the church was filled to overflowing. Ascending the pulpit, he, with great wisdom and gentleness, instructed, exhorted, and reproved. Touching the course of some who had resorted to violent measures in abolishing the Mass, he said, "The Mass is a bad thing. God is opposed to it. It ought to be abolished. And I would that throughout the whole world it were replaced by the supper of the gospel. But let no one be torn from it by force. We must leave the matter in God's hands. His word must act, and not we. And why so, you will ask? Because I do not hold men's hearts in my hand as the potter holds the clay. We have a right to speak. We have not the right to act. Let us preach. The rest belongs to God. Were I to employ force, what should I gain? Grimace, formality, apings, human ordinances, and hypocrisy. But there would be no sincerity of heart, nor faith, nor charity. Where these three are wanting, all is wanting, and I would not give a pear stalk for such a result. God does more by His word alone than you and I and all the world by our united strength. God lays hold upon the heart, and when the heart is taken, all is won. I will preach, discuss, and write, but I will constrain none, for faith is a voluntary act. See what I have done. I have stood up against the Pope, indulgences, and papists, but without violence or tumult. I put forward God's word. I preached and wrote. This was all I did. And yet, while I was asleep, the word that I had preached overthrew popery, so that neither prince nor emperor has done it so much harm. And yet, I did nothing. The word alone did all. If I had wished to appeal to force, the whole of Germany would perhaps have been deluged with blood. But what would have been the result? Ruin and desolation, both to body and soul. I therefore kept quiet and left the word to run through the world alone. Day after day, for a whole week, Luther continued to preach to eager crowds. The word of God broke the spell of fanatical excitement. The power of the gospel brought back the misguided people into the way of truth. Luther had no desire to encounter the fanatics whose course had been productive of so great evil. He knew them to be men of unsound judgment and undisciplined passions, who, while claiming to be specially illuminated from heaven, would not endure the slightest contradiction or even the kindest reproof or counsel. Arrogating to themselves supreme authority, they required everyone, without a question, to acknowledge their claims. But, as they demanded an interview with him, he consented to meet them, and so successfully did he expose their pretensions that the impostors at once departed from Wittenberg. The fanaticism was checked for a time, but several years later it broke out with greater violence and more terrible results. Said Luther concerning the leaders in this movement, "To them the Holy Scriptures were but a dead letter, and they all began to cry, 'The Spirit, the Spirit!' But most assuredly I will not follow where their spirit leads them. May God of His mercy preserve me from a church in which there are none but saints. I desire to dwell with the humble, the feeble, the sick, who know and feel their sins, and who groan and cry continually to God from the bottom of their hearts to obtain His consolation and support." Thomas Münzer, the most active of the fanatics, was a man of considerable ability, which, rightly directed, would have enabled him to do good. But he had not learned the first principles of true religion. He was possessed with a desire of reforming the world, and forgot, as all enthusiasts do, that the Reformation should begin with himself. He was ambitious to obtain position and influence, and was unwilling to be second even to Luther. He declared that the Reformers, in substituting the authority of Scripture for that of the Pope, were only establishing a different form of popery. He himself, he claimed, had been divinely commissioned to introduce the true reform. "He who possesses this spirit," said Münzer, "possesses the true faith, although he should never see the Scriptures in his life." The fanatical teachers gave themselves up to be governed by impressions, regarding every thought and impulse as the voice of God. Consequently, they went to great extremes. Some even burned their Bibles, exclaiming, "The letter killeth, but the Spirit giveth life." Münzer's teaching appealed to men's desire for the marvelous, while it gratified their pride by virtually placing human ideas and opinions above the Word of God. His doctrines were received by thousands. He soon denounced all order in public worship and declared that to obey princes was to attempt to serve both God and Belial. The minds of the people, already beginning to throw off the yoke of the papacy, were also becoming impatient under the restraints of civil authority. Münzer's revolutionary teachings, claiming divine sanction, led them to break away from all control and give the rein to their prejudices and passions. The most terrible scenes of sedition and strife followed, and the fields of Germany were drenched with blood. The agony of soul which Luther had so long before experienced at Erfurt now pressed upon him with redoubled power as he saw the results of fanaticism charged upon the Reformation. The papist princes declared, and many were ready to credit the statement, that the rebellion was the legitimate fruit of Luther's doctrine. Although this charge was without the slightest foundation, it could not but cause the reformer great distress. That the cause of truth should thus be disgraced by being ranked with the basest fanaticism seemed more than he can endure. On the other hand, the leaders in the revolt hated Luther because he had not only opposed their doctrines and denied their claims to divine inspiration, but had pronounced them rebels against the civil authority. In retaliation, they denounced him as a base pretender. He seemed to have brought upon himself the enmity of both princes and people. The Romanists exulted, expecting to witness the speedy downfall of the Reformation, and they blamed Luther even for the errors which he had been most earnestly endeavoring to correct. The fanatical party, by falsely claiming to have been treated with great injustice, succeeded in gaining the sympathies of a large class of people, and, as is often the case with those who take the wrong side, they came to be regarded as martyrs. Thus, the ones who were exerting every energy in opposition to the Reformation were pitied and lauded as the victims of cruelty and oppression. This was the work of Satan, prompted by the same spirit of rebellion which was first manifested in heaven. Satan is constantly seeking to deceive men and lead them to call sin righteousness and righteousness sin. How successful has been his work! How often censure and reproach are cast upon God's faithful servants because they will stand fearlessly in defense of the truth! Men who are but agents of Satan are praised and flattered, and even looked upon as martyrs, while those who should be respected and sustained for their fidelity to God are left to stand alone under suspicion and distrust. Counterfeit holiness, spurious sanctification, is still doing its work of deception. Under various forms, it exhibits the same spirit as in the last days of Luther, diverting minds from the scriptures and leading men to follow their own feelings and impressions rather than to yield obedience to the law of God. This is one of Satan's most successful devices to cast reproach upon purity and truth. Fearlessly did Luther defend the gospel from the attacks which came from every quarter. The word of God proved itself a weapon mighty in every conflict. With that word, he warred against the usurped authority of the Pope and the rationalistic philosophy of the schoolmen, while he stood firm as a rock against the fanaticism that sought to ally itself with the Reformation. Each of these opposing elements was in its own way setting aside the Holy Scriptures and exalting human wisdom as the source of religious truth and knowledge. Rationalism idolizes reason and makes this the criterion for religion. Romanism, claiming for her sovereign pontiff an inspiration descended in unbroken line from the apostles and unchangeable through all time, gives ample opportunity for every species of extravagance and corruption to be concealed under the sanctity of the apostolic commission. The inspiration claimed by Munzer and his associates proceeded from no higher source than the vagaries of the imagination, and its influence was subversive of all authority, human or divine. True Christianity receives the Word of God as the great treasure house of inspired truth and the test of all inspiration. Upon his return from the Wartburg, Luther completed his translation of the New Testament, and the gospel was soon after given to the people of Germany in their own language. This translation was received with great joy by all who loved the truth, but it was scornfully rejected by those who chose human traditions and the commandments of men. The priests were alarmed at the thought that the common people would now be able to discuss with them the precepts of God's word, and that their own ignorance would thus be exposed. The weapons of their carnal reasoning were powerless against the sword of the Spirit. Rome summoned all her authority to prevent the circulation of the scriptures, but decrees, anathemas, and tortures were alike in vain. The more she condemned and prohibited the Bible, the greater was the anxiety of the people to know what it really taught. All who could read were eager to study the Word of God for themselves. They carried it about with them and read and reread and could not be satisfied until they had committed large portions to memory. Seeing the favor with which the New Testament was received, Luther immediately began the translation of the Old and published it in parts as fast as completed. Luther's writings were welcomed alike in city and in hamlet. What Luther and his friends composed, others circulated. Monks, convinced of the unlawfulness of monastic obligations, desirous of exchanging a long life of slothfulness for one of active exertion, but too ignorant to proclaim the word of God, traveled through the provinces, visiting hamlets and cottages, where they sold the books of Luther and his friends. Germany soon swarmed with these bold colporteurs. These writings were studied with deep interest by rich and poor, the learned and the ignorant. At night, the teachers of the village schools read them aloud to little groups gathered at the fireside. With every effort, some souls would be convicted of the truth, and receiving the word with gladness, would in their turn tell the good news to others. The words of inspiration were verified. The entrance of thy words giveth light. It giveth understanding unto the simple. The study of the scriptures was working a mighty change in the minds and hearts of the people. The papal rule had placed upon its subjects an iron yoke which held them in ignorance and degradation. A superstitious observance of forms had been scrupulously maintained, but in all their service the heart and intellect had had little part. The preaching of Luther, setting forth the plain truths of God's word, and then the word itself placed in the hands of the common people, had aroused their dormant powers, not only purifying and ennobling the spiritual nature, but imparting new strength and vigor to the intellect. Persons of all ranks were to be seen with the Bible in their hands, defending the doctrines of the Reformation. The papists, who had left the study of the scriptures to the priests and monks, now called upon them to come forward and refute the new teachings. But, ignorant alike of the scriptures and of the power of God, priests and friars were totally defeated by those whom they had denounced as unlearned and heretical. Unhappily, said a Catholic writer, Luther had persuaded his followers to put no faith in any other oracle than the Holy Scriptures. Crowds would gather to hear the truth advocated by men of little education, and even discussed by them with learned and eloquent theologians. The shameful ignorance of these great men was made apparent as their arguments were met by the simple teachings of God's Word. Laborers, soldiers, women, and even children were better acquainted with the Bible teachings than were the priests and learned doctors. The contrast between the disciples of the gospel and the upholders of popish superstition was no less manifested in the ranks of scholars than among the common people. Opposed to the old champions of the hierarchy, who had neglected the study of languages and the cultivation of literature, were generous-minded youth, devoted to study, investigating the scriptures, and familiarizing themselves with the masterpieces of antiquity. Possessing an active mind, an elevated soul, and intrepid heart, these young men soon acquired such knowledge that for a long period none could compete with them. Accordingly, when these youthful defenders of the Reformation met the Romish doctors in any assembly, they attacked them with such ease and confidence that these ignorant men hesitated, became embarrassed, and fell into a contempt merited in the eyes of all. As the Romish clergy saw their congregations diminishing, they invoked the aid of the magistrates, and by every means in their power endeavored to bring back their hearers. But the people had found in the new teachings that which supplied the wants of their souls, and they turned away from those who had so long fed them with the worthless husks of superstitious rites and human traditions. When persecution was kindled against the teachers of the truth, they gave heed to the words of Christ. When they persecute you in this city, flee ye to another. The light penetrated everywhere. The fugitives would find somewhere a hospitable door open to them, and there abiding, they would preach Christ. Sometimes in the church, or if denied that privilege, in private houses or in the open air. Wherever they could obtain a hearing was a consecrated temple. The truth, proclaimed with such energy and assurance, spread with irresistible power. In vain both ecclesiastical and civil authorities were invoked to crush the heresy. In vain they resorted to imprisonment, torture, fire, and sword. Thousands of believers sealed their faith with their blood, and yet the work went on. Persecution served only to extend the truth, and the fanaticism which Satan endeavored to unite with it resulted in making more clear the contrast between the work of Satan and the work of God. The end of chapter 10 of The Great Controversy.
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0: and for Christ we last. This is Celia Harlow Noel, encouraging you to keep working for the Lord, because Jesus is coming soon. When he comes, let the Savior say to you, you have run the race, you have kept the faith. So remember, please don't leave behind an unfinished task.
1: An unfinished task.
2: 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I am Aletta St. Omer, and this has been Financial Matters. Thank you so much for listening.

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0: it hits the ground, 70% of its downward energy is stored in its tendons to be released for the next hop. By contrast, a running human only stores 20% of this energy. Kangaroos are also designed so that it is actually easier for them to breathe when hopping than when standing still. With each hop, the kangaroo's organs move within its body in such a way that air is pushed out of its lungs. It uses its muscles only to inhale. Add all these features together, and the faster a kangaroo goes, the less energy it uses for the same distance. If the kangaroo didn't have all these special designs, hopping wouldn't be an advantage to it. At the same time, if the kangaroo originally didn't hop, its special design features would be of no value. In other words, the kangaroo is a complete package of special designs that had to come in existence all at the same time, just as it left the hands of a wise creator.
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2: You might wonder why President Millard Fillmore would sign the Fugitive Slave Act. A shocking piece of legislation. He did so on September 18, 1850, the law forcing people in free states to assist with capturing and returning runaway slaves. It was part of what's referred to as the Compromise of 1850, as the federal government was trying to handle the broader issue of slavery. In the name of compromise, ghastly things can be done. You can't ever compromise with sin. It's deadly. Like cancer, sin needs to be cut out, and if it isn't, like cancer, it will end you. Romans 8:6 says, "For to be carnally minded is death, but to be spiritually minded is life and peace." So today, focus on the spiritual, feed the spiritual, avoid or resist the carnal, surrender to Jesus. Compromising with sin leads to bad places. John Bradshaw, It Is Written.
3: Seventh-day Adventists believe in finite love and mercy, God made Christ, who knew no sin, to be sin for us, so that in him we might be made the righteousness of God. Led by the Holy Spirit, we sense our need, acknowledge our sinfulness, repent of our transgressions, and exercise faith in Jesus as Savior and Lord. Substitute an example. This saving faith comes through the divine power of the Word and is the gift of God's grace. Through Christ, we are justified, adopted as God's sons and daughters, and delivered from the lordship of sin. Through the Spirit, we are born again and sanctified. The Spirit renews our minds, writes God's law of love in our hearts, and we are given the power to live a holy life. Abiding in Him, we become partakers of the divine nature and have assurance of salvation now and in the judgment.

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kingdom of heaven be likened unto 10 virgins, which took their lamps and went forth to meet the bridegroom. And 5 of them were wise, and 5 were foolish. They that were foolish took their lamps and took no oil with them, but the wise took oil in their vessels with their lamps. And while the bridegroom tarried, they all slumbered.

0: Today's lesson is on good deeds, and I, Professor Pettibone, have poured George a cup of coffee and placed it on his desk. Here comes George now.
1: Good morning, Professor.
0: Good morning, George. I see someone has brought you a cup of coffee.
1: Oh, that was nice of them.
0: Of course, they won't let you know who did it.
1: Oh?
0: No. You see, George, the Bible says that when we do good deeds, we shouldn't let our left hand know what our right hand is doing.
1: Really?
0: Yes. When we do things to impress others, then that is our only reward. But when we do good deeds secretly, then our Father in heaven will reward us.
1: Oh, I see.
0: Of course, I'm sure your mind will be preoccupied wondering who did such a wonderful deed.
1: Well, actually, I'm not really.
0: No, no, George. Allow me to relieve you of your stress. It was I who brought you the cup of coffee.
1: Oh, well, thank you.
0: Think nothing of it, George. It was all a part of pleasing God. That's funny.
1: What?
0: Every morning, someone always hangs up my coat.
1: Really? Well, I can't imagine who.
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1: All scripture is inspired by God and profitable for teaching, for reproof, for correction, for training in righteousness, so that the man of God may be adequate, equipped for every good work. Enjoy the following reading of God's Word.
2: Psalm 32, a psalm of David, Maskil. Blessed is he whose transgression is forgiven, whose sin is covered. Blessed is the man unto whom the Lord imputeth not iniquity, and in whose spirit there is no guile. When I kept silence, my bones waxed old through my roaring all the day long. For day and night thy hand was heavy upon me. My moisture is turned into the drought of the summer. Selah. I acknowledged my sin unto thee, and mine iniquity have I not hid. I said, I will confess my transgressions unto the Lord, and thou forgavest the iniquity of my sin. Selah. For this shall every one that is godly pray unto thee in a time when thou mayest be found. Surely in the floods of great waters they shall not come nigh unto him. Thou art my hiding place. Thou shalt preserve me from trouble. Thou shalt compass me about with songs of deliverance. Selah. I will instruct thee and teach thee in the way which thou shalt go. I will guide thee with mine eye. Be ye not as the horse or as the mule, which have no understanding, whose mouth must be held in with bit and bridle, lest they come near unto thee. Many sorrows shall be the wicked, but he that trusteth in the Lord, mercy shall compass him about. Be glad in the Lord, and rejoice, ye righteous, and shout for joy, all ye that are upright in heart. Psalm 33. Rejoice in the Lord, O ye righteous, for praise is comely for the upright. Praise the Lord with harp. Sing unto him with a psaltery and an instrument of 10 strings. Sing unto him a new song. Play skillfully with a loud noise. For the word of the Lord is right, and all his works are done in truth. He loveth righteousness and judgment. The earth is full of the

0: goodness of the Lord. By the word of the Lord were the heavens made, and all the host of them by the breath of his mouth. He gathereth the waters of the sea together as an heap. He layeth up the depth in storehouses. Let all the earth fear the Lord. Let all the inhabitants of the world stand in awe of him. For he spake, and it was done. He commanded, and it stood fast. The Lord bringeth the counsel of the heathen to naught. He maketh the devices of the people of none effect. The counsel of the Lord standeth forever. The thoughts of his heart to all generations. Blessed is the nation whose God is the Lord, and the people whom he hath chosen for his own inheritance. The Lord looketh from heaven, he beholdeth all the sons of men. From the place of his habitation he looketh upon all the inhabitants of the earth. He fashioneth their hearts alike, he considereth all their works. There is no king saved by the multitude of an host. A mighty man is not delivered by much strength. An horse is a vain thing for safety, neither shall he deliver any by his great strength. Behold, the eye of the Lord is upon them that fear him, upon them that hope in his mercy, to deliver their soul from death and to keep them alive in famine. Our soul waiteth for the Lord. He is our help and our shield. For our heart shall rejoice in him, because we have trusted in his holy name. Let thy mercy, O Lord, be upon us according as we
1: the Psalm of David, when he changed his behavior before Abimelech, who drove him away, and he departed.
0: I will bless the Lord at all times. His praise shall continually be in my mouth. My soul shall make her boast in the Lord. The humble shall hear thereof and be glad. O magnify the Lord with me, and let us exalt his name together. I sought the Lord, and he heard me, and delivered me from all my fears. They looked unto him and were lightened, and their faces were not ashamed. This poor man cried, and the Lord heard him and saved him out of all his troubles. The angel of the Lord encampeth round about them that fear him and delivereth them. O taste and see that the Lord is good. Blessed is the man that trusteth in him. O fear the Lord, ye his saints, for there is no want to them that fear him. The young lions do lack and suffer hunger, but they that seek the Lord shall not want any good thing. Come, ye children, hark unto me, I will teach you the fear of the Lord. What man is he that desireth life, and loveth many days, that he may see good? Keep thy tongue from evil, and thy lips from speaking guile. Depart from evil, and do good. Seek peace, and pursue it. The eyes of the Lord are upon the righteous, and his ears are open unto their cry. The face of the Lord is against them that do evil, to cut off the remembrance of them from the earth. The righteous cry, and the Lord heareth, and delivereth them out of all their troubles. The Lord is nigh unto them that are of a broken heart, and saveth such as be of a contrite spirit. Many are the afflictions of the righteous, but the Lord delivereth him out of them all. He keepeth all his bones, not one of them is broken. Evil shall slay the wicked, and they that hate the righteous shall be desolate. The Lord redeemeth the soul of his servants, and none of them that trust in him shall be desolate. 35, a Psalm of David. Plead my cause, O Lord, with them that strive with me. Fight against them that fight against me. Take hold of shield and buckler, and stand up for mine help. Draw out also the spear, and stop the way against them that persecute me. Say unto my soul, I am thy salvation. Let them be confounded, and put to shame that seek after my soul. Let them be turned back, and brought to confusion that devise my hurt. Let them be as chaff before the wind, and let the angel of the Lord chase them. Let their way be dark and slippery, and let the angel of the Lord persecute them. For without cause have they hid for me their net in a pit, which without cause they have digged for my soul. Let destruction come upon him at unawares, and let his net that he hath hid catch himself. Into that very destruction let him fall. And my soul shall be joyful in the Lord, it shall rejoice in his salvation. All my bones shall say, Lord, who is like unto thee, which deliverest the poor from him that is too strong for him? Yea, the poor and the needy from him that spoileth him. False witnesses did rise up, they laid to my charge things that I knew not. They rewarded me evil for good to the spoiling of my soul. But as for me, when they were sick, my clothing was sackcloth. I humbled my soul with fasting, and my prayer returned into mine own bosom. I behaved myself as though he had been my friend or brother. I bowed down heavily as one that mourneth for his mother. But in mine adversity they rejoiced and gathered themselves together. Yea, the abjects gathered themselves together against me, and I knew it not. They did tear me and ceased not.
1: With hypocritical mockers and feasts they gnashed upon me with their teeth. Lord, how long wilt thou look on? Rescue my soul from their destructions, my darling from the lions. I will give thee thanks in the great congregation. I will praise thee among much people. Let not them that are mine enemies wrongfully rejoice over me, neither let them wink with the eye that hate me without a cause. For they speak not peace, but they devise deceitful matters against them that are quiet in the land. Yea, they opened their mouth wide against me, and said, Aha, aha, our eye has seen it. This thou hast seen, O Lord. Keep not silence, O Lord. Be not far from me. Stir up thyself, and awake to my judgment, even unto my cause, my God and my Lord. Judge me, O Lord my God, according to thy righteousness, and let them not rejoice over me. Let them not say in their hearts, Ah, so would we have it. Let them not say, We have swallowed him up. Let them be ashamed and brought to confusion together that rejoice at mine hurt. Let them be clothed with shame and dishonor that magnify themselves against me. Let them shout for joy and be glad that favor my righteous cause. Yea, let them say continually, Let the Lord be magnified, which hath pleasure in the prosperity of his servant. And my tongue shall speak of thy righteousness and of thy praise all the day long.
2: Thank you for listening. And may the power of God rest on your life from the reading of His Word.

Seventh-day Adventists believe in finite love and mercy, God made Christ, who knew no sin, to be sin for us, so that in him we might be made the righteousness of God. Led by the Holy Spirit, we sense our need, acknowledge our sinfulness, repent of our transgressions, and exercise faith in Jesus as Savior and Lord. Substitute an example. This saving faith comes through the divine power of the Word and is the gift of God's grace. Through Christ, we are justified, adopted as God's sons and daughters, and delivered from the lordship of sin. Through the Spirit, we are born again and sanctified. The Spirit renews our minds, writes God's law of love in our hearts, and we are given the power to live a holy life. Abiding in Him, we become partakers of the divine nature and have assurance of salvation now and in the judgment.

Seventh-day Adventists believe God has revealed in Scripture the authentic and historical account of His creative activity. He created the universe, and in a recent six-day creation, the Lord made the heavens and the earth, the sea and all that is in them, and rested on the seventh. Thus, He established a day as a perpetual memorial of the work He performed and completed during six literal days that, together with the Sabbath, constituted the same unit of time that we call a week today. The first man and woman were made in the image of God as a crowning work of creation, given dominion over the world and charged with responsibility to care for it. When the world was finished, it was very good, declaring the glory of God.

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1: We are always excited to hear about Bible stories from the Old Testament, the life of Jesus, as well as other stories in the New Testament.
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2: It took Paul and Luke 5 days to sail from Neapolis to Troas, where their companions were waiting for them. Those 5 days at sea gave Paul and Luke much time to study, meditate, and visit together.
3: I wonder how they intended to kill you, had you sailed on that ship.
4: Oh, probably to push me overboard. Then there would have been no evidence of murder, even that I had died.
3: Why don't the Israelite priests and rulers give up trying to stop Christians?

0: very weak, and they...
1: You two are preachers, aren't you?
2: We are, Captain.
1: Somebody told me that you were the chief of the new religion, Christianity.
3: No. Jesus Christ is the head. We're merely human beings, preachers.
1: Yes. It's exclusive for Israelites, isn't it?
2: No, no, no. I myself am a Gentile.
3: I'm a Roman citizen by birth. However, Christianity did start among the Israelites, but it is for any nationality, color, race. It is for anyone, anywhere, who believes and has faith.
1: Well, what is the difference between Christianity and the Israelite religion, as observed in the Temple of Jerusalem?
3: Stated briefly, I suppose one could say the difference is that the Israelites are still looking for the Son of God to come to this earth as the Messiah, while the Christians believe he has already been here in the person of Jesus Christ of Nazareth.
1: I hate to say this, but I hear there's much fighting and quarreling and hatred between the Israelites and the Christians.
3: Satan, of course, is behind it. He works very hard to keep people from discovering and walking the path of light and truth. He need not work at all with those who are already walking the path of darkness, but Satan uses them as human agents to keep other humans from walking the path of light. Sometimes...
1: Yeah, I gotta go. I'll talk to you some other time.
4: Arriving in Troas, Paul and Luke were met by many of the members of the Troas church and the companions of Paul and Luke who had gone on ahead. They remained for 5 days in Troas, strengthening the brethren and giving them further instruction in righteousness. Upon the last evening of their stay at Troas, they came together with members of the church to break bread and eat. Because their beloved Paul was about to leave, quite a crowd gathered in the third story of a dwelling place. In his love and solicitude for them, Paul preached until midnight.
3: I should like, among other things, to make clear God's attitude and his will regarding the difference between the races and peoples and nations. In the beginning, it was his purpose that all people should be equal, none receiving more glory or power than others. That is still his will and his purpose. The potter takes one lump of clay, and from it makes various vessels. Some may turn out good, some not so good, some bad, but they are of the same piece of clay. It is God's will that his grace be revealed among the Gentiles as well as among the Israelites. All people are of his creation, and he loves them all and shows mercy unto them. God, in his wisdom...
5: He fell out of the window.
6: Who fell out of the window?
5: Eutychus, he was sitting in the window, fell asleep and fell out down to the ground.
6: Three stories.
7: Is he all right?
6: He's dead.
7: Brother Paul, he wants through. Let him through.
3: I was long of speech. Blame not this youth for sleeping. Restore him again to life, health, and vigor. In the name of my Lord and Master Jesus of Nazareth, I ask thee this. Amen. Do not grieve or be troubled. The young man is alive.
8: Oh, he's alive. He's alive.
2: We haven't as yet partaken of the communion, so back to the upper room.
4: With rejoicing, the believers again assembled in the upper chamber and partook of the communion. Then Paul again talked to them. He talked a long while, even until break of day. And when Paul left, they took the young man Eutychus home alive and were greatly comforted and increased in faith.
2: We'd better hurry, Paul. The ship is ready to sail for Assos.
3: It's only a short distance by land, Luke. I think I'll walk. Huh? You brethren go on that ship. I'll meet you in Assos.
2: Well, do you want someone to walk with you?
3: Oh, no, Luke. I'd rather be alone. I need time for meditation and prayer. O God of Abraham, Isaac, and Jacob, Father of our Lord Jesus, Creator of all things, I come to thee with a burdened heart. Give me special strength and grace to withstand the difficulties and dangers connected with my visit in Jerusalem.

0: God, help the church there realize that my ministry to the Gentiles was commanded by thee, that salvation is not just for the Israelites, but for every kindred, tongue, and people. Help other gospel workers that their labor may lead to...
1: Greetings, my brothers.
2: Greetings, Paul.
1: Well, how was the voyage?
3: Oh, nothing unusual or exciting. Fair winds and a nice ship. And good news. A ship is about to sail for Miletus. I've already secured passage on it. Yeah, we're about opposite Ephesus. It's over in that direction, about 30 miles away.
1: I had thought of stopping there a while. I have important instruction and counsel to give the church. But we better hasten on if we hope to be at Jerusalem in time for the day of Pentecost.
4: I just wanted to tell all you passengers that there's going to be a longer stay over here in Miletus than we thought. Probably several days.
3: This may be your opportunity to see the brethren at Ephesus, Paul.
1: I doubt if I dare take the chance of leaving. I know. I'll send a runner to Ephesus asking the elders of the church to come here.
5: Are you one of the elders of the Christian church?
6: I am.
5: Well, Paul is at Miletus on his way to Jerusalem. But the ship he's on is going to be there several days. He sent me to ask you and the other elders to come to Miletus. He said to tell you that he hardly dare come here because he knows not exactly when the ship will sail.
6: You tell Paul we will be there just as fast as we can get there.
3: Look, Paul. Isn't that Mailer with that group?
1: It is. Oh, those are the elders from Ephesus. How did they get here so quickly?
3: Oh, come, let's go and meet them.
1: Oh, I'm so glad you could get here before my ship sailed. I've thought of you so often. Tell me, how are the brethren in Ephesus? And is the church progressing?
6: I think the church is growing stronger, though of course we do have problems. I wish you could stay with us for a time. Wouldn't it be possible, Paul?
1: No, Mailer. I feel impressed that I should be in Jerusalem for Pentecost, but I hope you will remember all the things I've told you. I want each one of you elders to remember that it is your responsibility to feed the church at Ephesus. Your own example must give no occasion to dishonor God's name. After my departing, grievous wolves shall enter among you, not sparing the flock. Remember to test all men by the Scriptures. If they speak contrary to the word of God, there is no truth in them.
6: With God's help, we will try to be good shepherds to the flock.
1: So now I commend you unto God, and I bid you farewell, for I do know that you shall see my face no more.
7: Farewell.
8: They all accompanied Paul to the ship and said goodbye. And the ship set sail for Kos, then to Rhodes, and from there to Patara. At Patara they changed ships for one that sailed to Phoenicia. The ship anchored at Tyre, where the captain made a surprise announcement.
4: We have to unload much cargo here, Tyre, so we'll be here about a week. I hope all you passengers enjoy the stay. You'll find almost everything here for your entertainment and pleasure.
1: I hope we can find some believers and spend the time with them.
3: There is a small company of Christians here.
1: Oh, we'll look them up.
8: They found a few disciples with whom they tarried 7 days.
9: Elder Paul, we urge you not to go to Jerusalem, for we know how the Israelite leaders lie in wait for you to do you bodily harm.
1: Your concern for me is touching, and I appreciate it, but I'm not going to allow the fear of affliction and imprisonment to keep me from seeing the brethren and disciples at Jerusalem.
8: At the close of the week, all the brethren, with their wives and children, went with Paul to the ship, and tearfully bade him farewell. Continuing their journey southward, the travelers arrived at Caesarea and entered into the house of Philip the evangelist and abode with him. Here Paul spent a few peaceful, happy days, the last of perfect freedom that he was to enjoy for a long time.
2: There's a man from Judea, name's Agabus, a prophet. He's at the door asking to see you.
1: Of course I'll see him. Glad to.
2: Come in, Agabus, sir.
7: Greetings, Elder Paul.
1: Greetings, and peace be unto you.
7: Will you please hand me your belt?
1: Well, certainly. But why?
7: Thank you. With this belt I bind my hands and feet. The Holy Spirit says to me, so shall the Israelites at Jerusalem bind the man that owns this belt, and shall deliver him into the hands of the Gentiles.
10: This man is a prophet of God, Paul. He speaks truth. You had better not go to Jerusalem.
2: I agree with Luke. It's dangerous. Stay away from Jerusalem.
1: Don't. What are you doing, begging, crying like this, and breaking my heart? I am ready not only to be tied up in Jerusalem, but even to die for the sake of the Lord Jesus.
10: The Lord's will be done.
8: The time soon came for the brief stay at Caesarea to end, and accompanied by some of the brethren, Paul set out for Jerusalem, his heart deeply shadowed by the threat of coming evil.
11: I doubt if I've ever seen it quite so sad, Paul. And we're almost to Jerusalem, the fulfillment of your heart's desire.
1: Jerusalem, the city which has rejected the Son of God and over which now hangs threatenings of divine wrath.
11: You're concerned, of course, Paul, but it isn't your responsibility.
1: Oh, I'm not fearful for myself, Luke. I have only pity for my deluded countrymen. If I could just help them to see the light. The same blind wrath which once burned in my own heart against all Christians is now burning in the hearts of a whole nation.
11: At least we shall have the members of our own Christian church to comfort us and have sympathy.
1: I doubt if we can count on that, Luke.
11: Our own brothers in the church.
1: As you know, we've had unconverted Israelites following us everywhere as spies. They've circulated the most unfavorable reports of Jerusalem, both personally and by letter, concerning our work. And some of our own apostles and elders have received these reports as truth.
11: No wonder you're discouraged.
1: I'm not discouraged. I hope and pray that the voice which spoke to my own heart will yet speak to the hearts of Israel, and that the Master would unite their hearts with mine in the work of taking the gospel to the Gentiles.
8: When they arrived at Jerusalem, they were received warmly by the brethren. The next day, Paul and his companions went to the home of James, the brother of Jesus. The local elders were also there.
1: My brothers in Christ, at this time we are going to present to you a goodly sum of money for the support of the poor among your Israelite brethren. The gathering of these contributions cost us much time, anxious thought, and wearisome labor. This money, which you say far exceeds your expectation, represents many sacrifices and severe privations on the part of the Gentile believers. May I add this, brethren? These freewill offerings are tokens of the loyalty and love of the Gentile converts to the organized work of God throughout the world, and should be received with grateful acknowledgement. A few of you are unable to appreciate the spirit of brotherly love that prompted these gifts, because the givers are Gentiles.
6: To me, this gift of money shows marvelous cooperation of the Gentile believers. And personally, I think it puts us Israelite believers here in Jerusalem to shame.
12: I cannot agree with that. All the gift itself, and the thought, and the work, and love that went into the giving of it are wonderful and to be highly commended, but I do not agree to the methods which Paul and his associates used to preach the gospel to the Gentiles.
11: We are following the advice given at the General Council several years ago.
12: Well, things have changed since then, Brother Luke.
11: It's easy to see that you have not labored in the distant lands among the heathen and idol worshippers.
12: Luke. Well, I do not think it necessary to be in distant lands to know how the work should be carried forward. If Paul and his associates would conform to methods approved by the majority of the leaders here at Jerusalem, then I think we should acknowledge and sustain their work. Otherwise, I, for one, can no longer grant it my support.
11: You mean your own methods and ideas?
12: I am with the majority.
1: Brethren, Let us not lose sight of the fact that God is the teacher of his people, that every worker for God is to obtain a personal experience in following the divine leader, not looking to man for direct guidance, that his workers are to be fashioned not after man's ideas, but after the similitude of the divine.
13: Amen.
14: Amen. Amen.
10: Perhaps this is the proper time for Paul to make a full report of the work we have accomplished since last he was in Jerusalem.
15: I think so. I'd like to.
1: God is the author and finisher of the work. We... So, brethren, we greatly thank our Lord Jesus Christ for his blessings that have attended our efforts.
12: I see the ministry among the Gentiles in a new light now. I can see that the partition between the Israelite and Gentiles was broken down by the death of Christ on the cross.
9: I think I agree with that. I would like to add, however, that we should do all we can, with Paul's help, to pursue a course that will remove all cause for misapprehension and misunderstanding of the work among the Gentiles. Many thousands of Israelite believers have been informed, Paul, that you teach the Israelites, who are among your Gentile converts, to forsake the law of Moses, saying also that they ought to forsake certain customs of the Israelites ordained of God. These Israelites are angry and are sure to hear that you are in Jerusalem.
1: That cannot be helped.
9: Do what we tell you, and no harm shall come of it. There are four men here who are now taking the ceremony of purification. Go with them and join in the purification ceremony and pay their expenses. Then they will be able to shave their heads. In this way, everybody will know that there is no truth in any of the things they have been told about you, but that you yourself live in accordance with the law of Moses.
1: Very well. Tomorrow, I shall join the four men.
10: I ask you here, Paul, because I wish to rebuke you.
1: Oh, I know what you're going to say. It's about the purification ceremony I promised to go through with starting tomorrow.
10: Why did you promise it, Paul? It's not in keeping with your preaching of the gospel.
1: The leaders here know that by nonconformity to the ceremonial law, Christians will bring upon themselves the hatred of the Israelites and expose themselves to persecution.
10: At the General Council, they acknowledged you as the minister to the Gentiles. Now they should stand firmly behind you, deny the things that are being said about you. They're cowards. They want you to prove it by compromising.
1: Well, perhaps you're right, Luke. I'm not making excuses. I just want you to know how I think about it. I want always to be in harmony with the brethren. I have a tender spot in my heart for the weak in faith. I have a reverence for those apostles who were with Christ and for James, the brother of the Lord. And I propose to be all things to all people. So I try to do what the brethren desire, if in so doing I do not sacrifice principle.
10: Also, Paul, it's dangerous for you to go into the temple. You know very well the Sanhedrin is doing its utmost to hinder you in your work, even if they have to kill you.
16: 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We look forward to having you join us next time for another dramatized episode of The Bible in Living Sound.
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1: Heavenly Father, we are in need of your grace tonight. We are in need of your Holy Spirit. Lord, I ask in a special way that you would come down and speak to us now. Father, as angels take their places in this room, both good and evil, may your angels that excel in strength be victorious tonight. Lord, may some soul who came into this room nonchalantly, not expecting anything serious to happen in his or her life, may that person come face to face with you tonight. Prepare their hearts. Prepare our hearts. And hide me behind your cross, Jesus. And in his name we pray, amen. Well, I would like to thank SEYC for the invitation to speak to you. And I pray that this will be a blessing to you. My little five-year-old girl certainly prays that this will be a blessing to you. I got here today and she said, okay, Daddy, can you come home now? And I said, just count to 4 days and then I'll be back before you know it. And so I want to pray that God will really speak to us over these next few days through his word. How many of you are looking forward to being regenerated? Amen. Praise the Lord. You know, we are living in incredible times. How many of you realize that? Incredible things are happening all around us. This weekend, big events. Over the last couple of weeks and months, things have been unfolding that are sending Seventh-day Adventists back to the Bible and the spirit of prophecy. This evening, I'd like to talk to you about what I've entitled the coming oil crisis. The coming oil crisis. And I believe, beloved, that the oil crisis, and how many of you realize we're in an oil crisis right now? Okay. The coming oil crisis will, I believe, ultimately affect every one of us and will lead many on planet Earth to end up receiving the mark of the beast. And so tonight we're going to pick apart this oil crisis, and I want to share with you a couple of facts that I found interesting. There are 98 oil producing countries. How many of you knew that? Good. I didn't know it either until I looked it up. 98 oil producing countries in the world. Of those 98, 60 of them have reached their geological peak. In other words, they are now, scientists believe that 60 of the 98 countries are running out of oil. What's that going to do to our prices? It's going to send it higher. The fact is that when demand exceeds what? Supply. Chaos is going to hit. How many of you believe that? Yeah. A couple of interesting things. When this takes place, when oil gets more and more scarce, it drives the prices of everything else up higher. And one thing that increases is crime. I had one of my members parked in the parking lot of our church on Sabbath, had a full tank of gas, and after the service went outside, car wouldn't start, someone had siphoned or stolen his gas. People are getting desperate, and as oil goes up, everything else is going up, and when prices go up, crime, lawlessness increases. Travel is also becoming more difficult because of the oil crisis. On my way here, I had three bags with me. They were going to charge me $140 for the three bags. And you don't look surprised. It's like, oh, they do this to us all the time. The airlines are not charging for everything. Water is about to cost us money. I don't really know that. I'm just saying that. But the oil prices are driving, it's causing travel to be more difficult. Prices for tickets are themselves going up. People are reverting to driving, and even that is becoming more and more strenuous because of the costs. We know that because of this, there are many people that are looking for what? Alternative forms of energy. Alternative sources of energy. Beloved, I believe that this oil crisis that is causing crime to increase, that is causing travel to become more difficult, that is leading people to look for different alternative sources, all these things are going to play a major role in bringing about the final events we've often spoken about. The Bible actually tells us and has spoken long ago about an oil crisis. And in case you thought tonight I was going to bore you with the oil crisis that is taking place in the Middle East and in here in this country, I'd like for you to open your Bibles, if you have them, to the book of Matthew chapter 25. Matthew chapter 25. Please notice with me verse 1. Then shall the kingdom of heaven be likened unto 10 virgins which took their lamps. Ha! I hope you are ready tonight. And went forth to meet the bridegroom. And five of them were wise and five were foolish. They that were foolish took their lamps and took no. Just getting a little excited. That's all. Took no oil with them. Verse 4, but the wise did what? Took oil in their vessels with their lamps. While the bridegroom tarried, they all slumbered and slept. And at midnight there was a cry made, behold, the bridegroom cometh, go ye out to meet him. Then all those virgins arose and trimmed their lamps. And the foolish said unto the wise, give us of your oil, for our lamps have gone out. Supply, demand has exceeded supply. Beloved, I believe that the oil crisis that is going on in the physical world today is simply distracting or diverting God's people, the minds of God's people, from the real oil crisis that we are facing. And that is an oil crisis that is happening in the very midst of God's church today. The coming oil crisis. The Bible says, continuing on in verse 9, but the wise answered and said, not so, lest there not be enough for us in you, but go ye rather to them that sell and buy for yourselves. And while they went to buy, the bridegroom came, and they that were ready went in with him to the marriage, and the door was shut. Afterward came also the other virgins, saying, Lord, Lord, open up to us. But he answered and said, verily I say unto you, I know you not. Watch therefore, for you know neither the day nor the hour that the Son of Man cometh. Beloved, we are looking at a verse that is describing the church in the last days. And that verse tells us the time is coming where we will find ourselves in an oil crisis. What is the oil? I'd like for you to turn with me to the book of Exodus chapter 27. Very quickly, Exodus 27. Exodus chapter 27, and I want you to notice with me verse 20. Exodus 27 verse 20, the Bible says there, and thou shalt command the children of Israel that they bring thee pure what? Oil, olive, beaten for the light to cause the lamp to burn how? Always. We see here from this verse, beloved, that the purpose of oil in God's mind was to cause the lamps to burn how? Always, continually, that our lights would never go out. That is the purpose. The five foolish virgins did not carry enough oil, and therefore their lamps went out. But notice again with me the book of Zechariah chapter 4. Zechariah, the fourth chapter. Zechariah chapter 4, notice with me. Verse 4. Rather, we'll start with verse 2. It says, and he said unto me, what seest thou? I looked, and behold, a candlestick of gold with a bowl on the top of it, and his seven lamps thereon, seven pipes to the seven lamps, which were upon the top thereof, and two olive trees by it, one upon the right side of the bowl, the other upon the left side. So I answered and spake to the angel that talked with me, saying, what are these, my Lord? Then the angel that talked with me answered and said unto me, knowest thou not what these be? And I said, no, my Lord. Then he spake and said unto me, this is the word of the Lord unto Zerubbabel, saying, not by might, nor by power, but by my what? Spirit. In other words, what he was seeing there was that the lamp was burning, and it was... It was the oil that caused the lamp to burn. He says, what is this? And the angel tells him the lamp burns not by might nor by power, but by God's what? Spirit. So the oil represents everyone, the Holy Spirit. There is a crisis in God's church. An oil crisis. You say, Pastor, I don't understand. Listen, the Bible tells us in the book of John, Jesus says there, the time is coming where they that worship me must worship me in what? Spirit and in truth. The purpose God has given the Holy Spirit to us is for us to have a personal relationship with Jesus Christ. A what, everyone? Personal relationship. Therefore, when the Bible tells us that these five foolish virgins were unprepared, it is simply another way of saying these five foolish virgins did not have a personal relationship with Jesus Christ. Signs of the Times, October 31st, 1900, Ellen White says this, for all who desire to follow him, his example is left on record. Prayer sanctified his ministry. What sanctified his ministry?
2: Prayer.
1: Strength and vigor for daily duty are derived from worshiping God in the beauty of holiness. The lamp must be filled with the holy oil before its light can shine amid the moral darkness. How do I get oil to fill my lamps? I've got to pray. There is a crisis in God's church today. You say, Pastor, I don't see any crisis. Listen. Fact, let me read for you. Desire of Ages, page 636. Everything in the world is in agitation. We just noted earlier, by the way, that chaos hits when supply or demand exceeds what? Supply. What are we all looking for? We're looking for the Holy Spirit. Let me ask you, is there a shortage of the Spirit of God on planet Earth today?
2: For sure.
1: Let me read it for you. The signs of the times are ominous. Coming events cast their shadows before us. The Spirit of God is withdrawing from the earth. the crisis is stealing gradually upon us. Beloved, because of the hardness of men's hearts, the Spirit of God is being moved, pushed away, being withdrawn from planet Earth. Are we in an oil crisis? That's why the Bible tells us in Isaiah 55 verse 6, seek ye the Lord while he is near. Now is the time for us, beloved, to get a personal relationship with Christ. So number one, we know that we're in an oil crisis because the Spirit of God is being removed from planet Earth because men are hardening their hearts. Number two, we also said that crime increases whenever there is an oil crisis. Listen, beloved, there is a reason why there is so much backbiting and gossiping and bickering and anger and hatred in God's church. It is a sign that we are in an oil crisis. Because iniquity shall abound, the Bible says, the love of many will what? Wax cold. Are we in an oil crisis, beloved? Whenever you can't talk to somebody else in the church, evidence that we are in an oil crisis. And so we see here, beloved, that not only are we finding that lawlessness or iniquity is increasing in the church, this oil crisis is also affecting travel. You say, Pastor, how is that? Well, listen, the Bible tells us that God sends three angels. What do we call it? The three angels' messages. And where are these angels to go? Into all the world. Travel. Travel. They're to go into all the world, but they have not gone into all the world because God's people are running out of fuel. Oh my goodness. Hey, how many of you are alive out there tonight? Let's see. Raise your hand. Good, good, good. Okay. God's people are running out of fuel and therefore they're getting burnt out. And so the message that's been given to us to go around the whole world, we still have a lot of work to do. Sign number four that we're in an oil crisis is when we realize that people are beginning to look for alternative. May I preach? Alternative forms of energy. So we're trying to find what can we substitute for genuine prayer? What can we substitute to make us feel good about our relationship with Jesus Christ? I know we'll use music. We'll use a cheap gospel. We'll use cheap grace. God loves you no matter what. We'll use whatever we can. And God says, listen, there are no alternatives to this form of power. In fact, Ellen White tells us prayer is the breath of the soul. It is the secret of spiritual power. No other means of grace can be substituted mercy. And the health of the soul be preserved. Prayer brings the heart into immediate contact with the wellspring of life and strengthens the sinew and muscle of the religious experience. If you want regeneration, there's only one way to get it. Pray. Pray. You say, Pastor, pray. That kind of sounds weak. I want you to listen on. Neglect the exercise of prayer or engage in prayer spasmodically now and then as seems convenient. How many of you pray when it's convenient? Don't raise your hand. And you will lose your hold on God. The spiritual faculties lose their vitality. The religious experience lacks health and vigor. It is only at the altar of God that we can kindle our tapers with divine fire. Prayer. Beloved, what is the solution? Let me ask you, what is the solution to the oil crisis? Come on, man, somebody get this. No, Give it to me in the words I'm looking for. What is the solution to the oil crisis? Somebody tell me, please. Drill. Drill now. You still don't get it. Beloved, we've got to get rid of our shallow prayer experience. We must go deeper.
3: Amen. Amen.
1: I'm trying. All right. We must go deeper with God. The problem is we are not drilling where the oil is. We are not going deep enough. We are having a shallow prayer experience, a shallow religious experience. And because of that, beloved, we are going to end up in a very scary place. The Bible tells us that the Spirit searcheth the deep, the what? Deep things of God. And so God says it's time to get up and to start what? Drilling. There are strong temptations before us, sharp tests. Heavenly Places, page 347. The commandment keeping people of God are to prepare for this time of trial by obtaining a deeper, a what?
4: Deeper.
1: A deeper experience in the things of God and a practical knowledge of the righteousness of Christ.
3: Amen.
1: Beloved, the difference between the five wise and the five foolish is the five wise decided to drill. The five foolish saw no need to drill. Listen, let me go on here. Jesus, as our example, fought a battle. The major battle that Jesus fought was where? On a hill called Calvary or Golgotha. But where did Jesus win the battle of Golgotha? Was it on Golgotha? No. Where was it?
3: Gethsemane.
1: It was Gethsemane. Do you catch that? Jesus won the battle of Golgotha in Gethsemane. In other words, Jesus had the oil before the crisis hit.
3: Amen.
1: Beloved, there are many of us that are waiting for some major cataclysmic event, a Sunday law, or some major announcement that Satan is about to set up his throne, and then we'll say, okay, now it's time for me to pray. Beloved, this is exactly what the five foolish virgins did. They waited around, and when the crisis hit, then they said, uh-oh, we better get oil. How many of us in this room tonight, what I ask, you are being foolish right now, and if you were to be honest, would raise your hand, don't raise your hand. But how many of us are sitting, waiting, watching for certain events before we say, okay, you know what, the Sunday law, how can I phrase this? The Sunday Christian's rapture is our Sunday law. You didn't catch that. For many people, they're saying, when I see the rapture take place, then I'll know that God is serious. And then I'll get ready. For many of us Adventists, when we see the Sunday law, now the Sunday law is factual, the rapture is fictional. So I'm not comparing it in that sense. Amen? But when we see the Sunday law, then we'll get ready, beloved. This is exactly what the five foolish virgins did. Sun Tzu, military strategist from the 6th century AD, wrote this. The victorious warrior wins first and then goes to battle. Defeated warriors go to war first and then seek to win. You didn't catch that. Defeated warriors or victorious warriors win first and then go to battle. Defeated warriors go to battle and then seek to win. Beloved, Jesus, before he stepped foot on the battlefield of Golgotha, won the victory in Gethsemane. That's why Ellen White tells us, She says the greatest victories to the church or Christ, or the church of Christ, or to the individual Christian are not those that are gained by talent or education, by wealth or the favor of men. They are those victories that are gained in the audience chamber with God when earnest, agonizing faith lays hold upon the mighty arm of power. The reason why there is an oil crisis in our church is because God's people are not seriously drilling. So, the question is, the solution is to drill. The question is, where do we drill? You know, do I go out in my backyard and start drilling? People come by, what are you doing? I'm drilling for oil. We're in an oil crisis, don't you know? Huh? No? You've got to drill in the right place. You've got to find the right location. And so the Bible tells us where that place is, what that location is. Go back with me to the book of Exodus chapter 27. Exodus chapter 27. Man, this is so exciting that you should probably just say amen before I even say it. So just say amen. Good. Thank you. Listen to this, beloved. Exodus 27, verse 20. The Bible says here, and thou shalt command the children of Israel that they bring thee pure oil, what? Olive, beaten for the light, to cause the lamp to burn always. Where were they to get the oil? From the olive. But just the olive? The olive what? Beaten. Some translations read, the bruised olive. Okay, let me try to help you out here. You see, Isaiah 53 verse 5 speaks of Jesus Christ, and it says of him that he was what? Bruised. He was what? Bruised for our iniquities. He was bruised. He was crushed for our iniquities. Now, I want you to understand something here. You know, Jesus, turn with me to Matthew 26. Who can tell me where was Jesus bruised? Where did that bruising begin? Where? It began where? You're kind of nervous now. You don't want to answer wrong. You can answer. It began in Gethsemane. You'll remember that Jesus, as he prayed in the garden, began to what? Sweat great drops of blood. That's where his bruising began. But listen to this. Where in Gethsemane did the bruising begin? Where was the name of the place? The Mount of Olives. Jesus Christ. That olive. That was bruised, that olive, from that bruised olive, that's where the oil flows from. Listen to this. This is amazing. Youth instructors, September 1, 1873, Ellen White says this, the olive groves were his sanctuary for prayer. There, secluded from every human eye, he communed with his heavenly Father. His moral powers were strengthened by his meditation and communion with God. Beloved, if you want the oil, you've got to drill in Gethsemane. You've got to have your Gethsemane experience. That's where the oil comes from. Listen to what she says again, Desire of Ages, page 734. The blood drops of agony that from his wounded temples flowed down his face and beard were the pledge of his anointing with the oil of gladness. That blood that flowed down his face, she says, was the pledge of the anointing. What do you anoint with? Oil. You say, well, Pastor, how is it that the blood and the oil is the same thing? Listen, Revelation 12, verse 11 tells us they overcame him by the what? Blood of the Lamb and by the word of their testimony. The question is, what is the blood of the Lamb? Are you ready for this? Okay, nobody answered. Just want to make sure you're out there. Listen, when Jesus said, except the man eat my flesh and drink my blood, was he talking about the literal flesh? No, he was talking about the word of God. This is what the flesh is, the word of God. So the question is it possible to eat the flesh and yet have no life in you? Yes, why? Because the life of the flesh is where? In the blood. So I can know my Bible backwards and forwards, understand Revelation and Daniel, be able to break it down and still have no life in me. You see, the life is that very thing that the blood is the very thing that sustains life. Very simple question. And what is it that sustained the life of Jesus while he was here on earth? It was his prayer life. His communion with God. Blood moves in a cycle in the body. Is that true? Yes. The heart pumps, the blood circulates around the body. Jesus says communion is like blood. The words I speak to you, he says, they are spirit and they are life. Imagine this with me. Jesus, when he would speak to his Father, that would be like the blood going. Up. I only heard like five of you. Up. Say it with me, everyone. Up. And when the Father would speak back to his Son, it would be like the blood flow coming. Yeah. Man, you guys are smart. Ooh, college. And so whenever Jesus and his Father, they had a continual what? Cycle of communion, which explains why in the Garden of Gethsemane, when Jesus began to speak to his Father, the words were going up, but nothing was coming down. And the Bible says that he began to sweat great drops of blood because the communion was being broken up. Now, beloved, listen. When someone says football, it's in my blood, what do they mean? They mean that it means they live for it. It means without football, they could possibly what? Die. When we talk about the blood of the Lamb, what was his blood? It was his communion with his Father. Do you have the blood of the Lamb? Do you begin to crunch over? Because you feel that the Father is not hearing your prayers anymore. Or do you just go about your day like, doo, doo, doo. Do you have the blood of the Lamb? The five wise virgins, they have the blood. They have the oil. They have that very spirit of Jesus Christ. The five foolish thought it was not so necessary. You understand now that the devil's whole job is to cut off the blood flow or to cut off the oil supply between you and God. So here's a question. How many of you want to be wise virgins? Are those hands in the back going up? Well, let me ask you, how many of you want to be foolish virgins? Raise your hand. Nobody foolish. Okay, so that means all of you want to be wise. How did the wise virgins become wise? The Bible tells us in Proverbs 1 verse 7 that the fear of the Lord is what? The beginning of wisdom. The five wise virgins, they feared the Lord. It means they were willing to do whatever the Lord said of them. They were willing to spend that solitary time in prayer. The five wise virgins spent that solitary time. They were pressed in Gethsemane. Ellen White tells us, those who are unwilling to deny self, to agonize before God, to pray long and earnestly for his blessing, will not obtain it.
2: Wrestling with God, how few know what it is. How few have ever had their souls drawn out after God with intensity of desire until every power was on the stretch. What is your prayer?

they spent time in the divine library of heaven. Do you know what the divine library of heaven is? It's the mind of Christ. Let this what? Mind be in you that was also in Christ Jesus. They sat at the feet of the teacher. They were properly attired for school. You know you gotta have proper attire for school, right? Jesus, the Bible tells us that we should put on the Lord Jesus Christ. Every day they sat in prayer. It's as though they were sitting in the school of Christ, drilling deeper and deeper. Jesus becoming more and more of a personal friend to them. The five wise virgins didn't skip class. You just didn't catch that just now. They were not skipping class. Every morning in heaven, God has a roll call list. Charlie, here. Tina, sleeping. How many classes did the foolish virgin skip out on? I'm not going to class today. I'm not going to sit at the feet of the teacher today. They thought they were having fun. Man, this stuff is boring. I'm going to go do other stuff. I got more important things to do. They skipped class. They skipped roll call. Beloved, one thing my parents told me, stay in school or else you'll be a... Oh, boy. Beloved, the five wise, they stay in school. They learn from the master. They get a personal relationship with Jesus. How many of you ever sat in class for 5 minutes and then left? Don't raise your hand. There's cameras in here, I think. What could you possibly learn from a class that you entered in and stayed there for 5 minutes and then left? Do you think you could learn anything of any great significance to prepare you for the finals coming up? The finals coming up. Nothing. You would want to be in class that whole. And I don't know, is there any class on campus that lasts 5 minutes? 10? What is the average? 45 minutes to an hour? Some longer? Beloved, listen, if earthly subjects take our dull minds 45 minutes to an hour to get the picture. How much time do you think we should be giving to God as we sit in his classroom? Many of us enter in a classroom, we check here, and then we disappear. Not realizing that a final is coming up. The five wise were in school every day, and because they were in school every day, they were prepared for the graduation ceremony. They were prepared for their graduation pictures. You say, what graduation pictures? Christ is sitting for his portrait in every disciple. Waiting with longing desire for the manifestation of himself in his church. When the character of Christ shall be perfectly reproduced in his people, then he will come to claim them as his own. Desire of Ages, page 826. How many of you want to be ready for your graduation pictures? Do you realize when the Bible says that the righteous were seen standing on a sea of glass mingled with fire, do you know that's the graduation ceremony? Where the righteous will take their crowns and fling them to the feet of Jesus. Beloved, you don't want to be left back for summer school. This will be the most terrifying summer school you will ever go to. No summer school. Graduate, I beg of you. Graduate. And so the five wise are wise because they went to school. They stayed in the classroom of Christ. Ellen White tells us again, our prayers will take the form of a conversation with God as we would talk with a friend. He will speak his mystery.

0: us personally. Often there will come to us a sweet, joyful sense of the presence of Jesus. Often our hearts will burn within us as he draws nigh to commune with us as he did with Enoch. The five wise knew Jesus personally. What about the five foolish? Proverbs 20 verse 4. Turn there with me quickly. Proverbs chapter 20 and verse 4. Proverbs chapter 20 and verse 4. Listen to what the Bible says here. The sluggard will not what? By reason of the cold. Therefore shall he what? Beg in harvest and have nothing. Those who refuse to plow. What's another word for plow?
1: Drill.
0: There you go. Those who refuse to drill because they were too lazy, because they didn't want to put forth the effort. They didn't want to have to agonize as Jesus agonized in the garden. It says that they will beg in the harvest time. What are they going to be begging for? A relationship with Jesus Christ. It will be too late. In fact, I want you to notice something with me. This oil crisis actually goes all the way back to heaven. Notice with me Isaiah chapter 14 and verse 13. Isaiah chapter 14, verse 13. We don't need to turn there. You know the verse. Jesus or Satan there says, I will ascend above the clouds. You remember reading that? How many of you remember reading that? Isaiah 14, verse 11, 12, somewhere around there. He says, I will ascend above the clouds. Amazing thought. That word for clouds is actually a singular word in some Bibles, it's actually translated the cloud. He said, I will ascend above the cloud. Now, why is that significant? What was Lucifer saying when he said, I will ascend above the cloud? Listen, how many of you remember that God manifested himself in a cloud when he led the children of Israel through Egypt? Lucifer was saying, I will ascend above the cloud. It's another way of him saying, I will ascend above God. But the cloud represented something else. The cloud represented one's communing with God. You'll remember that God called Moses up into a cloud to commune with him. The high priest was to enter into the most holy place with a cloud of incense, representing what, everyone? The prayers of the saints. The high priest could not enter in without this cloud. In other words, it was saying that the high priest had to have a connection with Christ. Jesus himself is said to enter into the Father's presence with a cloud. He was setting an example for us. We try to enter the presence of God without having personal communion with him. What will happen to us? We will be what? Destroyed, consumed. And so what the devil was saying was, I can ascend, I can exalt myself without having a personal connection with God. I don't know if you caught that. Lucifer wanted to exalt himself, and he said, I can ascend, I can go far, I can be better than I can get better without being connected with God. You know what many of us are saying today? I can ascend into heaven. You don't get it. I don't need to have such a deep, deep, deep prayer life in order to ascend into heaven. Look, I'm giving Bible studies. I don't need to pray. I can ascend above the cloud. In fact, in Ezekiel, the Bible says, calls Lucifer the anointed cherub. What does the word anointed mean? Set apart. How was one anointed? Listen, beloved, the anointing causes one to shine. Lucifer began to trust in the light and forget about the oil. What do the five foolish do? They trust in the light. I know the truth. I know about the Sabbath. I know that it's wrong to eat unclean foods. And they forget about the oil that keeps the light what? burning. Listen. We're getting ready to close. The time is coming where there will be no more oil available. Mm-hmm. Revelation 7:1-4 talks about a time where the four angels will stand on the what? Four corners of the earth. And at that point in time, there will be no more what? Oil available. When they let go of those four winds, the crisis hits. I want to share something with you that's going to terrify you. That's going to shock you. It shocked me when I heard it, when I saw it from the scripture. Something amazing. The Bible says when those five foolish virgins went to the five wise, that the five wise told them, what did they tell them? Go and what? Buy for yourselves. Was that good advice? No. You say, why, Pastor? I'll tell you why. Because no one knows at that point that probation has what? Closed. So the five wise are just simply trying to say, listen, you better go hurry up and buy for yourselves, but probation has closed. And when probation closes, anyone who wants to buy or sell must receive. Ooh. These five foolish virgins now go out to buy, but the problem is no more oil is available. Now is the time that they're going to seek to get a personal relationship with Jesus Christ. The problem is that as they're going to buy oil, little do they realize that the only oil available is foreign. And so they go. But what's happened to their lamps? They've gone out. And when a lamp goes out, you can't see. And so as they go out into the dark, Seventh-day Adventists, as they go out, they're going to hear a voice saying, lo, here is Christ. And a being of dazzling appearance will come upon them, and they'll look, but in the darkness, they can't really see. Who is it? It looks like Jesus. This is the one that we're to have a personal relationship. Seventh-day Adventists, because their lamps had gone out, will not be able to tell the difference between a counterfeit Christ and Jesus Christ himself. Seventh-day Adventists who knew the truth. Seventh-day Adventists who had an understanding of the Sabbath, the sanctuary, because they failed to secure the oil before the crisis hit. They will pray, Father, give us thy spirit. And Satan will breathe upon them an unholy influence in which there is light, power, but no sweet love, joy, or peace. Let me close with this verse here, Matthew 25, verse 10. I want you to notice this. Matthew 25, verse 10, the Bible says here, while they went to buy, the bridegroom came. What is that when the bridegroom comes? That's the what? Second coming. And they that were ready went in with him to the marriage, and the door was shut. That's all the what, everyone? Second what? Second coming. Afterward came also the other virgins. When is afterward? When is it? When is the afterward that the other virgins come to the gates? It's after the what? 1,000 years. The virgins, the five foolish virgins, wake up in the second resurrection. Wait a minute. We're not supposed to be in this resurrection. Lord, it's us. It's us. You know us. But he answered and said, verily, verily, I say unto you, I know you not. I know you not. Beloved, I've just painted a picture for you of the oil crisis that is to come. God is so loving that he would paint the picture for us from his word to say, listen, you don't need to go down this road. I've given you everything you need to be prepared. You're sitting saying, I can never be deceived. I know this stuff. Beloved, with no lamp, with no fire, you can't see. So I want to make a couple of appeals tonight. First, tonight you realize that you are being a foolish virgin. Yeah, that's a challenging statement. But tonight you're saying, Lord, I'm skipping class. Lord, I want to be ready for the finals when they come. Lord, please teach me to drill and to drill now. If that's your desire, I'm going to ask you to come down to the front. The Lord is speaking to you in particular. Your prayer life is fine. You stay right where you are. Don't get up. And I know that there's some of you out there who are praying and experiencing. I'm talking about those who are not. You're saying, you know what? I am being foolish right now. As you're coming, a second appeal for those of you who have come. Lord, I have strayed away from what you have called me to. I came here and I've been having fun. I've been skipping class. I've been going to school. But Lord, my life is not right with you, and I need to rededicate my life to Christ. I want to be rebaptized. I'd like for you to raise your hand. Raise your hand where you are. Now, I can't see you, so I'm just going to have to ask you, as you raise your hand, to please find one of the leaders at SEYC and tell them, I am one that made my decision, because I cannot really see out there. Could you raise your hand nice and high? Nice and high. Here's my third appeal. You've never been baptized, and you're saying, Lord, tonight is the night. Why am I going to put this off? What am I waiting for? You know what the devil says? The devil says, wait until after you do that thing that we planned for next week. Don't listen to the voice of the devil tonight. You're saying, now is the time, Lord. I want to dedicate my life to you. I want to be baptized and join your fold, your movement, to become a wise virgin. Would you raise your hand? Please, nice and high. Praise God. Nice and high. I'm going to ask you the same. Beloved, you know what? I know that the devil does not want you to have a lamp burning bright. He says, you're young, you have time. Beloved, listen, we don't have time. You know what happened this past week? People were just living with, you know, just life is regular one day, and next thing, two big companies down, and people are like, what are we going to do? Listen, beloved, the final crisis will come upon us in that season. same manner. And if we are not ready beforehand, it will be too late. I'm going to ask one more time. Is there anyone else? Now is the time. Why wait? Raise your hand.

0: its appearance. But Lord, you have called us to appeal to every heart and soul. Father, we pray tonight that we might all in this room be found to be wise virgins. Carrying the oil of your spirit. Let us tell the devil he may have all this world. Only give me that bruised olive. And Jesus, we thank you for what you are doing, will do, as a result of drilling and drilling now. Thank you. In Jesus' name we pray. Amen.
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4: 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And we are here to discuss the Sabbath school lesson for this week.
5: A very pleasant Sabbath to each and every one of you. 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Pray that you have had a wonderful week and God is continuing to shower you with his blessings. 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
6: Welcome to our Sabbath school lesson discussion. 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We also want to welcome the Sabbath school class, the elders, the teachers, etc. We want to, in a special way, welcome the Oxford Church, with the elders and the teachers, people like Dale Joseph and his wife, the first elder and his wife. We have people like Yolan James and his wife, and the elders and their families, Carl Polius and his family, and all the other elders there. Welcome to the Sabbath school class.
7: Bon Sabbath, happy Sabbath to everyone. Welcome. Join with Brother Macarius and the others to welcome you and to encourage you as we study God's word. And shout out my friend, Brother Martin St. Rose up in Millet, and the Reverend up in Millet Church, Brother Simeon and all of you out there, happy Sabbath. May God continue to bless each and everyone.
5: All right, wonderful. Of course, I want to remind you, we continue in our lesson for this quarter, 1st and 2nd Corinthians. And the theme, of course, the central theme throughout this quarter would have been the essence of Christian life and weakness. The essence of Christian life and weakness. And we are looking at lesson number 12, entitled Dealing with False Teachers. As we go through this lesson, you'd recognize it's covering, of course, 2 Corinthians chapter 10 through 12. We recognize false teachers had crept into the church, presenting themselves as apostles, speaking with charisma and authority. But they were preaching a different Jesus and leading people away from the truth. Paul's response isn't just about defending himself. It's about protecting the church from being led into spiritual danger by imposters who look and sound the part, but were nothing like the real thing. So today we are going to, of course, look at three specific themes as we go through our discussion. The first one, defense of apostolic authority. Number two, the danger of false apostles. And the third one, spiritual warfare. When it comes to false teaching, the church is supposed to act with love, but firmness. We'll discuss that a little further. Based on the authority of Scripture, the gospel message must be conserved, unspoiled and pure, in order to give souls the hope of eternity. Our main text comes from 2 Corinthians chapter 10, verse 4. The Bible says, "For the weapons of our warfare are not of the flesh, but have divine power to destroy strongholds." 2 Corinthians chapter 10, verse 4, dealing with false teachers. Gentlemen, I know we have a profound lesson for us to deal with. Of course, some of it we'll have to touch in our current situations in church right now and what's happening around the Seventh-day Adventist movement, but we'll get down into it as we go along. But as we delve into this lesson, we want to ask God to give us direction so that we could truly understand Paul's message, how he dealt with the false teachers, and how we apply that to our current situation with all what's happening around us today. Let us pray.
6: Lord, we thank you for the privilege of discussing another important lesson entitled Dealing with False Teachers. Help us learn from Christ's method as was adopted by Paul in dealing with false teachers. We pray, Lord, that thou would cause us to extract all the important points of this lesson, not only to know it, but to apply it to our lives so that we can be of great service for you. In Jesus' name we pray. Amen.
5: Amen. Amen. All right. Remind you, lesson number 12, dealing with false teachers. That's what we're looking at in this lesson at this moment. Welcome once again to the Sabbath School class. It appears here, gentlemen, Sabbath School class, in 2 Corinthians chapter 10, that Paul had to defend himself because of what was being said about him and his ministry partners, but particularly himself. However, in defending himself, we notice some military language being used. So I have a couple of questions for us to look at, and then we'll read the verses. I think it's important to read it. And then we need to look at some important issues there. What is the background, first of all, to what was going on here that and Paul had to deal with this issue, which gave Paul reason to defend himself and more so his ministry? And secondly, I want us to focus on the other part of the question, which is, why did Paul resort to military language? Was Paul ready to fight? We'll deal with that as we respond to the question. But let's read these verses here in 2 Corinthians chapter 10. I think we're going to read the entire thing just to get the context of it. Verse 1 through 11. The Bible says, "Paul, myself entreat you by the mercies and gentleness of Christ, I who am humble when face to face with you, but bold toward you when I am away. I beg of you that when I am present, I may not have to show boldness with such confidence as I count on showing against some who suspect us of walking according to the flesh. For though we walk in the flesh, we are not waging war according to the flesh. For the weapons of our warfare are not of the flesh, but have divine power to destroy strongholds. We destroy arguments and every lofty opinion raised against the knowledge of God, and take every thought captive to obey Christ, being ready to punish every disobedience when your obedience is complete. Look at what is before your eyes. If anyone is confident that he is Christ, let him remind himself that just as he is Christ, so also we are. For even if I boast a little too much of our authority, which the Lord gave for building you up and not for destroying you, I will not be ashamed. I do not want to appear to be frightening you with my letters. For they say his letters are weighty and strong, but his bodily presence is weak and his speech of no account. Let such a person understand that what we say by letter when absent, we do when present." So, gentlemen, let's go back to the question. What's the background? What was happening? What is the issue that motivated Paul to write such a letter? Almost to the point of it sound like Paul is ready to put up a fight. Why did he have to deal with that? What is going on?
6: Well, what we see there is that the false teachers, they oppose Paul, his work, and his ministry. They accuse Paul of being a frightening bully. In fact, a threatening bully.
5: Right.
6: With his letters, but a pitiful coward when dealing with people face to face. Paul responds by saying that his apparent weakness was actually powerful meekness and Christ-like gentleness.
5: Okay.
6: And that he was in a spiritual war with the false teachers to save both them and the Corinthian church. And by using Jesus' method of meekness, gentleness, and boldness when he had to.
5: Okay. Well, Leo?
7: Yeah.
5: Add anything to that? And of course, as you respond, there's a case of would it be necessary sometimes to demonstrate that kind of boldness, even in person? Well, Brother Leo, probably come back to that.
7: Yeah, adding to the whole setup of the background, what Brother Mercurius mentioned, we need to bear in mind the environment in which the church was. Brother Mercurius kind of touched it, but in Corinth, as we have said, the church was because of its location. It was a wealthy among a community of a diverse community of wealthy, immoral and philosophical minded Greek city people. So, as a major port, Corinth attached a flood of religious ideas, teachings and philosophers, and we stated we see Paul having to deal with those things already. So he continues. So in this environment, it is common for popular Greek teachers, especially those philosophers and sophists, to make a living by charging wealthy audience for lectures, private lessons, and mentors. Against this background, Paul faced opposition from false teachers in Corinth. Those Jewish Christians, missionaries, whom Paul mockingly called super apostles, attacked Paul for his lack of speaking skills, because a lot of them were orators. They were taught how to speak. So they his suffering and his refusal to charge money, behavior by the Greek standards seemed unimpressive. So we see here Brother Mercurius, what Brother Mercurius says, Paul was responding in that they thought Paul was just a man who could write. So they say, boy, this man can't speak, this man can't stand, this man cannot be among us.
5: Right.
7: You know, this is, he cannot compare with us. Paul also, the false teachers promoted a more legalist work-based gospel, flaunted spiritual experience, and carried letters of recommendation to boast their
5: sense. Right.
7: The influence spread the purity of the gospel, urging the church to judge leaders by outward success rather than Christ-like humility. So Paul deliberately countered the influence by working as a tent maker and preaching without remuneration. Though some saw these practices as a mark of weakness, Paul reminded the Corinthians that unlike him, those false teachers were those who make slave of you.
5: Very well. Thank you very much, gentlemen, for that background. I think it's well laid. In the context of this background is where Paul is writing 2 Corinthians, particularly chapter 10, as he defends his ministry against these accusations from these men, and it appears that the church members were accepting these accusations of the false teachers. And so Paul had to, of course, defend him. And I want to point out that Paul was not defending himself necessarily, but defending his ministry, not himself. Say that again?
7: He wasn't defending himself.
5: Yeah. But what I want us to look at here, having looked at that, is it appears that some of the language that Paul is using, as the lesson writer notes, is military language, almost a fight. Was it necessary for that? And why was it necessary, in fact, I should ask, that Paul used military language so much so to come across as there appears to be a fight over the issue?
6: Well, there was a fight. Huh? I mean, you coming up against false teachers.
7: Yeah.
6: The result of that is serious. If you're preaching a false gospel, a false Jesus, then the result of that is the fact that people will be lost because you need to know the truth. So
5: okay.
6: Paul took that very seriously. And he used language. If you look at verses 3 and 4, for though we walk in the flesh, we do not walk according to the flesh. For the weapons of our warfare are not of the flesh, but mighty before God to casting down of strongholds, casting down imaginations and every high thing that is exalted against the knowledge of God, and bringing every thought into captivity to the obedience of Christ, and being in readiness to avenge all obedience. And when you and when your obedience shall be made full. Paul is saying, we come and fight. We are fighting a spiritual warfare. You know,
5: okay.
6: Spiritual battle.
5: Okay.
6: What we're using is the word of God to put all, to test everything else that comes up against it. And the word of God will put everything in its place, bringing down everything down. You know?
5: Yes.
6: So that's what he's saying. It appears that it looked like it's physical or aggression. No, he's saying that he's doing that with the word of God. He doesn't have to come and be aggressive like the others and be a great orator like them. No, let the word of God speak for itself, because the word of God is powerful enough to destroy all other arguments that come against him.
5: Wonderful, wonderful. I'm happy you put it that way. And as a matter of fact, one of the things you recognize, Paul was saying, I don't have to defend myself. I'm defending the ministry that Christ has given to me.
6: Amen.
5: And obviously, it is a fight because people's lives are at stake. It's a life and death situation. And if it's a life and death situation, then you cannot just go mild and easy and just hoping things will happen. You need to use weapons that will destroy what is going to cause death. Brilliant?
7: Yeah, Paul identifies the battle, it's a battle. In verse 3, he says, although we walk in the flesh, we do not war according to the flesh. Realize those false prophets, they're not working on their own. The battle itself is a spiritual one. In Ephesians chapter 6, I think, it says, for we wrestle not against flesh and blood, but against principalities, against powers. It's the same language Paul is speaking here. For the weapons of our warfare are not carnal, but mighty. It's not personal, not physical or person. Because the ideologies and the teachings that is presented is to enslave, enslave the Corinthians Christians. They were delivered by Christ. But the enemy and the devil is seeking to enslave and enslave them or bring them back into captivity and chain them, but using these men. So really not, Paul is saying this is not a thing of flesh and blood there. But this is about the spirit, the righteousness versus unrighteousness. And so Paul had to come with that kind of language. But I want to note also that Paul, in the introduction in verse 1, is saying that he's pleading with meekness and gentleness of Christ.
5: Yes, yes.
7: Whereas he is going to fight this battle, but not of his own. Not of his own, but with the meekness and gentleness of Christ. He's going to come in the with Christ put on the whole armor of Christ on him. And the character of Christ is how he's going to deal. Is what he's going to use to deal with this man.
5: Very well. Wonderful. Now, there's an interesting part in the introduction of the lesson where the writer makes the note that they were preaching a different Jesus. What does that mean? What? How do you explain to the Sabso class that they were preaching a different Jesus? What exactly was going on? What were they preaching that made it that Paul had to say they're preaching a different Jesus?
7: They want me to deal with that? All right, to preach a different Jesus here, we see that in verse 4. it says they preach another Jesus, meaning that they taught wrong things about Jesus. Wrong things about, that is what it means. Yes, they mentioned the name of Jesus, but they taught the wrong things about Christ. So that was, and we notice also the same verse says they have a different spirit. So they're not the Holy Spirit. It refers to a false spirit, not the Holy Spirit, which used them. So quite obviously, the whole point of the enemy is to discredit Christ. You know, it's to discredit Jesus. So the message that would be presented by those men is to discredit Christ. It's a whole different story about Christ, not the one which Paul taught, the one who died and paid the penalty for the sins of the whole of men. Not the one who died, saved them, but something else.
5: I want the Sabbath school class to recognize that what Paul had been presenting throughout his ministry, specifically in Corinth, was for members to understand that you are able to overcome through faith in Jesus Christ. You are able to have victory if you rely on Christ. But these men were coming up with their philosophies and their strange doctrines. That's why Paul had to call them false teachers. I'm making people believe that it's not possible to overcome. We, of course, will dwell with that a little deeper as we go into a lesson. But foremost in Paul's message, there was for people to understand that Christ is able to give you victory. So these men that come in and think because you are learned or because you're a good orator or because of your self-confidence that you are able to do things, recognize that this is salvation by works, and what I'm preaching is salvation by faith in Jesus Christ and what he has accomplished. Yep.
6: Mm-hmm.
5: All right. So let's move on. Boasting. Oh no, there's another question I wanted to touch before I move on to the other part. The bottom of Sunday's lesson says, how can we be simultaneously gentle and bold when dealing with false teachers? Why must we be both? Gentle yet bold.
6: Yeah, you have to be gentle. In other words, you must project a Christ-like character, which is meekness and gentleness. But you must declare the truth with boldness. Now, with boldness, you have to declare the truth with boldness. And you must say the just say of the Lord. Now, sometimes they think that you do that by you know, accusing this one. Or so if you look at the way we deal with false teachers, we have to be very careful with that. These people are very aggressive. They are ready to fight, you know, physical fights. The whole issue is sometimes not even so much the false doctrine, but about them wanting to lead, wanting to have authority, and we play into their hands. You have to remain meek. You have to remain gentle, but you must preach the truth with boldness. You defend the truth, not your position. You know, not your personality. Don't let that come into the argument. Let false doctrine be exposed by the truth of the gospel.
5: Beautiful. I like that. So we emphasizing the point that is, and that's why I'm emphasizing the point. Paul was not defending himself. He's defending the ministry which these guys were bringing into disrepute and causing people to lose the character and nature of Christ because of the nonsense that they were preaching. All right. We'll come back to our current situations right now in some of what's happening around our churches, but let's go back into the lesson. Boasting in the Lord. 2 Corinthians. Matthew, you want to read that for us? 2 Corinthians chapter 10, verse 12 through 18. I want to read that and then first talk about, as it was established by both you and Brother Mickey, Brother Leon, that boasting was the common activity in the Greco-Roman environment that Paul was preaching, particularly in Corinth. As we read these passages, what we want to point out, how does Paul address this issue, noting the difference between himself and the false teachers, who were, of course, negatively affecting the preaching of the gospel? How does he deal with that? Even when you look at the issue that he talks about, his achievements and his ministry and what he has gone through.
6: Okay,
5: let's go. 2 Corinthians 10, 12 through 18.
6: That's 15 to 12 to 17.
5: I want to read 12 through 18.
6: Okay, you will read the 12. I can continue from 13.
5: Okay. Verse 12 says, not that we dare to clarify or classify or compare ourselves with some of those who are commending themselves. But when they measure themselves by one another and compare themselves with one another, they are without understanding.
6: From verse 14. Continue. But yes. We will not glory beyond our measure, but according to the measure of the providence which God apportioned to us as a measure to reach even unto you. For we stretch not ourselves overmuch, as though we reach not unto you. For we came even as far as unto you in the gospel of Christ, not glorying beyond our measure, that is, in other men's labor, but having hope that as your faith groweth, we shall be magnified in you according to our province unto further abundance, so as to preach the gospel even unto the parts beyond you, and not to glory in another's province in regards of things ready to our hands. But he that glorifieth, let him glory in the Lord.
5: And verse 18 says, for it is not the one who commends himself who is approved, but the one whom the Lord commends. So the question, gentlemen, first of all is, how does Paul address the issue, noting the difference between himself and the false teachers, talking about self-boasting and the comparison that he makes there? Is Paul boasting of himself in the first place?
6: Well, go ahead. Like you said, there was that self-boasting, talking about your achievement. That was part of the of what was going on in the place. That was part of how they live. Now, if you look at it, both Paul and the false teachers boasted. Huh? Both of them boasted, right? They boasted. Paul understood the social convention very well, in relations to boasting. Yeah. So Paul made it clear that his boasting was different from that of the false teachers.
5: Yeah. Okay.
6: Paul boasted in the Lord.
5: Yeah. Mm-hmm.
6: And we see that how God asks us to boast too. If you look at Jeremiah 9:24, he said, let him who boasts in this, that he understand and knows me. Mm-hmm. That I am the Lord who practice steadfast love, justice, and righteousness in the earth. That was what Paul was boasting about.
5: Wonderful.
6: Boasting was about Christ's love, his justice, and Christ's righteousness. He was boasting about God's accomplishment in Christ in him. This is biblical boasting. However, mm-hmm. the false teachers, they created an atmosphere of competition, comparing themselves with others with their own achievement without mm-hmm. God.
5: Mm-hmm.
6: Paul is talking about his achievement through God, through Christ.
5: Praise the Lord. So Brother Leo, I want you to come in here and, of course, add to that in terms of what is the danger of competition and how can the preaching of the gospel be hurt by the competition?
7: Well, when the competition doesn't help at all, because it draws attention to the individual.
5: Right.
7: You see with the false teachers what they did, because they boasted themselves, their eloquence and the education and all that, the accomplishment and the various accomplishment. To prove that they were better. So it drew the Christians, the members away from God. And that is why Paul and Brother Mercurius quote the text in Jeremiah 9:20, that he says that he who glories, who boasts, let him glory in the Lord.
5: You know, that's right.
7: Mm-hmm. Paul says, we will not boast beyond measure. Beyond measure here means to attribute all the glory to God, you know, for the accomplishment of the gospel. So Paul was there pointing the members or the church to God, you know,
5: mm-hmm, mm-hmm.
7: Not to divide the church. Well, that is the point. That's what he was doing. To divide the church. But Paul was seeking to unite the church. And again, we see one of the themes in this list, in 2 Corinthians, is unity. Bringing unity of the church. So Paul wrote to the members, do not let this thing divide you. Do not let it separate you. Because remember Paul says earlier that some say I am of Apollos, some say I am Paul, some say I am Christ. Paul say, there are no such thing. All of us are one in Christ. So that is exactly what the competition does. That's what the boasting does. Because when you boast in yourself, you know, you blow your own trumpet. You want to be seen and heard and to join. And the glory and the praise is not to God. So that's dangerous. Yeah.
5: I want to just make an observation here. The Bible consistently calls for complementary ministry.
7: Yeah.
5: One sows, the other waters. God gives the increase. That's how the Bible portrays ministry. So it should not be about individuality. It should be about the complementing each other so that the ultimately God gets the glory, God gets the praise. Yeah. God gives different ministries, some apostles, some teachers, some gifts of tongues, administration, just name it. Ultimately, the reason for the gifts that God gives to individuals is for the edification of the church and for the glorification of God. So anytime people are going to draw attention to themselves, you're a false teacher.
7: Yeah.
5: You need to understand that what God is calling us to is to lift Jesus up, not self.
7: Right.
5: Yeah. All right, let's move on. The problem of the false teachers has been circulating persistently throughout human history. We agree with that?
7: Yeah.
5: Jesus spoke about it. The disciples warned against it. Please note, it started even in heaven when Satan started in heaven and transferred it to the Garden of Eden when he expanded what he started in heaven. What were the challenges Paul highlighted regarding the false teachers? As I'm not going to read this entire passage, gentlemen, you will have to refer to it. In 2 Corinthians chapter 11 from verses 1 through 5, Paul enumerates a number of issues they had to deal with. What did he highlight regarding the false teachers that we need to pay attention to in terms of how to identify them or how we expose them if what was happening?
6: Are we reading any portion from it?
5: Yeah, you could reference it. I don't want to read the whole
6: thing. Okay, it's coming along.
5: So just reference it.
6: From the passage here, there's a lot that we can deduce. We see that the false teachers were identified by Jesus and Paul. Jesus did it in Matthew chapter 7, verses 15 to 20.
7: Yeah.
6: Right? They were identified by Jesus and Paul as deceitful imposters who distorted the gospel with destructive heresies. That means falsehoods, which will eventually destroy them, the false teachers, and others who accepted their perverted gospel. That is dangerous. Very dangerous.
5: That's dangerous, man. Yep.
6: Very
5: That's
6: dangerous.
5: Serious issues. Yep.
6: Now, Christ said that you shall know them by their fruits.
5: Mm-hmm.
6: You have to know them by their fruits, the way they live.
5: Mm-hmm.
6: I only say people believe is by your converts. No, by your character, the way they live.
5: That's correct.
6: False teachers. Yes. False teachers do not have the Holy Spirit living in them to produce the fruit of the Holy Spirit. They are always argumentative. And if they used to have the Holy Spirit living in them, they want to abandon the Holy Spirit's influence in their lives. It's about them. And Paul is saying, stay away from them. So Paul had to unmask them. Paul had to unmask the false teachers. But he also proved that his ministry was Christ-centered.
5: Amen.
6: He compared the false teachers as the corrupt and deceitful devil who deceived Eve. I mean, this is serious characterization. Huh? That's how dangerous that is. That is how dangerous that is. Because the problem was so pronounced in Corinth that Paul had to say it as it is to try to to try to protect the conference, because he felt that he had a sworn duty to protect them from falsehood.
5: Wow. Wow. That is some serious descriptives used there. And of course, as you said, Paul described it very vividly, openly, and so everybody could understand what was happening. The question I have, though, Brother Philip, you may want to deal with this one instance in the follow-up, is having identified these false teachers, how did Paul deal with them in trying to protect the church?
7: Okay,
5: so apart from just identifying them, what did he do? How did he deal with them?
7: In 2 Corinthians 11, 1 to 15, let me enumerate some of the way Paul point them out, call them out. In verse 3, they are crafty deceivers, just like the serpent in the Garden of Eden. In verse 4, Paul said they preach another Jesus, meaning that they taught wrong things about Jesus. In verse 4, again, they have a different spirit, which that again we say is not the Holy Spirit, but the spirit of demons. They preach a different gospel. Verse 5, they see themselves as the most eminent apostle. Paul says, I am not like the most eminent. They are the big shot. That's all they see themselves. In verse
5: super apostles. Is it super apostles, huh?
7: In verse 7, they took financial advantage of the people they serve. In verse 12, they boast with the purpose of promoting themselves. In verse 14, they are false apostles. They are deceitful workers. They disguise themselves as apostles of Christ. And verse 14 and 15, just as Satan disguised himself as an angel of light, they disguise themselves as servant of righteousness. And verse 15, both they and their works will come to an end. So what the question was, what was Paul's, how Paul dealt with them?
5: How did they? Yep.
7: Yeah. Paul called for the Corinthians church. Paul says to the Corinthians church that he is jealous of them with godly jealousy. He loved them, that he is going, he's ready to give his life. He says in verse 2, I am jealous for you of godly jealousy. And we see that's remarkable. Again, we says his ministry. He says, I have betrothed you to one husband that I may present you as a chaste virgin to Christ. He wants the church to remain uncorrupt by holding fast to the purity that is in Christ Jesus.
5: Wow. Awesome. So, ultimately, Paul dealt with false teachers by exposing exactly what they were doing. So, a personal question I have for you gentlemen, members of Sabbath School class who are in class, is how do we deal with false teachers in our congregations currently? We know there are some persons who are preaching some strange gospels, some strange messages, literally drawing people away from, worshipping God with freedom. You have people coming up with this kind of concept that they were not feeling free, so they have to leave the Adventist church. And now that they have left the church, they now seem free. How do we deal with this kind of messages which are perpetuated over and over? If all these kind of things being bombarded through YouTube and all kind of messages being sent on people's WhatsApps and all of that, how do we deal with it today in our church as we speak?
6: Well, the prescription is to deal with them with the truth. We have individuals who tell you that there is no Holy Spirit. Use the Bible and prove that there is Holy Spirit.
7: I use them.
5: Okay.
6: You know, some tell you that Christ was created. That's a false gospel, right? Then you use the Bible to prove that it is not so. You know? And that's how that should be our approach. Because there are different type of false teachers. There's some genuine false teachers.

0: Very good. Very well.
1: Would it be in place for me to stand in church and identify 2, 3, 4 of these guys who are doing that in church and say, these guys in that corner, they are preaching these kind of things. We need to be aware of them.
0: Well, if you, because your first approach is to save them from the false doctrine. But after you've done that repeatedly and you realize these guys are not in this thing to know the truth, they want to deceive the brethren. You will identify them. These guys are false preachers. You have to learn.
1: All right. Very well.
2: One of the things we see here is that those false teachers, they exalt themselves. But Paul remained humble. Humble. And as Brother Mercurius says, he preached the gospel, you know. We're told also in chapter 12, Paul says he speaks of a thorn in the flesh, to keep him humble, to keep him, you know, appearing weak, you know.
1: Yes.
2: And the contrast will be seen. The character of Christ displayed in you, in the individual, into the servant of God, will expose is in sharp contrast to what is displayed by false teachers. You know, because they always seem to be very aggressive. want to have special study and want to oppose this and oppose that. But they always expose themselves.
1: Very well. All right.
2: Against the gospel.
1: I'm happy that the way Paul ended, you know, this passage we're dealing with here in verse 15 says, so it is no surprise if these servants also disguise themselves as servants of righteousness. The end will correspond to the deeds. Ultimately, we need to watch these persons and see whether what they speak and what they say and what they present are their lives in accordance with what they are preaching. Because that's one of the biggest criteria for you to identify a false teacher. Is your life in sync with what you are preaching? Because one of the things I've come to realize on talking about what's happening in our churches right now, most, if not all of these guys who have these strange doctrines, their lives are a mess. They are immoral and they don't live according to biblical standards. Yet still they're the ones who want to promote this kind of false teaching.
2: Yeah.
1: So we need to be aware of these things.
0: So it's not about the false teaching. It's about the promotion of self and having authority.
1: Yeah. Yes. Yeah, you're right. Paul uses reverse psychology as he demonstrates what he has gone through for the gospel's sake. If we can accept, in other words, Paul is saying, if you can accept these false teachers with self-boasting, then I can boast even more. So in 2 Corinthians chapter 11, verses 20 through to 28, we notice that Paul is enumerating what he has gone through for the sake of the gospel. Gentlemen, the question is, again, make reference to it. The question is, why did Paul take time to list this extensive catalog of activities he personally went through? What were the significance of him doing that? And I'm asking these questions, juxtaposing against Paul saying he's not self-boasting. Well, why was it necessary for him to have done that?
0: We're reading a portion from it, or we're just making reference to it?
1: Yeah, we could read some. 2 Corinthians 11. And we're looking at verses 20 through to 28. All right, let me read some of it. Are they Hebrews? So am I. Are they Israelites? So am I. Are they offsprings of Abraham? So am I. Are they servants of Christ? I am a servant. I am a better one. I am talking like a madman with far greater labors, for more imprisonments, with countless beatings and often near death. 5 times I received at the hands of the Jews of 40 lashes less one. 3 times I was beaten with rods. 1 I was stoned. 3 times I was shipwrecked. A night and a day I was adrift at sea. On frequent journeys in danger from rivers, dangers from robbers, dangers from my own people, dangers from Gentiles, dangers in the city, dangers in the wilderness, dangers at sea, dangers from